0: There, there, Sharon. We must keep going. We must get as far from Ramesses as we can. Oh, Isa, I hope everything will be all right.
1: My dear, the Lord has looked after us so far. He'll not abandon us now. And Moses will know what to do. I know he will. It's hot and tiring now, but in a few hours it will be the cool of the evening. We've enough food to last a little while. Just trust Moses, Sarah.
2: Father, Mother, look. Why are we turning south here? I'm sure that is not the way to Canaan.
1: Well, you stay here with Mother. I'll try and find out.
3: The explanation is quite simple. The direct way leads through the land of the Philistines. And the Philistines are a very warlike people. They would never willingly let us go through without a fight. So our Lord commanded me to lead our people around this land, lest going through the country of the Philistines, we get into a war for which we are not prepared. Our men lack arms and military training.
1: Headed south. You see, Sarah, how wise the Lord is, and how well Moses is leading us. We're in the safest hands in the world.
0: Oh, I know, I know. And it sounds so ungrateful, but if only the Lord would give us a sign that he's looking after us and that we're doing the right thing.
2: Look, Father! What's that on the horizon?
1: Your eyes are sharper than mine, son. I see nothing.
2: Yes, Father. Far over there. See? It looks like a pillar. A pillar of cloud.
1: Just the dust from the caravan, son.
2: No, Father. It's far ahead of the caravan. Oh, do look again.
0: It is a pillar of cloud. I see it plainly now. And it seems to be leading us. There's our sign. That's the Lord himself to show us the way.
4: The Lord himself.
5: And so it proved to be. The pillar of cloud moved ahead of the long column the rest of that day. And as the dusk fell, it slowly began to gleam and shimmer and became a pillar of fire. And so the Lord went before them by day in a pillar of cloud to lead the way, and by night in a pillar of fire to give them light.

0: As the people of Israel continued their journey to the wilderness, the angel of the Lord again spoke unto Moses.
1: Speak unto the children of Israel that they turn and encamp before Pi-hahiroth, between Migdol and the Red Sea.
2: Izer, why is it that Moses has brought us here to the Red Sea?
3: I don't know, my dear. We're certainly going a long, long way around to avoid traveling through the country of the Philistines.
2: What will happen if Pharaoh changes his mind and pursues us? How could we escape? There are mountains on three sides and the sea on the other.
3: It looks impossible. We have no boats. I just don't know, Sarah. But we must keep faith.
2: I can't help thinking, Izer. Moses has always been right so far, but even he can make mistakes.
3: We must all be patient, Sarah. I'm confident that Moses will safely lead us to the land of Canaan. Remember, the Lord our God has spoken to him many times and has placed his confidence in him.
0: And it was told the king of Egypt that the Israelites had fled to the Red Sea, and the heart of Pharaoh was wroth with anger.
4: General! I've called you here to give me your advice on a very important matter.
5: Yes, Your Majesty.
4: It concerns the flight of the Israelites.
5: A subject I find extremely distasteful, Your Majesty.
4: Yes, I'm well aware of your views on the situation, General. I'm beginning now myself to regret the error in my judgment. As you advised, I should have denied them permission to leave our country.
5: Indeed, the tragic deaths of your own son, Your Majesty, and of the firstborn children of Egypt were an unfortunate coincidence. I am still certain there was a plague of perfectly explicable origin.
4: Nevertheless, the Israelites took advantage of our plight by claiming it to be the wrath of their God. Now I, the king of Egypt, realize the urgent need for the return of our Israelite slaves. Therefore, our problem is to bring back as many as we can, as soon as we can.
5: And then, Your Majesty, I propose we take the necessary military action at once and force them to return.
4: Yes, a good idea, General.
5: I'll order every man and horse and chariot in Egypt to pursue them. We'll make the people of Israel sorry they ever wanted to leave.
2: Yes, Izer, what has happened?
6: I'm scared.
3: No, Sharon, don't cry. There's nothing to be afraid of.
7: Father! Father!
3: Yes, Nebat, what is it?
7: The Egyptians are coming. The Egyptians are coming.
2: Oh, no.
3: Are you certain, my son?
7: Yes, Father. Thousands of them. The king's whole army. And his horsemen. And hundreds of chariots. They say Pharaoh seeks revenge for the death of his son and so many of his subjects.
2: It would have been better to go on serving Pharaoh than to die here in the wilderness. Oh, Izer, what will happen to our children?
7: Don't cry, Mother.
6: What are they going to do with us?
3: Don't be afraid. Now look, there comes Moses. He will tell us what we should do. Moses! Why have you brought us from Egypt to have us killed by the Egyptians here in the wilderness?
8: People of Israel, you can even now hear the approaching armies of Pharaoh. But fear not, my people. Stand still and see the salvation which the Lord will show you today. For the Egyptians whom you have seen today, you shall see them again no more forever. The Lord shall fight for you and protect you.
0: As Pharaoh brought his huge army even closer to the frightened Israelites, Moses turned again unto the Lord.
9: My Lord, why hast thou brought us here to the sea? We cannot escape the approaching Egyptians.
1: Moses, wherefore dost thou cry unto God? Speak unto the children of Israel that they go forward. Lift up thy rod, and stretch out thine hand over the sea, and divide it. And the children of Israel shall go on dry ground through the midst of the sea.
2: Why, Sharon, whatever are you crying about?
6: The cloud! The pillar of cloud!
2: Pillar of cloud? What about it?
6: It's leaving!
2: Oh, Izer! Izer, come quickly! The pillar of cloud's leaving!
3: The pillar of cloud is a... It's settling down between us and the Egyptian army.
2: It is, isn't it?
3: The Lord is protecting us from the Egyptians. The pillar, it's a light to us, but darkness to the Egyptians.
6: Papa, why is Moses raising his hand over the Red Sea?
3: I'm sure I don't know.
2: A storm is rising. Listen to the wind.
3: That's no ordinary wind.
2: The water of the Red Sea. It's piling up, leaving a path of dry ground.
6: Did Moses bring that wind with his hand and rod, Papa?
3: The Lord is doing it, Sharon. So we can cross the sea and get away from the Egyptian army.
2: The Lord has heard our prayers. He has saved us.
0: Thus God made a way through the sea itself, and the children of Israel went forward into the midst of the sea upon dry ground between two walls of water. Hour after hour, in the light cast by the pillar of the fire, the children of Israel crossed the Red Sea through the passage that God had made for them between the waters. About halfway through the night, it was the turn of Izar's family to make the crossing.
3: Ready, everyone? We're next.
2: Oh, Izar, I'm so frightened.
3: Just put your trust in God. He knows what we must do. Thousands of people have already crossed safely.
7: Father! Father! Come on!
3: Oh, come back here. I need help with this box.
7: Shall I lead the donkey by the halter?
3: Here. Put your shoulder under the box while I tighten the straps. Then you can lead the donkey.
2: They're signaling us to go ahead, Isaac.
3: Coming!
2: Careful, Nebat!
7: Here we go!
3: Nebat, look out! You almost led the donkey into the water. What are you trying to do?
7: I just want to touch the water.
3: What for?
7: I think I see a fish. I want to catch it.
3: You'll catch it from me if you don't pay attention to what you're supposed to be doing.
0: More and more Israelite families made the dangerous crossing. Some on foot, others riding their donkeys or driving their ox carts, carrying all their possessions. Two thoughts were uppermost in all minds. Would the water hold back long enough? Would they be able to escape from Pharaoh's pursuing army?
2: How much farther do we have to go, Isaac?
3: We're almost across.
2: Thank God. Thank God.
3: Sharon looks tired. Let me carry her.
6: I'm not tired. Father, really, I'm not.
3: Here. Up on my shoulders. That's the way.
7: We're getting into firm ground, Father. Can't you feel it?
3: You're right. We're safely across. We're safely across!
0: Before the night was over, the entire people of Israel had crossed safely over the Red Sea. Every man, woman, and child, every cart and animal, from the biggest ox to the smallest lamb, had reached the opposite shore. But if they had escaped from one danger, they saw, now that it was getting light, that the Egyptian army was crossing the Red Sea after them, and all their fears immediately revived.
2: There they come, and we're unarmed and powerless to resist them.
3: We'll be slaughtered like cattle.
2: If only we'd stayed in Egypt. Being a slave is a lot better than being dead.
3: We should never have listened to Moses and Aaron.
2: A fine thing to die like dogs. All of us, men, women, and children.
3: If only we had arms, we'd give them the fight of their lives.
0: And it came to pass that in the morning watch, the Lord looked unto the host of the Egyptians through the pillar of fire and troubled the Egyptians.
10: Look out! Your wheel's coming off!
4: Hi-yah! All broken in pieces. They just don't make wheels like they used to.
10: Looks like we're not the only ones, Your Majesty. There's another wreck. Oh, and there's one behind us. Several.
4: Now what's holding up the advance, General?
10: The ground's too rough, Your Majesty. Chariots are breaking down all along the line.
4: Oh, all right. Call a halt!
10: Yes, Your Majesty, halt!
4: God of the Israelites will kill us all. He's that powerful.
0: And the Lord said unto Moses, stretch out thine hand over the sea. And Moses did so.
4: No! Call retreat, General!
11: Retreat! Retreat! The water's coming together. Help! Help! Do something, General. Do something.
10: Run for your life, Your Majesty.
11: Run? Where?
10: We'll all be drowned. Help!
0: Waters returned and covered the chariots and the horsemen and all the host of Pharaoh that came into the sea after the children of Israel. And there remained not so much as one of them. They were all drowned. Thus the Lord saved Israel that day out of the hand of the Egyptians. And Israel saw the Egyptians dead upon the seashore. And Israel saw that great work which the Lord did upon the Egyptians. And the people feared the Lord and believed the Lord and his servant Moses. Then Moses and the children of Israel sang unto the Lord. And Miriam, the sister of Aaron, took a timbrel in her hand. And all the people went out after her with timbrels and with dances.
2: Sing ye to the Lord.
12: Sing ye

0: people of Israel had escaped their biggest danger now that the Egyptian army no longer existed, and they were safe for the time being. But further trials and difficulties faced Moses and his people as they began to cross the wilderness.
1: Father, it's so hot, and I'm so thirsty.
2: I'm afraid we're all thirsty, son. Sharon had the last of our water this morning. Let's hope we soon find some.
1: But isn't there any water left? Not the least little drop?
0: The sun beat down on the marching column as it trudged through the shadeless desert. Suddenly, shouts of excitement were heard from the head of the caravan, while those further back strained to hear what was happening.
1: What are they saying? Water? Sharon, do you hear?
2: Water? They found water.
1: I think I see it. Up there ahead.
2: Water at last.
1: Now I can have a drink.
3: I think it's the most beautiful thing I've ever seen. Water! This water doesn't smell right to me.
1: It smells awful.
3: It smells like brackish water to me. Maybe it's no good for drinking.
2: I'll taste it. It's bitter as gall.
3: Bitter? You mean it's no good?
2: Poison you if you drink it.
3: Oh, what shall we do? What shall we do? We can't go on any further. We'll die of thirst. I tell you, we'll die.
1: I'm so thirsty, my mouth feels dry.
4: Lord, Lord, thou knowest that thy children are thirsty, yet the water which they have found is salt and unfit to drink. Help thou thy children.
5: Be not downhearted, Moses. Take the branches of the trees that thou seest and cast them into the water.
3: Why is Moses throwing tree branches into the water?
2: I haven't the slightest idea.
3: Now he's drinking the water.
2: It must be all right, then.
1: Can we drink some, too?
2: No. I'll try it first. I want to make sure the water's all right. It is sweet and fresh. Here, Sharon, need that. Drink all your fill. You too, dear.
3: Oh, isn't it wonderful? A direct miracle of God.
0: With their faith and their strength renewed by the fresh water, the Israelites were soon ready to move on again. And towards evening they came to Elam, where there were 12 wells of water and 70 palm trees. And they encamped there by the waters. They rested at Elam for some weeks because Moses wanted them to be rested and strong for the next stage of their journey. When Moses felt that the people were rested sufficiently, he gave orders to resume the journey. For many days, they traveled across that hot, dry wilderness, making camp at the most likely spots.
3: This journey is so tiring, and it's getting worse all the time.
6: Well, I almost wish that we'd never left Egypt. There's Moses over there, with a crowd around him. He's telling them something. Let's go closer and listen.
7: Yes. Now be calm, all of you. For I have already spoken with the Lord about our lack of food, and I have his answer.
3: Answers aren't going to fill our stomachs.
7: How little faith you have. But tonight you shall have proof that our Lord looks after us and protects us.
0: That evening, a mass of quail flew by, and the Israelites caught them and ate their fill. And in the morning, the dew lay round about the camp. And when it had gone up in the heat of the morning sun, behold, upon the face of the wilderness lay small round things, as small as the hoarfrost on the ground.
1: This is funny looking stuff. I wonder what it is. I've never seen anything like it. Have you, Father?
2: It must be the bread that the Lord promised us.
7: My people, your attention, please.
1: It's Moses.
7: Last night you had your fill of meat, even as the Lord promised. And this manna on the ground is the bread which the Lord has given you to eat.
8: Bread?
3: Funny looking, isn't it?
7: This is the thing which the Lord hath commanded. Every one of you gather up enough for his needs for today, according to the size of his family. Take no more than you need, and leave none to keep till morning.
0: But some of the people gathered more than they needed, and by the following morning the manna had spoiled and bred worms and stank, and Moses was angry with them for having disobeyed.
7: Once again, some of you have disobeyed the Lord. He commanded you to gather only one day's supply. When you gathered more, it spoiled. So shall it be on all days except the Sabbath day. For 5 days you shall gather as much of it as you need for that day and no more. But on the sixth day you shall gather twice as much, and that manna shall not go bad. And you shall eat it on the Sabbath day, and on the Sabbath you shall do no work, and you shall rest in your place. For God so rested himself when he created the world.
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10: 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Your seed is waiting.
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13: Hi, boys and girls. This is Aunt Carol.
14: And I'm Uncle Dan. Welcome, one and all. We're glad you've all joined us.
13: Today we have not one, but two stories for you.
14: So we better get started right away.
13: Good idea. Our first story is called Pete and the Pumpkin Patch.
15: All right, girls and boys. Now, we have just 5 minutes before bus time. Check around your desks and make sure there isn't any scrap paper on the floor. Also, I'll check the desks tonight to make sure yours is neat and clean. Kevin, will you erase the board? Sally, you water the plants, please. Remember that Friday afternoon we'll have the Halloween party. Now, let's keep it quiet so you can hear what I have to say. This year we'll have a pumpkin carving contest. Each of you must provide your own pumpkin. You should have it here by Friday morning. We'll have judges, and there'll be a prize for the three best pumpkins. Our room mothers will bring refreshments. Now, if you're ready to leave, stand quietly by your desk. Don't forget to take your math home if you didn't finish today's assignment. Now, all of you need to study your spelling words tonight. Row one, you line up by the door.
1: Pete, wait out for me. Hey, man, where are we gonna get some pumpkins?
16: I don't know. Suppose we can get one at Bailey's Fruit Market. They always have a good selection.
1: Aw, that's no good. I stopped there yesterday. All the nice big ones are awful expensive.
16: Well, you get an allowance, don't you?
1: Sure, man, but who wants to bust up allowance money to buy a pumpkin? Besides, I'm trying to save up for a new football.
16: Yeah, I know what you mean. I've almost got enough saved for a football uniform.
1: Man, aren't you lucky. That takes a lot of dough. Sure, it'd be more fun if we could get a pumpkin for nothing.
16: For nothing? How could we do that?
1: Rip it off. How else?
16: Rip it off? Oh, wow, Scott. I've never ripped anything off in my life.
1: Oh, don't be a chicken. It's just an old pumpkin. It's not like taking something important.
16: Well, stealing is stealing, no matter what name you give it or what you take.
1: Well, if you're too good to go with us, then don't.
16: Us?
1: Yeah, I already talked to Larry. He thinks it's a great idea. He's going to meet me there at 8 o'clock tonight.
16: Meet you where?
1: At Old Man Jackson's place down there on River Road. He's got a nice field of pumpkins just waiting to be picked. Think it over, man. It ought to be a blast. We'll meet at the big oak tree this side of the pumpkin patch.
16: Well, I don't know. I'll have to think about it.
13: Getting a pumpkin free would be great. But what would Mom think about Scott's idea? Well, he knew what she would think, all right. If he ripped off a pumpkin, he'd have to be sure she didn't find out, either. That night at the supper table...
17: There's a letter on the hall table from Ann and Ken. She says he likes his new job very much.
18: Well, I'm glad to hear that. I'll have to read the letter after supper. Does she think they'll be able to come home for the holidays?
17: Well, she's not sure yet, but they're hoping to. Have some more casserole. Looks like your plate is almost empty. Can't have that.
18: Oh, well, there's not much chance of an empty plate around here. Hey, Pete, aren't you ready for seconds yet? What's wrong with that appetite tonight? You're usually through with seconds by now.
17: You're not coming down with something, are you, son?
16: I'm okay, Mom. Really. Just not very hungry tonight.
17: You've been so quiet since you came home from school. Are you sure you're all right? Let me feel your forehead. Doesn't feel hot.
18: Did something happen at school today, son?
16: Oh, no, Dad. Really, everything's fine. I'm just not hungry tonight.
17: There's blueberry pie for dessert. Your favorite.
16: Maybe later. I'm too full now. May I be excused, Mom?
17: What's the rush, son?
16: Oh, Scott wants me to come over and work out some football plays tonight.
17: All right, but let's not get home too late. By 9 o'clock at least.
16: Sure, Mom.
18: Sure, have a good time, son. But remember what your mother said. No later than 9 o'clock.
16: Okay, Dad.
17: What do you suppose is the matter with him? You know, he's always starving.
18: Oh, I wouldn't worry. It's football season. He's probably just anxious to get to Scott's.
19: As Pete walked past the houses on his street, he felt that behind every window, someone was watching him. With every step, there seemed to be a voice saying, "Thief, thief, thief." But the further he went, the quieter the voice became. When he reached the corner, he dashed across the street and into an open field. Running through the tall grass, he soon came to the river road that led to the Jackson place.
16: Scott! Hey, Scott, where are you?
1: Shh, right here, man. Glad you're here. Thought you maybe wouldn't come.
16: Hi, Pete.
1: Hi, Larry. How'd you get out of your house?
16: Oh, my mom doesn't even ask where I'm going. She doesn't even care, just as long as I stay out of her way.
1: Mine either. The less she sees me, the better she likes it.
16: Well, I don't think it's funny. I don't feel very good about it. My folks wouldn't like this idea at all.
1: Aw, Pete, you take everything too seriously.
16: Hey, guys, where are the pumpkins?
1: Right behind the back porch. There's a whole field full just waiting for us.
16: Wow! You mean we have to go that close to the house?
1: Aw, it's easy. We can stay in the tall grass along the roadside all the way. Then along their lawn are all those big trees. We can sneak from one to the other.
16: That will still bring us too close to the back porch. I don't know if I like that.
1: Well, the house is all dark. They're probably not even at home.
16: Old man Jackson is so stingy, he's probably trying not to waste electricity.
1: Shh! We're wasting time. Let's go. Pete, you go first. Keep low in the grass and head for the first big maple. And don't go any further till we all get there. Okay, now one at a time from tree to tree.
16: Wait! Hey, wait! I think there's someone on the porch. Shh! Sounds like a rocking chair. No, porch swing.
1: Aw, come on. It's all right. Just be careful. We made it.
16: Shh, there is someone on the porch. It's Mr. Jackson. He's talking to someone. Let's crawl over behind the lilac bush and see if we can hear what he's saying. Be quiet. If he hears us, we've had it.
20: I just don't know how we're going to make it, Lord. Ma's been sick for so long. She didn't get any food put up this summer. I just didn't have the heart to tell her tonight that the pantry's almost empty. The drought this summer took most our garden, except in the pumpkins. Seems our pension doesn't ever reach through the month. Oh, forgive me for complaining, Lord, but everything I try just seems not to work out.
16: He was praying. Did you hear that? Almost no food in the house. Let's go back to the road. We've got to talk.
1: Okay. Let's go.
16: Hey, fellas, we should be ashamed of ourselves. Those poor old people. Not enough food, not much money, and we were going to steal pumpkins from them.
21: Yeah, we were being stupid, all right. Some old people have it pretty rough, I guess.
1: Suppose so. I thought it'd be so cool to get a free pumpkin. Somehow, after hearing that old man pray, it just doesn't seem any fun at all. I guess we better head for home.
21: Yeah, we'll just have to fork out the money and buy our pumpkins.
16: Wait a minute. You mean we're just going to forget about the Jacksons, just like that?
1: Well, we're just kids. What can we do?
16: First of all, we're going to tell our folks all about tonight.
1: You've got to be kidding, man.
21: I'll say.
16: No, I'm not kidding. If we're going to do the right thing, then we've got to go all the way, not just halfway.
1: Wow. Suppose you're right again.
16: Then tomorrow we're going to talk to Mr. Rogers.
21: We've got to tell him about this, too? Why?
16: Because we're going to need his help, plus the help of all the kids in our class.
21: Help?
1: For what?
16: Don't be dense, guys. You heard what Mr. Jackson said. They don't have hardly any food in the house. Now, if we could get each of the kids to bring some canned goods and other foods from home, maybe we could even raise a little cash, too. Or we could take a nice box of supplies to the Jacksons.
1: Yeah, that's a great idea.
21: Okay, I guess if you can tell your folks, I can tell mine.
16: All right, see you tomorrow. We'll ask Mr. Rogers if we can talk to him during morning recess.
18: Hi, son. You're right on the dot. 9 sharp. You'd better hit the shower now and get to bed. That alarm rings awfully early in the morning, you know.
16: Okay, Dad, but first I've got to talk to you and Mom.
18: What? Oh, all right, son. Go ahead.
17: Come sit here on the couch beside me, dear.
16: I really don't know how to start this. Guess there's no easy way.
17: Well, why don't you start at the beginning? That's usually the best way.
16: Yeah, well, today at school, Mr. Rogers told us that at our Halloween party Friday, we'd have a pumpkin carving contest. You know, with judges and prizes, the whole bit. So on the way home from school, Scott said that it would be fun to get a free pumpkin and not have to use our own money for the pumpkins. He wanted me to meet him and Larry down by the Jackson's place tonight to steal some nice pumpkins. Suppose that's why I wasn't very hungry tonight. You know, Scott and Larry's folks let them come and go just about as they please. But I know you and Mom really care about what I do. Guess that's why I felt so miserable when I got out to the Jackson's place. Anyway, their house was all dark. When we got close, we saw that Mr. Jackson was sitting on the porch. At first, we thought he was talking to someone, but then we discovered he was praying. Oh, Mom, they're almost out of food and money, and Mrs. Jackson's been sick for a long time.
17: Why, that's awful.
18: I didn't know they were having trouble.
16: Well, of course we didn't take any pumpkins, but we just can't let it stop there.
17: Of course not, son.
16: Tomorrow we're going to ask Mr. Rogers if we can have the kids bring food from home and take a nice box full of groceries to the Jacksons.
18: Pete, it would have been a mistake to take the pumpkins, whether Mr. Jackson was rich or poor. Anyway, you made the right decision, and I'm glad that you weren't afraid to tell Mom and me about it tonight. And I'm proud that you want to help the Jacksons. And Mom and I will do all we can to help you.
16: So we're awfully ashamed, Mr. Rogers. Ashamed that we even thought of stealing those pumpkins.
4: I see. Well, fellows, I'm rather proud of you.
5: You are?
22: Why?
4: Well, you see, we can't live in this world without being tempted. It's what we say to temptation that counts. You boys said no. That's something to be proud of. What's more, you boys had the courage to tell your parents and me about it because you want to do something for the Jacksons. I'm very proud of you, as your parents must be. I'm glad I have boys like you in my class. We'll talk to the other boys and girls right after recess. I'm sure they'll all be enthusiastic about your plan.
19: The next morning, the large cardboard box that Mr. Rogers had placed in the corner was soon filled to overflowing with cans of corn, soup, applesauce, peaches, bags of dried beans, noodles, boxes of cereal, and on and on. That night, Pete, Scott, Larry, and Mrs. Rogers delivered the supplies to the much-surprised Jacksons. But the story doesn't end there. For the grown-ups in town began to hear the story of the boys who went to steal pumpkins and ended up doing a good deed instead. And do you know, they wanted to get in on the act, too. The next afternoon at the ladies' club...
23: All right, ladies. It's time we begin our meeting. I've spoken to several of you on the phone this morning, and I'm sure most of you have heard what the young people in Mr. Rogers' class have done for the Jacksons. You know, we are just a small town, and I think it's a sad thing if we don't take care of our own. I think our children have put us all to shame. Now, it's time we do our share. I'm sure that with Mrs. Jackson's having been ill so long that there's a lot of housework that needs doing. Helen, would you choose a committee of 5 to help you with the cleaning? Beth, why don't you pick 3 of the girls to help with the laundry? And Sarah, would you?
19: And at a construction site in town...
24: Hey, Charlie, did you hear what the kids did for the Jacksons?
25: Yeah, isn't that great? Nice to know we got kids like that in our town.
24: Yeah, sure is. Say, I noticed that the back porch steps are in pretty bad shape. Really need replacing. What do you say we go out there tonight after work and see what we can do?
25: Hey, good idea.
19: And on it went. Everyone wanted to help. Someone donated a winter's supply of fuel. A nurse stopped in once a day to care for Mrs. Jackson. A teen club from the community church went over and helped Mr. Jackson harvest his pumpkins. Well, most of the pumpkins, that is. The next Friday morning...
2: Fred.
21: Hey, why is the classroom door shut? Can't we get in the room?
16: Here comes Mr. Rogers now.
15: All right, when you're all lined up and quiet, I'll open the door.
21: Hey, look.
3: What is it?
21: Wow.
16: Pumpkins, big ones.
15: Yes, there's a pumpkin for each member of our class. A gift from the Jacksons.
21: Jacksons?
16: Jackson's got
21: a pumpkin.
16: Isn't that nice?
21: We can carve them.
5: Wasn't that a great story?
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5: Now it's time for our second story, Irving and the Besetting Sin.
17: Now, Irving, you'll be a good boy this summer.
16: Yes, Mom.
17: Look at me, I'm not through yet. You help your grandparents all you can this summer, and above all, you mind them, you hear?
16: Yes, Mother.
17: I told Grandpa to use his old razor strap on your behind if you don't mind him.
16: You didn't have to tell him that. He'd use it anyway.
17: Yes, I know. Oh, there's your train. Now, don't lose your ticket or your luggage.
16: I won't, Mom.
17: Now, have a good time, and do be careful.
16: Okay, Mom.
17: And don't forget to write. Now, I'll see you in a few weeks.
19: Irving came to his grandfather's farm from the city every summer. His mother liked to have him go, and he was always eager to get back to the fields and meadows. There were lots of chores to do, but Irving really didn't mind them. Not usually. But his favorite spot on the farm was the old swimming hole. Irving never seemed to get enough time for swimming.
17: How about another stack of hotcakes, dear?
16: Honestly, Grandma, I couldn't eat another bite. I'm absolutely stuffed.
18: Don't worry, you'll work it all off this morning. After you clean and straw the hen house, there's wood to cord.
17: And I'd like you to pick the green beans for me. I want to can some today.
16: Okay, I'll get started right away. May I go swimming later today?
17: No, dear. We have too much work that must get done today. Besides, the weather's been quite cool the last couple of days. I'm afraid you might catch a cold.
16: Aw, Grandma, it's not too cold.
18: You heard your grandmother. No swimming today.
19: All morning while he worked at his chores, Irving's mind was on the swimming hole. It had been months since he last swam in the lovely deep pool. How anxious he was for that first dip. He hurried through his chores and finished picking Grandma's beans by late morning. He placed the large pail full of beans inside the kitchen door. Grandma was sewing in the parlor, and Grandpa was down at the horse barn. Irving dashed across the field, removed his clothes, and plunged into the water hole. It wasn't too cold. Oh, what fun he had. Then he heard Grandma ringing the dinner bell. He hurried into his clothes and back to the house.
17: You did a good job with your chores this morning, Irving. Didn't think you'd finish them so soon. I appreciate your... Why, Irving, your hair is wet. What have you...
18: Young man, were you in that swimming hole?
21: Yes, sir.
18: You deliberately disobeyed your grandmother?
21: Well, yes, sir. I'm sorry. I was all done with my work, and it's been so long since I've been in a swimming hole. I just couldn't wait, Grandpa. I'm really sorry.
18: I don't see that being sorry excuses you. It's your besetting sin, that's what it is, son. I was hoping we wouldn't need to use that razor strop this summer, but somehow we have to reach your understanding. You see, son, all your life there'll be rules that must be obeyed, and somehow we've got to help you, too.
19: Irving squirmed. He didn't like Grandfather's lectures. He just kept on and on with absolutely no let-up. You just had to listen. After Grandfather finished his lecture, he got down his leather razor strap and gave Irving three swats on the seat of his britches. Grandpa was still a very strong man, and it stung like bees through his thin overall pants. Reaching his understanding, Grandpa called it. The days turned into weeks. Irving worked hard, played hard, and loved every day on the farm. Many happy hours were spent in the swimming hole. June passed, July, then August arrived, hot and dry. By 10:30 on one particular morning, the thermometer was already in the mid-90s. It was so hot that the heat shimmered above the road like steam mixed with thick dust. Even the old black hens walked around with their wings raised up a little and their bills open. All morning, Irving helped Grandpa hoe in the cornfield. The big flies bit constantly at his arms and neck, and Grandpa predicted cheerfully that it was a sure sign of rain. Sweat ran in jagged rivulets down his back and face and dusty arms and legs.
21: Wow, Grandma, that was a great dinner. My favorite, baked potatoes, roast, corn on the cob, and apple pie. You make the best pie in the whole world, Grandma.
17: You wouldn't be hinting for another piece, would you, Irving?
21: No, not this time. I'm really full. Grandpa, do you have another job for me this afternoon?
18: No, son. We worked hard this morning, and it's so hot out, we'll take a little break for a while.
21: Great. I'm going for a swim.
17: Nope, not for at least an hour, Irving. Never swim right after eating a big meal. Dangerous. You might get a cramp and drown. Wait at least an hour.
21: Aw, Grandma, I'm a good swimmer. And it's so hot.
18: Not for an hour, Irving. That's final.
19: Dinner over, Grandpa stretched out on the old studio couch for a snooze, while Grandma cleaned up the kitchen. Irving meandered out to the big willow tree at the corner of the yard.
21: Drown! How stupid! Old people sure do get foolish ideas sometimes. Why, I can swim like a fish. Boy, it's hot. Not even cool here under the willow tree. I'm all hot and itchy from working in the cornfield all morning. Boy, that water would feel so good. I can't wait an hour. Grandpa's sleeping. He won't even know the difference. Ah, this is like heaven. Boy, I could just stay in here forever. This is the greatest place in the whole world.
18: Irving, you get out of that pool this instant.
21: Yes, sir. Oh, brother, now I'll get it.
18: Now, young man, you get up to that house and fast. Sit down, Irving.
21: Yes, sir.
18: I'm gonna lay on that strop again this time, but before I do, I'm gonna tell you why. I wasn't a day older than you are, Irving, and I was born on this very farm. And I showed you one day right where the cabin stood, where my mother kept house 75 years ago.
21: You mean over there in the field, where the big yellow rose bushes and the lilac bushes are?
18: Yes. Ma said she brought those little bushes in homemade pots when they drove a wagon here from New York. And it was a hot day like today. The summer I was 10, Irving. That was 65 years ago. Ma didn't have a kitchen like this. She made her own candles by pouring wax into molds. And I watched her many a time. She cooked over a fireplace. Pa made her a good crane to swing that pot right over the log. She thought it was real handy. And we had corn pone and string beans and roasting ears baked before the open fire that day. Me and Lemmy, my little brother, had found wild strawberries over on that hill yonder, and we had them for dinner, too. Oh, I remember everything we did that day.
21: Lemmy? I never heard of Lemmy.
18: No, you never saw him. We never had a picture of him, only the one I carry in my memory. He had yellow hair and blue eyes and a patch of freckles across his nose. He had a big stone bruise on one of his toes. I remember noticing the bandage when Pa pulled him out of the swimming hole.
21: Was he drowned, Grandpa?
18: Oh, he was, Irving. And it was my fault. Pa told me not to go into the water as soon after a big meal. But, oh, I was so smart. I knew a lot more than Pa and Ma, so I took Lemmy and we sneaked down there. Of course, we didn't think anything could go wrong. We just knew we were hot and thought Pa and Ma didn't want us to have any fun. And then, when we'd hardly been in the water any time at all.
21: Poor Grandpa. How terrible. Here, Grandpa. I want you to help me to get rid of my besetting sin.
19: Even after Irving grew up, he never forgot the day that Grandpa told him about a little brother that had died 65 years before. And every time Irving was tempted to break a rule, he always remembered his dear grandfather with tears running down his wrinkled cheeks as he told Irving about the day he had disobeyed. Irving had learned that day that disobedience not only hurts the one who disobeys, but sometimes it hurts even more the ones we love most.
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0: Parents are supposed to obey God. Children are supposed to obey parents. Then they will be obeying God too and doing what is right.
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0: 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That was great.
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0: Welcome to another 3ABN Today Behind the Scenes program. We're so glad that you've joined us. Wow, Jill, whew, got all those words out. Seemed very long. 3ABN Today. Oh, did it really?
1: You need to eat your Wheaties in the morning.
0: Okay, that's all right. You know, I do have my apple a day, or multiple apples. I love apples. But anyway, thank you for being a part of our 3ABN family. You know, we're just so blessed to be in partnership with the Lord Jesus Christ, but also with you. You know, we could not do it without you. It's because of you and your continued prayerful financial support for the ministry of 3ABN that we're able to reach the entire world with the gospel message of Jesus Christ. You know, tonight, I am just so excited. You may ask, well, why? Well, one, the Lord Jesus Christ is on the throne. Yeah. There's a whole lot going on in this world, a lot of earthquakes, and you've probably noticed it, some devastating earthquakes, wars and rumors of wars, a lot of chaos around the world. Mm-hmm. But we know that Jesus Christ is the same yesterday, today, and forever. Amen. He's the author and the finisher of our faith. So that's why I'm encouraged tonight, in spite of everything that's going on, we all right now, at this moment in Earth's history, have a part to play in God's work. So these behind-the-scenes programs, Jill, are exciting because it's really praising God for what He is doing through His ministry, your ministry, 3ABN.
1: And tonight is all about evangelism.
0: It is.
1: The heartbeat of 3ABN from the very beginning, almost 42 years ago, has been evangelism. And tonight we have some extremely exciting brand new projects and initiatives coming out. And they're all evangelism focused because the Lord Jesus calls us to get the gospel to the world. And He uses you. He uses each one of us. What a privilege, you know, to have a part in spreading that gospel message. We have some of our family around the table. Mr. Danny, Dr. Yvonne, Mom and Dad. Glad you're here.
2: What a privilege to be here. And I was thinking again, this is just an extension. I'm looking at some of the things that we're doing of the blessing is on the go. And as long as we keep doing that, God's going to keep blessing. But I want you to know He blesses through you. Right, through your prayers and your financial support. But there are some exciting things going. And over the years, you know, programming changes. Our message doesn't change.
0: That's right.
2: But our programming changes. When we started, Ryan, and we hadn't introduced Ryan Johnson, pastor. So I referred to you, put you on call. But when we started back then, there was no social media. There was no cell phones in the 1980s. You drove somewhere, if you were going somewhere and you got a phone.
0: Pay phones,
2: absolutely. And that was that. So we gave the message that we're still giving today, but we have to do it in numerous ways to reach so many people on so many hundreds, if not thousands, of communication highways. And so I'm thankful that our leadership and our team, to all of you that are catching up with all of this. Sometimes we get a little slow start, but now that we're on the go,
0: momentum,
2: that literally hitting social media, because that's where billions of people are listening and watching. So I'm excited today to hear some of the new projects going on.
3: I love doing BTS behind the scenes because we get to hear and our audience gets to hear just what's going on in terms of all of these different initiatives and programs that 3ABN has. So it's a blessing for us to be here as well.
1: Amen. Coming around the table, Mr. Danny already introduced you, but Pastor Ryan Johnson, our Dare to Dream General Manager, you and your beautiful wife are here. She can't be on tonight, but we're just so glad that you're here this evening.
4: And I'm glad to be here. I too am very excited. And you know, one thing that I learned during the pandemic is how the Lord uses the spectrum of communication to do His work, which, of course, is evangelism. And it's wonderful that He allows us, flawed people, to be used for His glory. During the pandemic, social media was a big thing. Getting the gospel out where people in some places were confined at home, but also

0: Also, in some of those, I'd say country places, I'm a North Carolinian. I was pastoring in Pahrump, Nevada, also at that time, just way out. Sometimes you just drive by, roll down the window, and shout the gospel out the window. And literally, from the verbal form to the social media form, we have seen the Lord use it all to bring souls in to his kingdom.
1: Amen. Coming around the table here, we have our brother Darrell Thomas. He and his beautiful wife are part of the ministry here. Sasha can't be on this evening, but Darrell works with our media management team here. But he's also producer for this brand new initiative we're going to be talking about. And Darrell, we're just so glad you're here tonight.
2: It's a pleasure to be on here. And really, I love the focus of evangelism because I realize we all have gifts and talents that can be utilized in order to reach people, really the unreached. Regarding the project that my wife and I have been working on, it's just wonderful to see that God sees well in advance, years in advance. He's preparing you for the work that he has lying ahead. And so as we will talk in a bit about this upcoming new initiative, I'm just really excited to see what God will do.
1: Amen.
3: Yeah, absolutely. You know, one thing I want to touch on briefly before we go to that, Darrell, and that is 3ABN's fall camp meeting, homecoming camp meeting is right around the corner. So this is August. Next month, September, is 3ABN's fall homecoming camp meeting, September 24 through 26. It's a Thursday night through a Sabbath evening. And Jill, and of course, the rest of the team here, family, what a blessing camp meeting is. It's a wonderful time of fellowship, one with another, absorbing God's word, but then not just keeping it inside, but going back to our respective workplaces, our churches and families, and sharing what we've learned. But our theme this coming camp meeting, who wants to say it?
1: Sabbath.
3: Thomas Sabbath. That's right.
1: Rest.
3: Praise the Lord.
1: Rest, relationship, redemption. And I think, I know we've referenced this before, but whether you're not currently keeping the Sabbath, maybe the church you grew up in, you're not familiar with the Sabbath, this is a wonderful opportunity to learn the beautiful truth in God's word, to learn about the gift that he has given us in the Sabbath. And if you were raised in a Sabbath-keeping faith, maybe the Sabbath's become routine or legalistic. This is an opportunity for us to come back to our God is the creator of the Sabbath, the reminder that our God is the Redeemer and that we have rest in the Sabbath. So just a gift, no matter where we come from in our background, we can learn from this the gift of the Sabbath. Look forward to it.
3: Oh, yes. And we open up, of course, our campground. So you call us here at 3ABN, 618-627-4651. It's right there on your screen. And just call us and say, hey, I'm bringing my RV. And we don't charge for that. You can just come and hook up. We have full hookups, Mr. Danny. I mean, you had that vision years ago to have that there. It's right by the 3ABN Worship Center. If you've never been here before, beautiful. You can walk right across, right to the Worship Center. Or we have little golf carts. We'll actually transport you from your RV to the worship center if need be. And again, you're just in a beautiful country setting here. It's a beautiful time of year, the fall time here at 3ABN. Of course, we have children's meeting. The food is complimentary. We have tent camping, bathhouses. So please come. There's nothing like being here at 3ABN. We just love seeing you. Is it shaking your hand, hugging your neck, so to speak? We give tours of the 3ABN facilities if you'd like to see that. But it's just, again, a great time of fellowship and learning from God's word.
4: Really is. Yeah. There's nothing like meeting people one-on-one.
3: That's right.
4: We talk through the glass, you know, but when people are here,
3: yeah,
4: you get to see them, meet them, hear their testimonies.
3: Yes.
4: It's so encouraging.
3: It is.
4: Can only imagine what heaven would be like when we have people from around the world getting together. It needs to be for eternity. There'll be so many people and so many visits to make, so many planets to go to. But camp meeting is a wonderful time for saints of God to get together to prepare for heaven.
5: It's great to watch it on television, but it's even more special to be here. There's just that special anointing that's in that sanctuary where we're having the meeting. It's just so precious. So if you can come, by all means, make the trip. It's really worth it. Such a blessing.
4: I never look for something to preach on for the Sabbath service, and I wait, and this time I'm barely just now getting where I think I want to go, so I should be planning farther ahead. But I think we're going to talk about extremes.
3: Okay.
4: So we're going to talk about extremes, and I'll just leave it at that.
3: Okay. Looking forward to hearing the message.
4: Yes. Love that. Yes. Devil doesn't care which side of the boat you fall out of, just want to fall out.
3: That's right.
5: That's right.
1: Correct. That's right. Mm-hmm. We want to look at Jesus. Absolutely. Yeah. I know each one of the 3BM family here, Pastor Ryan, you're going to be preaching. Mm-hmm. Do you know what your topic is?
0: I do. So we will be inaugurating, as it were, the Sabbath here on earth by beginning with creation. And I was like, oh, praise the Lord that I have this topic. Why would you give me that? I have so much fun. One thing that I learned, my daddy used to tell me all the time, that after the Lord had done all his work, and the Bible says it's work, and he had faith enough in his own word to rest on the Sabbath, and the world that he had spoken into existence did not unravel itself.
4: Okay.
1: Yeah. All right.
0: We may have faith that when we rest on the Sabbath day, the Lord who has sustained us, who has worked through us, it's not going to unravel.
5: Come on.
0: Have faith in the Sabbath.
4: I like that. That's great.
5: You'll preach it right here.
4: All right.
0: Sister Jill, looking forward to that.
3: Amen.
1: I love that. Dr. David Shin will be here with us sharing a couple messages, and we have the rest of the 3BN family. Topics: remember the Sabbath. The Sabbath was made for man. The Lord of the Sabbath. The Sabbath, walk as he walked. The Sabbath, rest for the restless. Hmm. The Sabbath, from duty to delight. Hmm. The Sabbath, a sign between me and you. And it continues on. So just looking forward to it. And we have sometimes done a prayer panel Sabbath afternoon. This time we're doing a Bible Q&A. So we'll be having a panel on the stage, and we'll be taking your questions and the questions of those in the audience and doing that Bible Q&A.
4: So I think the timing is perfect, because the late Charlie Kirk, you know, had written a book. I interviewed him a little bit, and others did too. But the fact that he had millions of viewers and people who are interested, and he's no longer with us, I think many of these people who got interested and maybe read his book.
3: Oh, yeah.
4: Because he admitted he didn't have it all down. Mm-hmm. He was learning it. It was in the process when we talked to him in Phoenix, and he was still learning it as he goes. Okay. But I think that people, there are probably a few million people, want to hear more information on this topic. And so it gives us an opportunity to share that, not only within our own group, because it's no good if we're just talking to each other.
3: Yeah.
4: But the idea that I believe there'll be more people interested in this topic today than there was 10 years ago, for instance.
1: Absolutely.
5: And the people who have grown up as Adventists often can take the Sabbath for granted.
1: Yeah.
5: So it's really good to have a new perspective, some new ideas about the Sabbath and its relevance and importance to us spiritually. So I think it's a great topic.
4: Amen. Yeah. Mm-hmm. One of the things that hit me was I started thinking about the direction of going was about how many people have left the church who are still in it.
3: Wow.
4: Think about that for a minute.
3: Yeah.
4: Many people have left the church, but they're still in it.
1: Yeah.
4: And one of those things is they've lost sight of God's commandments and the Sabbath, that rest, the joy, the peace that you get, because the relationship, the Sabbath is all about building a relationship with our Creator God.
1: Right.
4: It's not about do's and don'ts and all of these things.
3: Yeah.
4: And so what an opportunity for us, and for me personally, brings me back to where am I? Because I was raised legalistic. Ryan, we love sports, my brothers and I, but Sabbath was like the downer, like you can't play ball today, get home from church. Mm-hmm. And I'm not saying you should, but I'm just saying everything was do's and don'ts. You can't do this, you can't do that. Mm-hmm. And so it was about do's and don'ts. Later, it took me quite a few years in life and adulthood before I really began to understand, wow, the Sabbath is great. This rest, God knew exactly what he was doing.
3: Yes.
4: It's great for our relationship. Rather than, you know, I always considered myself religious, but I didn't really have a relationship with Jesus. And I think there's still a lot of people right there today that maybe we'll have an opportunity. And I can't wait to hear all the sermons.
3: Yeah, me too.
4: Got to hear the rest of yours.
3: Well, we wanted to actually bring also to you at home. This is brand new. We're talking about several brand new projects that 3ABN is involved with, or initiatives. And this is for you that are young. Or young at heart.
1: Yay.
3: Yes. Okay, so Yeah, I need to be careful how I say this. I don't consider myself young anymore. I said nothing about you, baby. So you're still young. But actually for people like me, I'm turning 50 this year. So amen. Darrell, talk to us about Jordan's Crossing. This is brand new 3ABN audio drama series. Oh, so yes. Talk to us about this and how God has laid this on your heart, you and your wife.
2: Jordan's Crossing is evangelism. There are a lot of kids out there. We're thinking between the ages of 8 and 14, mm-hmm. and even like the young at heart, as you said, mm-hmm. Who a lot of times they may be busy in life. And so this is an avenue to reach them in a way where they can be doing work in the kitchen or doing things,
3: driving
2: in the car, and they can be listening to these, 30-minute episodes. The first season is actually 6 episodes. But the content is meant to bring out the idea of crossing from uncertainty to faith. Mm-hmm. The underlying theme of this first season is the call of Moses. You think of the burning bush. Even episode 1 is the unexpected call. And then the call of Moses to go back to his people. And so by the end of season 1, we want to get to the place where Moses and Aaron are now coming face to face with Pharaoh. But the point of this program is to show people how to overcome challenges that they face. The title of the program, Jordan's Crossing, you think of Joshua and the Israelites. God told Joshua that the priests were to first step foot in the Jordan River, yeah. and then the waters would part. Mm-hmm. You think of Elijah and Elisha. Twice Elisha went back and forth. But each time it was an act of faith. Mm-hmm. And so really we want to exemplify, teaching people out there how we can, incorporate faith into all of life's circumstances, whether it's good times, bad times. There's going to be some subject matter that we touch on that, I guess would be really close to home for people. We have, for instance, my son has a disability. We're going to have, people in there who have disabilities and other things that people will be able to relate to that are everyday challenges that people go through, and teaching them from the Bible, and obviously there's a storyline that we scripted, but teaching them from the Bible the tools that are necessary in order for them to overcome those challenges and not to be overcome by them.
3: So this series is sort of like a Your Story Hour. Some people may be familiar with Your Story Hour, Discovery Mountain.
2: Yes.
3: I think folks on the family did Adventures in Odyssey. Mm-hmm. So it'd be an audio drama, something like that. So talk to us about Jordan's Crossing in the little village.
2: So the idea for Jordan's Crossing actually came from the history of Thompsonville itself.
0: Oh, that's cool.
1: You mean our town right here?
2: Yes.
1: Okay.
2: And obviously, you know, we had to have a bit of 3ABN flavor.
3: Absolutely. In
2: some of the culture of 3ABN. But the history of Thompsonville is that it was originally called Jordan's Settlement. There were a number of families that founded this settlement, but one of the families, as it's named in Jordan's Settlement, was the Jordan family. 7 brothers, and all of them had kind of biblical names: Elias, James, John. But this family helped to start what we see here today. And so the location of this town of Jordan's Crossing is actually supposed to be based in the southern Illinois area. Mm-hmm. It's supposed to be as culturally diverse as 3ABN itself. Many people may not realize, but we have many different cultures. We're not just reaching people outside of 3ABN who are from all different parts of the world, but 3ABN itself.
3: That's right.
2: You know, you have the song Mending Broken People.
0: Yes.
2: Mm-hmm. Which I will have to say will be in the program. It has a little cameo appearance. Yeah. But the idea for me coming to 3ABN was a little Jordan's Crossing in and of itself. And I realized many people who have been brought here have gone through the same thing.
0: Yes.
2: Mm-hmm. We had over about 60 people who recorded for this first season, which is phenomenal. In-house people.
3: Yeah, 3ABN's employees, volunteers.
2: Yes. Mm-hmm. And one of the greatest things is that one of the town founder, his name is Old Ted Peters. His great grandson is voiced by Pastor Ryan Johnson, Ted Peters. But Old Ted Peters, the interesting or the amazing thing about this character is that I haven't checked the statistics out there for a Christian radio drama series, voice actors, but I believe we might have a stake at the claim for the oldest voice actor, which is Pastor Claude Turner. He is 6 years old.
1: Wow.
3: So he came and recorded in 3-Bin Radio.
0: Oh, wow. That's us.
5: That's great.
0: Yeah, that's great.
2: So it doesn't get any better than that.
3: Wow, that's awesome.
2: And I know we have the logo for the program.
3: Yeah, let's put that up. Jordan's Crossing.
2: And so it really exemplifies the idea of stepping into the Jordan and then allowing God to then part the waters before us.
1: I love the little 3-Bin logo on the boot there. I just want to say that's precious.
5: Nice.
1: I like that a lot.
2: Yes.
1: Jordan's Crossing, stepping in.
2: Yeah.
5: I like the fact that it's a modern shoe. It's not a sandal.
2: Yeah.
3: Mm-hmm.
2: Yes.
3: No, that's right.
5: So it's a modern shoe that says, no, the God's word is relevant to us now.
2: Today, yes.
5: So that's a...
3: Lovely. So the little village incorporates like a library, a little train station,
2: Ted Shed would be kind of like the hub. There's also a location called Haven Radio, which is supposed to be like a 3BN-esque radio station. But one of the greatest things about this experience has been, like I mentioned, we had 60 voice actors, but to see all of the different personalities, people who thought they would never be able to participate in something like this, people don't want to, may not have the courage to be in front of the camera as we are today, but their voice is a gift that God has given to them.
1: Yeah. Mm-hmm.
2: And so what better way to give glory to God than to utilize their voice? We prayed before every single recording.
3: Mm-hmm.
2: And so we believe that God has anointed this program to reach the masses.
3: Evangelism.
2: Mm-hmm. We do have a brief video clip
3: that
2: actually shows some of the recording. So this is my wife and my daughter there. Obviously, as a family, we couldn't not participate in this program.
5: That's right.
1: This is in our 3-Bin Radio studio.
2: Yes. Mm-hmm. We had Jennifer. She has done an amazing job at coaching.
3: Mm-hmm.
2: We have such great talent here that God has invested us with. And one of the greatest things, as I mentioned, was the amount of different personalities that we had brought in. We have Sister Anissa Johnson there. But I think the greatest blessing has been to know that people were so willing. I remember when I first pitched this program.
1: There's a little Emma. Is that Emma?
2: Yeah. We do have some school children who have participated from the Thompsonville Junior Christian Academy.
3: Mm-hmm.
2: But when I first pitched this program to the 3ABN staff, you could hear a pin drop after it. And I said, oh, no. Did I say something wrong? And this was a pitch to get people to audition.
3: Mm-hmm. Mm-hmm.
2: And then it didn't take long. It was like a day or two. But the people applying to audition just came out of the woodworks.
3: Mm-hmm.
2: And before you know it, we had 4 weeks of intensive half-day recordings scheduled, which we just concluded this past week.
3: Mm-hmm.
2: But praise God for what he has done so far and what he will do with this program.
1: Mm-hmm.
2: Just as a nugget for season two, as I mentioned, season one, we kind of end with Pharaoh and Aaron and Moses meeting up. And it's going to end with that. But in season two, we want to bring out kind of like the last plagues. But the ultimate objective is to take us all the way into the promised land through these episodes.
3: Mm-hmm.
2: And definitely the biggest thing is preparation for the second coming of Christ.
1: Mm-hmm.
2: When each of us will have an opportunity to enter into that heavenly Canaan land.
3: Mm-hmm.
2: So this is truly preparation, not just for, I mean, it's not just entertainment.
3: No,
2: yeah. I don't want our listeners or viewers to think that this is just for entertainment's sake.
3: No, not at all.
2: There's a key evangelistic spiritual undertone to all of these episodes.
5: That's great.
3: The thing that I also appreciate is that the scripture also talking about relevant real-time things like you were mentioning a few minutes ago that families, children are facing right now, because it's amazing to me as I hear some of the parents talk about their children and what they're hearing and facing in school. Mr. Dan, you talked about social media, what they're being bombarded with and their real struggles, the mental challenges, their beliefs, same sex, all that kind of stuff. We can weave throughout these episodes, bringing in the Bible like you're talking about, but it's real life, relevant situations that your family may be facing right now. So to bring this into this Jordan's Crossing series, I just appreciate it very much. And the enthusiasm and the evangelism, because Mr. Danny, 3ABN is all about evangelism. So this is another avenue we feel that 3ABN can reach other people, because we've had some people say, well, you guys do so much video. We've got some radio. We're listening to other audio drama stuff out there, but could 3ABN maybe do something like that? Because I don't want my child to have screen time all the time.
5: Right.
3: I want them to listen and have the imagination.
5: That's
3: good. Work on that aspect of the brain. And so like, hey, we already have Mr. Danny Radio Studios. We've got microphones. We've got in-house talent God's given us. We've got the editing capabilities. Why not go ahead and do this? So as we have time, that's what we're doing. So thank you so much for your leadership there. Go ahead.
5: So, Ural, how is it structured? So is it like part Bible characters and part characters and, you know, in life or how?
2: So there at this point, there aren't Bible, like reenacted Bible scenes or anything like that. It's mainly dealing with contemporary life issues from a modern perspective, but still bringing it back to God's word. We have many times where people are leaning on prayer within the program, and we're not trying to sugarcoat it. We are full on a Christian program, and we want to make it take that step forward to say, this is the way that God would want you to handle this situation.
5: Yes.
2: Yes.
5: Oh, that's good. That's rich.
2: Yes.
5: I can't wait to hear it.
2: Oh, yeah.
5: I'm looking forward to it.
3: So, Joe, when is it supposed to come out?
1: That's a great question. We do not have a launch date, but it is coming out very soon. I would say maybe October. Do you think we'll reach October?
2: Yes. By God's grace, I believe we can achieve that.
5: Yeah. Absolutely.
3: So the first season is Crossing from Uncertainty to Faith. And what I have here is episode one is The Unexpected Call to Mission Moment. Number three, What's in Your Hand? Number four, Stick to the Plan. Five, Help is on the Way. And episode number six, Miracle Workers. Looking forward to it. And we hope to, in the next, maybe behind the scenes, actually be able to play a little excerpt from several of the programs for you. So look forward to that. Thank you.
1: Anything you want to add, Pastor Ryan? I know you've been involved in that as well.
0: You know, it's been a wonderful experience. One thing I really do appreciate, Dr. Shelton, is how the 3ABN family comes in and just supports his ministry. They're all in, all in. No one comes in halfway. It's 100%. But then you see, you know, little families working together.
5: Yes.
0: You know, I get to be there and work with my family. And you saw Brother Durrell and his family and, and many other others here. Yesterday, we were recording a special series of our program on Dare to Dream called The Real Deal. And this series is called Incredible Answers to Prayer. I invited my older brother to come in. He had quite a harrowing experience where he was accosted at gunpoint in his home. And that's a whole thing. Please go check that out. But when he arrived at his house right before someone pointed a gun at him, he was coming from church, he was listening to the old My Story Hours.
3: Oh, yes. Back.
0: Listen, he is in his 40s. And it had that effect. You know, when we evangelize to our young people, we carry it. And it's wonderful that the Lord is leading you and your team. And thank you, administration, for being open-minded to invest in the young people. If the Lord has not come yet, and I believe he will have, when they get our ages, they'll still be listening to this stuff. And it is formative in a positive way.
1: Amen. It is indeed. I love that. Thank you so much, Sasha and Durrell.
2: You know, thank you.
1: I know Sasha's been involved in it, your wife greatly as well.
2: But I should mention, without my wife by my side.
0: Speak it.
5: Come on now.
2: I don't
3: know, my brother.
5: There you go.
0: Yeah, a little fist bump on the
2: I mentioned earlier about how God years in advance.
3: I love it.
2: I mentioned how God years in advance prepares us for what he has in store for us in the future. And I mean, God definitely knew what he was doing when he brought my wife into my life, because she is such a great administrator when it comes to organization, scheduling. I mean, I say, okay, so who do we have recording today? And she says, okay, we got this person and that. She's, you know, contacting them to and I said, praise God.
3: He knows what he's doing.
2: Yes.
3: Praise God. Yeah, and I'm looking forward to it very much. Our plan is to actually have it on an app. It'll be its own app, but in the beginning, I believe it'll be a link on 3BIN's website, which will then direct you to Jordan's Crossing. That is the plan. So excited about this evangelism tool, because as you were talking about earlier, Mr. Danny, the message of 3BIN has not changed.
1: Yeah.
3: Why? Because God doesn't change. His word is steadfast and sure. Mm-hmm. But how we deliver it has changed through the years. I remember helping my dad dig a hole to put a big steel pipe in the ground with concrete, a lot of concrete around it. Why? Because we were putting a 10-foot or 8-foot dish on this big old pole in the ground. We had to let the concrete dry, and then we had this big old receiver thing, whatever it was, Mr. Danny, that would actually turn that satellite dish. And it went, right, and then we got 3ABN in the boondocks of West Virginia, and man, what a day that was. We couldn't believe it. Right there in the old holler of West Virginia. But wow, now, like you mentioned, cell phones and stuff, and how you can get 3ABN on the 3ABN Plus app, and then how people are searching for truth. So that's why Darrell talked about evangelism at Jordan's Crossing. People I know will be looking out there that have never heard of 3ABN, that are looking for children, family-friendly, Christian content by putting searches on Google, which will then take them to the AI mode. We're putting it in place so that it'll then direct them to Jordan's Crossing as a great, check this out. You've never heard of it, which will then direct them to 3ABN. So that's why it's all about evangelism.
4: For you young folk and the late 80s.
3: Thank you, Mr. Dennis.
0: Thank you so much.
4: Early 90s when that was happening. People, Adventists, were so excited. There has never been an Adventist television station, let alone a network, that you could see it anywhere in America. It started in North America before we went overseas.
3: Yeah.
4: And so people were literally, because some of the neighbors were talking to people like, what are you doing? They'd have big, beautiful trees, but the satellite's in a certain spot. So they'd go out in their yard and say, we want to get 3ABN, but the trees are, they cut them down. They cut their trees, have been there for 50 years or 75 years. So some of the neighbors say, what are you doing cutting these beautiful? They said, oh, we were going to get 3ABN because that was the only way you could get it. And so literally we heard that story over and over and over. People said, man, we had this beautiful tree, but it's the only place, the position we could get it. So we just cut it down.
3: Yeah. Wow. Oh, yeah. No, that happened over and over again.
4: Yeah.
3: We would actually have at our church, we would have like 3ABN parties after church because they'd recorded like VHS tapes. The lady in the church, dear lady, Margie Stowers was her name. And we'd go to her house. She'd have a little meal there. There's only 15 members or so that attended the little church. So she lived about 5 minutes away. We'd go to her house. And during the week, she'd record us some 3ABN programs. We'd sit there in the afternoon. Me as a little kid, I'd get a little tired sometimes and maybe kind of fall asleep. But my parents with them would watch 3ABN, some of the programs that she recorded on VHS. They'd be encouraged and then go back to them. And we got our satellite dish. Man, what amazing thing that
4: was. You raised money, didn't you?
3: You know, we did. So as you would go on the air and you would talk about 3ABN, this building that we're in right now, I think you started construction in 95, 96, somewhere around that time. We saw you talking about 3ABN Russia First, which was in the early 90s. And my sister and I would grow watermelons. We would grow strawberries. And man, I hated weeding that strawberry beds, but we would because then they would produce nice strawberries. We would sell those, and I remember sending in $25. Wow. You sent us a little cassette tape as a thank you gift from Jerry Lynn Shelton. And that was a little thank you gift. I think we got a little heart keychain one time. Then as you started building this building, I think we sent some more funds in, my sister and I, from some of the, you know, raising the watermelons, raising the strawberries for the ministry of 3ABN, because we knew it was about supporting the work of the worldwide gospel of 3ABN. So even as a kid,
4: thank you so much.
3: You know, it's really sacrifice. Incredible to actually be here in this building all of these years later when I had no idea as a 10-year-old, 9-year-old, right, that I'd actually be here at 3ABN in the building that we helped support. And then when we traveled to Russia, Mr. Danny, that was an emotional moment because we supported that and then to go there and to see it, it's like, wow, what has God wrought? It's special.
4: And you only within a matter of minutes didn't come to 3ABN. Your life was taken a totally
3: I was supposed
4: turn.
3: To go to the Georgia Cumberland Conference. And I was going to write an email to them and say, you know, I'm going to go there as a college intern.
4: You had,
3: but I had an email from 3ABN saying
4: you had applied for,
3: I had applied to 3ABN, hadn't
4: nobody
3: heard.
4: Nobody listened.
3: Yeah.
4: Or heard.
3: Well, I didn't, yeah.
4: That's we heard, but I mean, no one had got back with
3: no one had reached back out. So I said, okay, I need to do my college internship somewhere, and 3ABN maybe are not interested. So I was going to my email, Yahoo back then, or maybe it was AOL. I think it was Yahoo, and went to an old computer computer and was getting ready to write that email to the Georgia Cumberland Conference saying, okay, I'm going to accept your offer to go as an intern to the Georgia Cumberland Conference. When I opened my email to write that one, there was the email from 3ABN saying, you know what? Come on, Greg, come to 3ABN. You can be a college intern. September 27, 1999, I came here to 3ABN and never thought I'd be here all these years later, but God has kept us here and we are so happy to be here. So a matter of 3 to 5 minutes, I would have been someplace totally different.
2: It's interesting that you should say that. Not to give it away, but there's actually a character in the program who has this. It's a strikingly similar experience. He's on his way to where he thinks it's another job.
3: Yeah.
2: And then all of a sudden, God changes the plan. And
4: what
2: he ends up.
5: Yeah.
2: He's the one who works at the radio station.
3: Yeah.
4: I'm not sure.
3: But what we're saying today is, you know, God's got a plan for you. You know, God has a plan for you, just as every one of us that are sitting here at this table, everyone here that's at the ministry of 3ABN, every one of you that support this ministry, $1. $5, $100, $100,000.
0: Yeah.
3: That's not coincidence. That's divine providence. Amen. Remember that.
0: Yeah.
3: And also you at home, the work that God has given you to do, whether it is to support the ministry of 3ABN, that's the hands and feet of Jesus, I believe, reaching the world. Or maybe it's something in your own community with your church, with your workplace. God has a plan and a purpose for each one of you. The key is, and I'm still learning this, is to surrender to Jesus Christ every single day, because so many times I'm like, nope. I'm doing this. And then God says, my son, listen to me, go this way.
0: Yeah.
3: And so that's the way we need to walk. This is the way, walk ye in it.
0: Amen.
3: Praise the Lord.
4: You know, Greg, I'm literally thanking you for the support. But as you look at it, and someone told me this years ago when 3ABN started, we were the only, there was no television station in the world. It was 7
3: that's right.
4: Gave Adventist programming. Then the network, there's only network you could watch, you know, from home was 3ABN. So anybody giving gave to 3ABN. And so they supported it financially. They're excited because we're the only kid on the block.
0: Mm-hmm. Mm-hmm.
4: And so as time has changed and you end up being literally thousands of ministries. Yeah. And when Jesus said, go ye into all the world, now all of us can. If you got a cell phone, you can reach people around the world.
1: Yeah.
4: But someone told me that after your your organization, like 3ABN's a 501c3, we're a nonprofit organization. And that once you're in business for 25 years, you become an institution.
3: Mm.
4: So in people's minds, they think that you're going to be here whether they give or not.
1: Yeah. Mm-hmm.
4: Before that, it's like, man, we got to keep 3ABN on the air. We really got to keep 3ABN on the air. So literally in the last several years, our donors have gone down.
3: That's right.
4: Yet our communication highways and projects like this, we're going farther and farther, expanding and doing so many different things. And yet people get to the point, that, oh, well, 3ABN's been there 40 years. It's going to stay. They don't really realize that we're not part officially. We're not officially a part of the Seventh-day Adventist Church.
3: That's right.
4: That we are our own, as I said, 501c3 nonprofit organization. So when they take up offerings, which so many people will go to churches and they'll say, man, we support 3ABN. Every time they take up an offering for media offering, you know, we give to that and support 3ABN. And then I have to say, well, honestly, I'm glad that you do, but that doesn't come to 3ABN because though we're media, we're not part of the official church.
3: Yeah.
4: Right. And that's the way it should be. That's the way we're set up.
3: That's right.
4: We support the Adventist Church, but we're totally separate ministries. So we are dependent on you as the Holy Spirit impresses you. So I'm asking you today to consider that our donations and our donors should be going up, up, up.
3: Absolutely.
4: With all the social media, the ways that we have of reaching people.
3: Mm-hmm.
4: And so when they don't, we have to look at ourselves and say, what is it that we're not doing right?
3: Mm-hmm.
4: Because, you know, 3ABN, We're somehow God gets us through, and after 42 years, we're still don't have any long-term debt.
1: That's right.
4: When people come here and they see all the facilities and buildings, and almost everybody says, I had no idea 3ABN was this huge. It so many takes up so many acres, so many buildings, so many people. And we say, well, you're just looking here. You're not looking at the other 3ABNs around the world, you know, in different countries. So what I'm asking you today is to really think about it and pray about it, because people say, man, we love 3ABN because y'all have veered to the right or to the left.
3: That's right.
4: And yet donations really have not gone up in the last several years.
3: Mm-hmm.
4: And we understand there's so many other places to give. But I think part of that is people just assume, as I was told years ago, by people who had been in business over 25 years, in ministry over 25 years, that people just, hey, 3ABN is there. We'll give to this. They'll always be there. But I just want you to know
3: that's good.
4: That 3ABN, without you, there is no 3ABN.
1: Mm-hmm.
4: So I'm going to ask you to pray and ask the Holy Spirit what He would have you to do
1: mm-hmm.
4: in order to keep this ministry not only going, but growing
1: mm-hmm.
4: and literally reach the world. I have no doubt in my mind that Jesus is coming soon.
1: Yes.
4: People say, oh, well, you know, my grandfather said it, my great-grandfather said it, you know, they believed it back in Ellen White's days. But we see signs that are happening in our own world and in our own government and our own land, our own church that says Jesus is coming very
1: That's
4: soon.
1: Right.
4: Or as one man said, if he doesn't, he'll have to apologize to Sodom and Gomorrah because this world can't keep getting worse and worse as it is. So we know that the Lord is coming soon.
3: That's right.
4: And it's the enemy is out to steal, kill, and to destroy. Where does the enemy not want people to watch? 3ABN.
1: Mm-hmm.
4: Listen, 3ABN. Why not? Because the message is still the same. It hasn't changed.
3: It's the truth.
4: Our communication highways have changed. Our approaches have changed. How to reach people. You know, the culture's changed. But the message has to stay the same. That's an undiluted three angels message, one that would counteract the counterfeit. So I'm going to ask you today to pray like never before and say, Lord, what would you have me to do to 3ABN to help the 3ABN continue to take this gospel into all the world? We don't want to be, we're not being called to be maintenance people.
3: Boy, that's right.
1: Right.
4: We're called to be movers and shakers.
3: That's right.
4: Maintenance people are great and you got to have them. But on the front lines, which we have been now for over 40 years, we're to be movers and shakers, and you can be a part of, you're a part of that. Without you, there is no 3ABN.
3: Right.
4: So I'm going to thank you in advance for your love, prayers, and financial support of 3ABN as we head towards the end of this year, because right now, hope you don't mind me saying this, financially, this is a very tough time for 3ABN, and summer times happen that way in early fall.
3: Oh, yeah.
4: But the time we get to the end of the year, we really need a miracle to get caught up and make sure that we end up in the black.
3: Mm-hmm.
4: And we can only do that as the Holy Spirit impresses you to what you should do, what part you should play in this. If 3ABN is a blessing to you, then you ask God, what would you have me to do? May have you growing strawberries like Greg.
3: No, I love that.
4: No, maybe it's watermelons. Maybe it's something else you're going to be doing, or maybe there's some other projects that you're going to be doing. But I do believe that the Lord is going to continue to bless 3ABN.
3: Right.
4: I want to let you know that we really are dependent on brothers and sisters around the world who have the same beliefs that we do and are. We know that Jesus is coming soon. I'm going to say that without hesitation. We know that Jesus is coming soon.
3: Right.
4: And so as we work together, we have an opportunity to see millions and millions, in fact, hundreds of millions of potential viewers and listeners that we have around the world. What an impact that can make for eternity. Thank you.
3: Amen. No, thank you, Mr. Danny. And baby, if someone's wanting to give like to 3ABN Evangelism 365, how can they do that? Because right now they're feeling impressed to give. Like, you know what? I'm not going to wait any longer. I'm going to do it now. How can they do it?
1: Well, you can go to 3ABN.tv. 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P.O. Box 220, West Frankfort, Illinois, 62896. So there's many different ways that you can connect in with the ministry of 3ABN. We always say evangelism 365 covers all of these projects that we're talking about here. So I know we're coming down toward the end of this program. Pastor Ryan, talk to us about kits and the Sabbath school panel and what's going on with that.
0: I'd love to. Thank you so much, Sister Morricone. I'm also in high respect of the strawberry evangelism ministry.
3: All right.
0: Lord, allow me also to say, friends, we are dedicated to spreading the gospel to the world as Christ commands. This is evangelism.
3: That's right.
0: By his grace and at his command, this is what we do. When you support 3ABN, That is what you're supporting. Mm-hmm. Spreading the gospel around the world. Yeah, it was 2025. And they had a great big meeting. They called the General Conference of Seventh-day Adventists. A whole lot of Adventist people there. A whole lot of people there that are not Adventist. Mm-hmm. And they came together. I believe that was in St. Louis, wasn't it?
4: Mm-hmm. It was.
0: It was just last year. Ah, Sabbath morning came. Sabbath is always a blessing. And a preacher by the name of Jim Howard stood up. He served as the director of ministries for Sabbath School there at the General Conference, had a presentation that was called Sabbath School Alive. Here's some of the stuff he said. He said, Sabbath School, the roots of it come from exactly where we come from. That is getting together in small groups and studying the word together. He said, there's been this shift where people feel like church is just going to hear the sermon. Mm. But one is not getting the full blessing when one has not taken time for personal ministry, has not taken time to study the word. And he said, that is what Sabbath School is there for. He says it is a disciple making tool. Mm. And then he gives these three areas: study and prayer, fellowship, and mission. This is what Sabbath School is all about. And that really intrigued me, Brother Greg. So I did a little research.
3: Okay.
0: And there was a very inspired woman you might have heard of. Her name was Ellen White. Here's something that she said about Sabbath School. She said it is the heartbeat of the church. Mm. Now, as I keep saying, I have this medical background. You know what happens when the heart stops beating?
3: Inspired.
0: And so, therefore, we appreciate the importance of coming together to study the word. And that is what Sabbath School is all about, which, with evangelism being our objective, why 3ABN is proud to introduce this thing that we're about to talk about. We believe in evangelizing in the home, evangelizing to the world. Right. We believe in equipping others to evangelize. Mm-hmm. This is also part of ministry.
3: Mm-hmm.
0: Now, we have a special toolkit that we are introducing, and we're calling it the Sabbath School Panel Toolkit. And it has two purposes. The first is personal growth. You can get this, and we can work and study Sabbath School together. So many people we have met where Sabbath School panel is the church. Mm-hmm. That's their church. They get up in the morning. They're not able to go for various reasons, but they study Sabbath School and the Word of God. Let me say that the other way. They study the Word of God.
5: That's right. There you go.
0: And Sabbath School panel, we're there together. And so this kit will allow us to stay more in contact. We'll talk about it. The other purpose of the kit is it's serves as a teaching tool. Now, as Anissa and I have gone around preaching and stuff around the country, we've run into so many people who say, you know, the Sabbath School panel is what it is that I watch when I'm preparing to teach. Mm-hmm. And then we say, well, how can we help you? And they go, oh, if only we could have this or have this. And we've been listening, friends, and we have been talking to administration, and we really have been praying. And this is what the Lord has directed us to put together. Mm. A special kit. And this is not the end. This is just a little notebook. This is my working notebook. We have included in here, first of all, the complete ahead of time series of videos of Sabbath School panel, all 13 for those who get the kit. And of course, we are trusting you to be honest with this media as you get it. Amen.
1: Mm-hmm.
0: Amen again, somebody.
5: Amen.
0: But this will allow you to have everything there and you can be prepared. We can study together. And if you are going to do Sabbath School teaching, whether it's in a small group in your home or as is happening lately, having big corporate Sabbath schools, we are there. You can look at those videos and just kind of, we can study together your studies with our studies and be prepared. Here is something that was very much asked for. Many people said, you know, I have to teach Sabbath School, but I work and I have this. And look, we understand that happens. And praise the Lord for your willingness to be used by Him teaching Sabbath School, even though, you know, you're supporting a family and things like that. They said, if we could just have a PowerPoint, if I could just get up front and teach when, you know, the times are skinny. We heard you and we are putting together a wonderful PowerPoint series. And it is designed like this. If you would like another perspective, you can use the PowerPoint. But if you have never taught a class in your life, You can take this PowerPoint. There are notes in there. Stand up and have prayer. Really, if you need that, then go to page one. You can teach. You can evangelize.
5: Come on.
0: That is part of the ministry. We have that in there. And then, of course, we have a quarter outline. Sometimes people are wanting to know very quickly, all right, so what is it that the lesson is covering? How is it that we're going to be leading into next week? How does last week contribute? So we have a full lesson outline, and it's not just a list. It's color-coded. It has the memory text and everything there. Mm-hmm. We also have what we call evangelism challenges. This is the brainchild of Sister Jasmine Carter. I love this. We have a 13-week evangelism challenge, and we'll be doing this together. We'll be going out and filming ourselves, trying by God's grace to evangelize. Here's some of the things that we have in the challenge. Go to the grocery store and pay for somebody's groceries.
5: Mm-hmm.
0: Oh. If you can, you don't have to pick the person that has $1 zillion, but if the Lord, if the Lord directs you, but if all you can afford is a stick of gum and you see a sister ahead of you in line getting a stick of gum, go ahead and show the love of Jesus Christ and then say, hey, the Lord loves you and so do I. So we're going to be including that so that we can walk the talk as we go through Sabbath school together. There's going to be a journal that covers each of the memory texts that are included in each lesson. So the memory text will be there. There'll be a little bit of etymology, just a little deeper meaning so that we can internalize it more. And included in that journal is also a prayer study. We have received and do receive so many prayer requests, and we want you to know that we are praying with you, and we know that you are praying for us, and we're going to be going through these things together. So this is some of the stuff that's included in the kit. The availability will be, you will be let known as soon as we are ready to let you know the way that you can get a hold of the kit. And are we providing an online version so people around the world can access? Mm-hmm. Yes, we are. Oh man, God has been working here at 3AB. But you heard me say we'll be doing this together, and you may be asking, now how is that? Well, as part of our growing social media platform, we are introducing other programming that we call, I'm going to say both of them, Sister Jill,
1: yeah.
0: Our auxiliary or ancillary programming. Sister Jill and I are in a competition to see which one sticks. But these are programs that support. So in addition to the Sabbath School panel you're used to, there will also be Sabbath School panel takeaways where Sister Morricone and Pastor Lomacang will get together and bring other things out. Just little short programming that you can see on social media, and some of it will be on our main network and channels. We have Sabbath School panel case studies where my wife, Anissa Johnson, will be co-hosting with others, and we'll take real case studies. You know, maybe we're talking about evangelism in the Sabbath School lesson, but in the case studies, we will say, Dr. Yvonne Sheldon, a 28-year-old woman.
5: Okay, all right, I'm loving it.
0: Wants to evangelize in her community. Let's talk about that. And it makes it real. It makes it practical. I will be going through the 13-week journal. Every single week, you'll get a new one. We'll show up. We'll go through the memory text. We'll look at some deeper meanings, and we will pray together. And then, I'm very excited about this, Brother Greg Morricone is going to be hosting and bringing various people in. Look at this. Modern prophecy.
3: That's right.
0: Current events and how it applies to prophecy so that we may know where we are. Well, we know where we are, close to the second coming of Jesus Christ.
5: Yes.
0: But it really, really builds our faith when we look and see God's in control of this. He's got this.
5: That's right.
0: And they will be studying this together. So friends, this is evangelism.
3: Mm-hmm.
0: And this, by God's grace, at his command, is what we do, and we look forward to studying with you. So stay tuned, and we will tell you how you can get your Sabbath School kit. And hey, let's get ready for the kingdom together.
5: Amen.
0: Let's go ahead.
1: Amen.
3: I love it. Thank you, Pastor Ryan. Great vision there.
1: So yes. Excited.
3: Evangelism.
1: Thank you. Thank you.
0: Oh, and may I thank some people?
1: Please.
0: How dare I not? Listen, there have been some hardworking folk, and I've written this down. First, we have Brother Adam Dean. Thank you so much for helping. Mm-hmm. We have, Sister Marilyn over there in the call center. Thank you. Thank you. Jonathan, Ricky, Sister Jasmine, team. Sister Janelle, Svieta. Man, I tell you, we've got to thank these people. They've been working.
3: Very hard. Thank you,
0: administration, for having vision and being willing to let the Lord use you. And I cannot allow Brother Durrell to get all the points. I have a lovely wife, and her name is Anissa, who keeps me straight. Can I get a fist bump? Thank you so much. And you know what? Also, thank you, Aunt Francine. Mm. There are things going on with the Kids Network that connects with this.
3: Oh, yeah.
0: We don't have time to get into, but isn't it good to know that the Lord is using his people.
1: Amen.
5: Amen.
1: Thank you so much, Pastor Ryan, for your vision with that. You and Anissa have been working tirelessly with the whole team on that. The Sabbath School toolkits will be available for fourth quarter.
0: Okay.
1: So that's right. It's coming out fourth quarter. This would be October, November, December. You can get your toolkits in advance. They'll be available come September. So you can just contact us at 3ABN for more information about that, or you can get them online. So we're very excited about that.
3: Mm-hmm. And then, Jill, we're going to be going to Battle Creek with
1: we
3: part of the team.
1: Are.
3: That's in next month.
1: The Battle Creek Tabernacle Church, the dates for that is September 19. We will be there in Battle Creek, Michigan. We'll be doing some of the Pillars of Our Faith music that was first recorded there in the Battle Creek Tabernacle.
4: Around 2009.
1: In 2009.
3: Yes, that's right. That'll be exciting.
1: Now that's coming out, so we're looking forward to that. We have 3ABN Sod on the go, which means not coming to 3ABN, but we're going to a church. The dates for that is October 9 through 11. You can go to 3abnsod.com to register for that event. It's an intensive Bible study all day Friday, a Sabbath. We have a rally. We'll be there in the morning. In the afternoon, Pastor Ryan Johnson teaching evangelism, and then on Sunday as well. So we're just looking forward to that. That's in Sand Point, Idaho. Trying to get everything in here. We also have a women's conference coming up.
5: Yes,
1: this is coming in Edinburgh, Texas. We'll be there November 6th through 8th. The theme is Out of the Shadows. You can scan that QR code right now to get more information. You have to register in order to go to that event. So we're just looking forward to that, with a woman coming together and sharing out of the shadows. So many things happening here at 3ABN, all about evangelism.
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5: All right, amen.

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0: Praise the Lord, everyone. I'm Pastor Ryan Johnson.
1: And I'm Anissa Johnson. We're so grateful that you joined us for this time of praising God and seeing how He is at work in the world.
0: Yes, we're going to have a lovely experience together. And as we reflect on the ministry highlighted today, let's keep in mind that Christ doesn't just save us, though He does save us, but He also invites us to take part in His work. You know, Scripture says in 2 Corinthians chapter 5 and verse 20 that we are ambassadors for Christ, as though God were pleading through us. Isn't that something?
1: But before we go into our discussion today, we would like to take a moment to say thank you for all your support, both financial and spiritual. It truly does make a difference.
0: Yes, it does.
1: Your prayers, your faithfulness, your encouragement mean more than you know.
0: Definitely. So we pray that we are a blessing to you, because you surely are a blessing to us. And this is what the body of Christ looks like, working together, lifting each other up, moving God's mission forward by His grace.
1: There is a very significant scripture that captures the heart of our mission today. It is found in Matthew chapter 28, verses 18 through 20.
0: Oh, yes.
1: It reads, "And Jesus came and spoke to them, saying, all authority has been given to me in heaven and on earth. Go, therefore, and make disciples of all nations, baptizing them in the name of the Father and of the Son and of the Holy Spirit, teaching them to observe all things that I have commanded you. And lo, I am with you always, even to the end of the age." Amen.
0: Amen. Oh, amen. You know what, honey? The power of this passage is not just Christ's command, but also His promise. He says, go. But He also says, I am with you always. We do not go alone. We go with Christ's authority, His presence, His power. And that is what we see reflected in the ministry that we're going to be discussing today. People who have said yes to His call and are going forth in His power by God's grace.
1: Pastor, can you pray for us?
0: Oh, I would love to. Let's pray. Father in heaven, thank you so much that you use us, Lord. Despite us, Lord, because of us, Lord, we are honored to be in your work. Bless us and continue to equip us, Lord, because we cannot wait until you come to take us home.
1: Yes.
0: Save us is really what we're asking. Thank you. Amen.
1: Amen.
0: And amen.
1: Amen. Let's continue our meditation as Laura Williams brings us the song, Give Me Jesus.

0: Wow, that was wonderful.
1: It really was.
0: Thank you so much.
1: Thank you, Sister Laura.
0: Today's guest, our young evangelist who traveled through God's vineyard preaching the good news to everyone. Mm. They are the president and vice president of Go Therefore Ministries. We have Tanner Masdorp in Kenai, Washington. Welcome.
2: Well, so glad to be here. Thanks for having us.
3: Thank you for having us.
1: You've been to 3ABN before, yes?
2: Yes. We were here once before.
1: But, you know, there are always viewers and listeners who did not hear the previous testimony. So we're going to just, before we get into it, I hope it's all right, we're just going to get a little bit of background. But before I ask you, I got to tell you, the Lord has a very long and prosperous ministry ahead for you all. If he doesn't return beforehand, you will be old men like I'm old, and you'll be preachers. But right now, you are young men in the gospel. And doesn't it just lift your heart, Anissa, to see young men accepting the call and going out and doing the work? Brother Tanner, let's start with you. Tell us where you're from and, you know, how you grew up and everything. And then also tell us the call, how you first heard and felt the Lord calling you into ministry.
2: Absolutely. So I'm from the Tampa Bay area of Florida. Born and raised, loving the warm weather down there, of course. Grew up in a Christian household, a family that truly instilled Christian values in me.
1: Yeah.
2: But everybody at some point in their life has to take that step for themselves. Mm. And it was in high school. I was at a Florida Conference camp meeting, and a friend of mine named Dennis really took time to disciple me. And it was that weekend where I felt like my walk that was a little bit more surface level really took that deep connection. And I started walking with God in a more intimate way.
1: Wow.
2: And I trace everything, including my call to ministry, back to that moment, because I left that camp meeting with this fire inside of me to serve God that just would not go away unless I went through with doing what he's called me to do. And so just to share a short testimony about that, I was at the same time going to a school in Florida that was a collegiate school. And at that school, I would graduate with 2 years of my college done. And also I had 2 full-ride scholarships to 2 public universities in Florida.
1: All right.
2: And so as someone who felt called to go into ministry, it was a struggle because you have 2 full-ride scholarships. How do I pass on that?
1: Yeah.
2: And so I actually enrolled in one of the schools, went to the orientation, everything. I was getting ready to attend the school that fall. And at the orientation, I just felt absolutely no peace. I was like, I'm not supposed to be here. I was going to go get a degree in like IT or something. And I'm not even IT inclined. So I just felt so off, felt no peace. And so I prayed a prayer of desperation to God and said, if this is not your will, Lord, just make it clear to me. And a few days later, I got an email from, I think it was the admissions director there, that said, I'm the first case this ever happened, but there was one little thing that I did not qualify for the scholarship. So they ripped my scholarship away.
1: Oh, come on.
2: And for me, for a lot of people, it was a situation where it's like, that's a bad thing.
0: Yes.
2: But for me, I was like, okay, God.
1: Right,
2: and I talked to my counselors, the people that kind of navigate the partnership with the school for the scholarship. And they were like, we had no clue that was even a stipulation. You're the first case we've ever had with that.
1: Man.
2: And at that point, I could have went to the other one and still got my full ride. But at that point, I was like, okay, God, you're telling me you want a different path. So.
1: Mercy.
0: Amen.
1: You know, before we go to you, Brother Kenai, amazing right there. And also appreciate that he said he didn't have to be told again.
0: That's right.
1: I'm going to Nineveh, Lord. Yeah, I'm going. Yeah. But Let's go back to the testimony you told about being in Florida. Got a lot of gators down there? Some gators?
2: Yep. Okay. Absolutely.
1: Dennis.
2: Yes.
1: Tell us a little bit more about that experience and that exchange and how you all hooked up and what he said to you, how the Lord used him.
2: Honestly, so Dennis is, and I'm glad we brought him up because he's a huge mentor of ours in our ministry to this day. We're calling him on the drive here. He's a family friend of ours. He's an older guy. And he's kind of just been there my whole time growing up. And we ended up going to Florida Conference camp meeting at beautiful Camp Kalakaua in Florida.
1: Yes,
2: absolutely. Best campground in North America, if I say myself. But we went there, and honestly, there wasn't really anything he really said per se. It was more of just, you know, he invited us, me and my friend, to wake up with him at 4:30 or 5 in the morning, and we went out into the nature, and we spent time with God. And just the little moments like that, and seeing someone like that as a mentor, and seeing his zeal for Jesus, because there's no one I've ever met in my life who is more quick to share the gospel, more on fire for Jesus. And so just hearing that zeal and seeing that, it spoke a lot to me. And it was during those moments in the morning where I was starting to feel that connection with God for myself. And that's not to say I didn't already have a relationship with God, but there's always that next step to take it from something more, a little bit more surface.
1: Yeah.
2: And, take it deeper. And so I thank my parents for grounding me in believing in God. Mm-hmm. And obviously I was still in the church to be at a camp meeting, so I appreciate that. But then I appreciate Dennis for taking the time to wake me up in the morning singing gospel songs.
1: Singing God in the morning.
2: Taking me,
1: I like this.
2: Taking us out to do Bible study. So,
0: amen.
1: Well, you're a student now, are you not?
2: Yes, sir, I am. I'm a student at Andrews University. I'm currently attending the seminary, working on my MDiv.
1: Amen. Oh,
0: wonderful, wonderful.
1: Amen. Look at God work.
0: All right. Can I? It's your turn. Tell us a little bit about yourself and your call.
3: Yeah. So going way back, I wasn't born into the church. I was born in Connecticut, and I grew up in Florida all my life. And as I mentioned, I wasn't born into the church, but I praise God that He brought me into the church at a very young age. I grew up with a single mother. So as you can imagine, there are lots of challenges there.
1: Yes. Mm-hmm.
3: But despite it all, I really admire my mother, because despite all of the challenges that we went through, her being a single mother, she still every single day worked hard, made sure I had food on the table. And one thing I really appreciate about her is that she really gave me the space that I needed to grow into the person that I am today.
1: Yeah.
3: So big shout out to you, Mom. I love you. And so, as I mentioned, I wasn't born into the church, but I came in at a young age. And when I was about 9 or 10 years old, I was just outside. We lived in a neighborhood complex, and I was outside just playing with the kids. Like, that's what kids do. And I met someone, his name was Jahil, and me and him became really good friends. And he actually one day just started talking to me about just going to the church and the Bible and stuff like that. And we were just little kids, and he invited me to church to go with him and his family. And me being a little kid, I was very inquisitive about that, and I was like, sure, I'll go. And I went with him and his family, and his family, they really took me in and took the time to disciple me.
1: Yeah.
3: And so huge shout out to you, Jahil. Huge shout out to the Hamilton family. I wouldn't be here if it wasn't for them. And so they started giving me Bible studies and stuff, and I started going to church with them. And I eventually invited my mom, and my mom started attending as well.
1: Look at that.
3: And long story short, me and my mom ended up getting baptized on the same day together.
1: Come on.
3: And that's the result of just a little kid inviting me to church. And now I'm here today. And so going now to my call to ministry, I'd say mine's a little bit on the different side. I would say that I didn't choose. It's not as much as I chose ministry as much as it is it chose me.
1: Preach it.
3: And what I mean by that is I knew that at a young age, I loved motivational speakers, and I wanted to do something in the speaking field. I fell in love with it.
1: Bruh.
3: And whenever Tanner started this ministry called Go Therefore in March of 2020, when they initially started, they started with some Friday night services, and he invited me. And so I came, and eventually I started coming and coming and coming, and the rest is history.
1: Yeah.
3: And I'm here today because Tanner invited me. I'm here today because a little kid invited me to church. I'm doing ministry because my brother over here invited me to just attend a Friday night service. And now currently, if we're going to the present now, I'm currently a student at Andrews University.
1: Praise his name.
3: And something I want to highlight as well is I recently got married in October of 2025.
1: Amen.
3: And my wife's name, her name is Yennefer. And I'm sure we'll talk more about that, but that's just a little bit about my story and who I am.
1: Can I say something right quick? You know, you said you were just a little kid. They were giving you Bible studies, and then you went and took the good news to your mother.
3: Correct.
1: Mm-hmm. Man, I thought God only used old people.
3: That is a lie.
1: Is that not?
3: That is a lie.
0: I like the way a simple invitation can just lead to so much.
1: Yeah,
3: yeah, exactly.
0: And that's something anybody can do.
3: Exactly. And that's why I'm here today.
1: And we also appreciate that you are seeing how evangelism played such a powerful role in, yes. in bringing you to where you are. You have a passion for evangelism that maybe others who hadn't had that walk might have. You know, we need to talk about this ministry. But honey, before you go into that, I have a question. So you are both on the path to becoming pastors, correct?
2: Yes, sir.
1: Okay, so that's where the Lord is. But yet, even though you ain't pastors yet, you're preachers now. But that's interesting. So the Lord has called you into preaching even before he called you into pastorship. Start with you, Brother Tanner. When did the preaching begin?
2: Yeah, that's a great question. And very ironically, I started Go Therefore before I had ever preached a sermon in my life. I grew up very, very terrified of public speaking. I remember back in high school, we had a big public speaking assignment. I was nervous and I got like a D or something. Public speaking was not my thing. I hated it. And I kind of wanted to run away from the calling for a while because I was so nervous about public speaking. Thankfully, I did have a pastor that sat down and walked that through with me. Yeah. But one day, I just was feeling this fire in my heart to do something. I didn't know what it was. And I was at an ASI back in 2019, and I saw all these ministries doing work for God. And, you know, a lot of these people didn't go to school. A lot of these people didn't wait for, you know, a conference to say, hey, let's, you know, they started a ministry because they felt like God called them to do it. And it was this sense of, if they can do it, and I'm calling you to do it, Tanner, you can do it too.
1: Yes.
2: So, we started Go Therefore, stepping out in faith. And, we have been doing this ministry since, like he said, 2020.
1: And the Lord equipped you. What about you, Brother Kanai, your early preaching days?
3: Yeah, so as I mentioned, that's something that I was always interested in. And so when Tanner invited me to join these services that they were having, one day I was invited to speak, and I had to sort of grow out of my shell because I didn't have any experience doing it. I like to watch people do it, but I never done it myself. And the Lord, I really believe that God really just anointed my lips. Yes. And I give him all of the glory and praise for that. And that's something that I love to do. And beforehand, I love to do it and I wanted to do it, but I just never was given the opportunity.
1: Yes.
3: And so joining this ministry, Tanner inviting me, gave me the opportunity. And as I mentioned, I didn't choose ministry as much as it chose me. And so yes. Once I got more and more involved, I was like, this is what I'm supposed to be doing yes. on this earth.
0: Amen.
1: Amen. Amen.
0: So your ministry, Go Therefore, how did that come about?
2: Yeah, so that's a great question. As I briefly alluded to, we started this back in 2020, and it was actually funny. We officially became a nonprofit in March of 2020. And if anybody knows what happens in March of 2020, that's when the whole world shut down.
1: Everything blew up.
2: Mm-hmm. So we were starting a ministry called Go Therefore when everyone was saying stay home. quite ambitious. Yeah. But yeah, we started it in. We didn't really know exactly what we were supposed to be doing. We started creating little mini devotional videos, and eventually we started Friday night services. And I really appreciate those early days because, as I had mentioned, I had never preached a sermon before. I got to invite him to come as well. Those early Friday night services really kind of shaped our ministry because it allowed us to grow into what God has called us to be now. That opportunity to just continue to learn how to preach, learn how to minister, get people involved went a long way. And I remember I was praying and praying and praying, God, you know, I want a right-hand man in this ministry. And little did I know it was going to be my friend Kanai here, who actually we met because I was – or not we met, but we got to know each other because I was his basketball coach while he was in high school.
1: Oh, and so, really?
2: Yeah. Yeah.
1: Did you tell that story? Literally?
2: Yeah. So
1: did he have game? Did he have a little game?
2: You know, he definitely has game today. Yeah. Absolutely. So, yeah, that's kind of – God used that connection, brought us together, and – the ministry really, really started to take off once my brother here got involved. And I would say probably since 2023, we've been doing it full steam ahead, more full-time basis, and more knowing what our ministry was supposed to be. Because before that, it was a lot of experimenting, trying to figure out what God's called us to do. But since 2023, we've been going full steam ahead.
0: Amen. Amen.
1: Right in the middle of the pandemic.
2: Yeah.
1: You know, some might have seen that as a barrier, but it sounds as though you were convicted and you were like, no, the Lord is telling us to do this. So let's get to the nitty gritty. We've talked about, we've been hearing this "go therefore" sprinkled throughout our conversation here. What is it? What is this ministry? Talk to us.
3: So I'll give the one sentence summary as to what our ministry is. Go Therefore is a preaching, teaching, publishing digital evangelism ministry. And we do a lot of different things. The name Go Therefore is derived from the Great Commission to go therefore and make disciples. And that's what we're about. We're about going, literally going therefore and making disciples, whether it's through public evangelism, whether it's through digital evangelism, and whether it's through publishing evangelism. In a nutshell, that's who we are.
1: You know, we're going to look at some of those aspects of the ministry of the Lord has given you, but because there are always people who are brand new to the word, etc., I would like you to break down this Great Commission. What is that? And why do we care about that?
2: Absolutely. So the Great Commission is the verse that she read at the beginning in Matthew 28. And it says to go, therefore, and make disciples. And we believe that the task that God has given our church and given our ministry is to make disciples. And so essentially what we're trying to do is we're trying to work with churches to help them become more effective disciple makers. And so we train and equip churches to do discipleship. We help them with public evangelistic efforts. We help them with personal evangelistic efforts. And we try to do whatever means possible that the church feels like that they could use for the sake of evangelism. Sorry, that was confusing. But essentially to say, we try to contextualize the situation. Mm-hmm. We've done basketball camps as well. Wow. So we try to do public evangelism, friendship evangelism, personal evangelism, and we try to equip churches to be more effective on a corporate level and on a personal level as church members.
0: Why is this mission so important right now?
3: I think it's so important because we live in a day and age where essentially a lot of people have had bad tacos, so to speak.
1: Come on.
3: And what I mean by that is a lot of people have heard of a false picture of God. Mm-hmm. And I believe that our church has the potential to paint the most beautiful picture of God that the world has ever seen. And so I think it's this ministry and what we do, it's beautiful, and it's so important for us to paint this picture for people to fall in love with the beautiful and biblical and believable God.
1: Amen. You know, we've heard a couple of terms here. We've heard evangelism, we've heard discipleship, and we'd really like to get into the evangelism aspect. Love to hear that story about you meeting your now lovely wife. But before we get into that, what is discipleship? What is that? People talk about it a lot. What is that?
2: Absolutely. So, the way we look at it is evangelism is, you know, obviously proclaiming the good news, telling people about Jesus, mm-hmm. the act of sharing our faith. Whereas we feel that discipleship is more of a journey that everybody's on. We're all, either being discipled, and we're supposed to be discipling others, and we're all supposed to be growing in becoming a more mature disciple and becoming more like Jesus in character. And so when we talk about doing evangelism and discipleship at churches, we want to create a culture at the church where it's not just, let's go do a proclamation event and then we're done. Mm-hmm. You know, there's people that make decisions for Christ, and then they need to have someone with them on that journey. Mm-hmm. And there needs to be a discipleship process that takes place. And so when we approach churches to evangelism, we advocate for a more holistic approach rather than just coming and speaking. You know, God can use those things, yeah. but I believe God is calling us for us to do something deeper and to create deep and meaningful relationships with people in our community.
3: Amen. Just to piggyback off that, he said a word there, a holistic approach. And the way that the holistic approach looks like mm-hmm. is we try to emphasize these three letters, TMI, total member involvement.
1: TMI.
3: We want to get everyone involved because we believe that the body of Christ is the corporate body. It's a holistic body. It's not primarily the leaders, the pastor or the elders. No, it's everyone. We all have gifts. We all have spiritual gifts. So we try to emphasize that TMI, total member involvement.
1: Total member involvement. This sounds like something you have to teach sometimes.
2: Yeah, absolutely. And the truth of the matter too is that when we come to churches to do evangelism, the truth is that the effectiveness of the efforts really depends on the investment that everybody has put in. Mm-hmm. You know, it's not like, you know, a magic pill where go therefore comes and, you know, people are one for Christ. No, we're, our goal is to work along, everybody and try to take part in evangelism and do discipleship. And so, something we're very passionate about is getting every member involved, because, unless the whole church is on board with evangelism and discipleship, they're not going to be as effective as if, it's not going to be as effective if it's just a few people that want to take part in it. It has to be a whole body coming together with one focus to make disciples for Jesus.
0: Mm. You guys have a little promo video about your ministry, correct?
2: Yeah, absolutely.
0: Let's see if we can pull
2: that. We have a promo video, and this kind of gives you guys a look at the type of series that we do at churches.
4: Every story has a beginning. Some are small and quiet, like the first line drawn on a blank page. Others are bold and powerful, changing everything in an instant. The Bible begins with action, a creator speaking life into existence, shaping beauty from nothing. But the story doesn't stop there. From creation to revelation, it's the story of God with us. A God who is relentlessly pursuing us, wooing us, and drawing us to himself. It tells the story of a world created, broken, and ultimately redeemed by love. And that love, it's meant for you. The Bible isn't just any story. It's your story.
0: Amen.
1: I loved that.
0: That was nice.
1: The story of the Bible. I got to tell you, that's probably the most unique evangelism promo that I have ever seen. I love that. The story of the Bible. And friends, I know that you are watching this and listening to this and you're thinking, I would like to have these young men come and work with my church, discipleship and evangelism. So why don't we put their contact information right on the screen there so that you know how to get a hold of them. Now, I'm being a little selfish, but I want you to know that Sister Johnson and I have already asked them to come to the Dare to Dream Network and do some work. The Lord is moving and we want to let the Lord do what he does. So I would like to ask this question. It's a bit redundant because you've already talked about it, Brother Tanner. What does evangelism look like, or how effective is evangelism if you proclaim and neglect discipleship?
2: Well, speaking on experience, you know, when we first started this ministry, I mentioned that we kind of were trying to find our footing and figure out what we're supposed to be doing. And so we did do public evangelistic campaigns where we just popped in, did a series, and then left. And we found that less decisions were being made. And if decisions were being made, unfortunately, there was not being followed up on. Mm-hmm. The same can be said for week of prayers that we've done. And so we found that when we kind of create that culture of total member involvement and work with churches over a longer period of time, it allows for seeds to be planted. And then when the evangelistic series comes, it's more of a reaping event because we're mm-hmm. reaping the harvest that we've already, mm-hmm. you know, been working with over the coming months. Mm-hmm. And then after the series is over, we leave them with a framework or a blueprint to where they can continue to keep doing these cycles of evangelism and the discipleship over and over again. And so for us, we will do series where we just pop in and leave if that's the church desires. Mm-hmm. But our heart is really with those long-term partnerships where we can get into the nitty-gritty work with the church and get all of the members involved, because it truly, truly makes a huge difference. More fruit will come from it, and more discipleship will come from it too, because the follow-up will be done by the people who have already been putting in the work.
1: Yes.
2: After we leave, you know, we're not there to walk with the in journey with these people, but the church members will be. And so we try to create a culture and a framework so that way the people that have already been planting the seeds mm-hmm. can continue journeying with them.
3: Mm-hmm. And so not necessarily work for the church as much as we want to work with the church.
1: Yes.
3: Like sometimes when we do like series and stuff, like when we pop in and do a series and leave, like he said, we can do that, mm-hmm. but it seems almost very much transactional. Mm-hmm. And we want to take more of a relational approach to it, where mm-hmm. we want to journey with the church. Mm-hmm. We want to journey together. Hey, let's come up with a plan as to how we can better serve our community, as how we can, you know, reach as much people as possible.
1: When you go into churches, do you usually go together? Do you split up, you know, one here, one there? How does that usually work?
2: Well, that's a great question. Well, we believe that God, you know, sends us out in twos. So we've, by God's grace, been able to always stay together. Yeah. There have been maybe one or two instances where you know, working multiple partnerships at once. So there's like a Sabbath where he'll be in Florida or I'll be in Michigan working with a church. Mm-hmm. But for the most part, all of our series have been, something we do together. And, we truly do believe that, we complement each other well, and God has, allows us to do more effective ministry together than we would have done if we were individual.
1: Do you kind of tag team preach? I've done some of that before. Or do you have, you know, one sermon and another, or, you know, or one preaching and the other is teaching? How does that look?
3: Yeah. So typically with all of our series, we tag team. I would do a day, then he would do a day, then I would do a day, he would do a day. Sometimes it isn't back and forth. Mm-hmm. Sometimes I would do 2 days and he would do 2 days and stuff like that. But typically we just try to alternate. And that's how we've been doing it so far.
1: This is good. This is wonderful. It also shows God's people about how God uses everyone and the diversity that exists in the gospel.
0: Akai, you've mentioned that you've recently been married.
3: Yes, ma'am.
0: And you also had the opportunity that before you were married to baptize your wife.
3: Yes.
0: Tell us about that experience.
1: Please tell us that story.
3: So, I'll tell you guys the story. You guys want to hear the story?
1: Yes, right, yes, please. We do. Yes.
3: All right. So this is the story. So we met in high school. I attended public high school. And so we met senior year of high school and we were in gym class and we had to find a partner to work on an assignment with. And so I'm just there minding my business. She comes up to me and she asks me, she's like, hey, do you want to be partners? And I was like, sure. And then the rest is history. I mean, we became friends. We had a natural chemistry with each other and we started dating. And one detail I want to mention though is Yennefer, she was not born into the church. She wasn't a Christian whenever we first met.
1: Yeah.
3: And so, and the reason why is because she had a lot of things that she unfortunately experienced in the past. Mm. But so she didn't really have that Christian background, so to speak. And so when we first met, we had conversations about it. And what's so beautiful is that God very much, it happened so organically. God just was moving on her heart, moving on her heart, moving on her heart. And I knew that at some point that I wanted to marry her. I was like, Lord, I love her so much and I want to marry her. But ultimately she has to give your life. She has to give her life to you.
1: Yeah.
3: And so I was praying about that. I was like, Lord, give me a sign. I really need a sign. If this is the woman that you want me to be with for the rest of my life, then Father, she has to give her life to you. She has to.
1: Wow.
3: And so one day randomly, she randomly texted me. She was like, I think I want my own Bible. I want to start reading it. I'm just interested in seeing what the Bible says and stuff like that. And so I got her a Bible and I didn't put any pressure on her to read it. And I got it. I gave it to her and she started reading it on her own. And the Holy Spirit was working on her heart, working on her heart. And I was still praying. I was like, Lord, this is a sign, but Father, I need to see a commitment. I need to see a commitment. Once she commits herself to you, then I'll know that she is the person that you have for me. And one day randomly, I remember Tanner and I, we were talking about this and he was, you know, he's one of my best friends. And he asked me, he was like, so, you know, this relationship, it seems like it's getting a little serious, but you know, the question that is floating in the air is this the woman for you? Mm. And I began explaining to him, yes, I love her, but she has to give her life to Jesus. And I kid you not, literally a week later, Yennefer, she texts me and she's like, I want to get baptized. I think I want to get baptized. And it's so beautiful. We have actually a picture of our baptism that we can show. And it was at a beach. It was nice. And I actually had the privilege of baptizing her. She was the first person I ever baptized.
1: Come on.
3: When we were there in the water at the beach, the pastor there, we'll talk about him in a moment. He was, before he was about to baptize her, he called me into the water and he said, you're going to help me baptize her.
1: Mm.
3: And so I was there. Of course, I'm not going to say no to that.
1: Yes.
3: I went in the water. We both baptized her and she's the first person I ever baptized. She gave her life to Jesus. And from that point on, I knew that she was the woman for me. We eventually got engaged and then we got married and now we're here. That's the story.
0: A wonderful foundation.
1: The light in his eyes. His eyes are just like, oh, may I share a text? Because as you have recounted this wonderful testimony, husband, there's this text that you've heard it before, but I would like to read it that we may experience it together, friends. It says in Ephesians chapter 5, husbands, love your wives, even as Christ also loved the church and gave himself for it. But then it goes on to say that he might sanctify and cleanse it with the washing of water by the word. And that's just when I hear this story of you getting to baptize the woman who would be your wife soon afterwards, that just comes to mind. And we must continue to do that washing of water by the word as we husbands do our best by God's grace. I'm sorry, I interrupted you. You were about to say something.
0: No, I was just thinking it was a wonderful foundation, you know, to begin a marriage, knowing that you're going in together equally yoked.
3: Yes.
0: And I see a wonderful future for you and your wife.
3: Mm. Thank you. It was beautiful. And like I said, it happened very much organically, and I just praise God for blessing me with the woman of my dreams.
0: Now, you guys also do Week of Prayers with schools, right?
3: Mm-hmm.
0: Can you tell us a little bit about that?
2: Yeah, our Week of Prayers have been a big blessing to our ministry, and in fact, I'd say that we believe it's the most fruitful part of the ministry God's mm-hmm. called us to do. We never even thought of doing Week of Prayers, but it actually came as a byproduct of one of those long-term partnerships, which we'd like to highlight one in a minute. But the pastor said within that partnership, we have a church school. We believe there's a lot of fruit there. We want you guys to get involved. And so we did our first Week of Prayer there. We ended up a few months later doing a basketball camp for that school.
1: Mm.
2: And then we did another Week of Prayer with them where we actually asked them to make decisions. And I think we had 30 to 40 kids make a decision.
0: Yeah.
2: And the cool thing about that school was that it's, I believe, was 70% non-Adventist.
3: Yep.
2: So it wasn't mostly Adventists. It was people from the community trying to come get a private education. And we had the opportunity to share the gospel with them. And we saw so much fruit. And something we truly believe is that a lot of the kids in our church schools are being discipled. They're ready to make a decision, but no one has asked.
0: Mm-hmm.
2: And so what we come in, we don't come in thinking, you know, we have to win them. We think these people have been being discipled by their teachers, by their principals, by their pastors. Our goal is to just invite them into a loving relationship with Jesus Christ. And so during those Week of Prayers, we have a lot of fun. We play basketball with the kids, build relationship, go to recess, go to gym, sometimes even sit in their classrooms, do Q&A, and we allow them to really just get to know them on a personal level. And then when we give them the invitation, they feel comfortable responding to the invitation. And so Week of Prayers have been a huge part of our ministry.
3: And one thing I want to highlight is we typically do a series, and the series that we do, it's called Love Story.
1: Okay.
3: And it's basically a simplified version of the promo video that we just saw, the story of the Bible. It's a simplified, condensed version. And we literally take all of the kids through the story of the Bible, and we just established the fact that there is a God, his name is love, and he wants to enter into a relationship with you. All he's asking is that you yield to him and you say yes to him, and we invite them to make a decision. And praise God, students are ready to make decisions for Jesus. They just haven't had the invitation or been given the invitation to make that decision yet.
0: Mm-hmm.
2: Yeah, we actually just got done doing a Week of Prayer the week before doing this, and we had 39 kids make a decision about a group of 60 to 70. And so God's been working.
0: Wow. That's amazing.
1: Where have you been? Where's some cities you've been working at doing this Week of Prayer? Where's the Lord been working?
2: We've been in Dallas. We've been in the west coast of Florida, been in Michigan, Colorado, kind of all over the place, wherever God opens the door.
3: Yes.
1: Did you envision this when the Lord planted the seed for Go Therefore Ministries, did you envision that he would have you just going everywhere like this?
2: I would can definitely say that, you know, I hoped and prayed that would be the case. I wanted to just say, here am I, send me. And God has done exceedingly abundantly more than I could even ask or think with this ministry. And I'm so thankful and blessed that he's allowed us to have the reach that he's allowed us to have up to this point.
1: What about you, Brother Kanai? And I'm going to ask you to also look into the future of where you believe the Lord is sending you and some of the things you'd like to see by God's grace coming up.
3: Yeah, so just really quick, I want to highlight, going back to the week of prayers really quick, something that's pretty funny is I remember the first time that we did it, we were like very nervous and we were like very unsure about it, but it's come to find out this is one of our like favorite things that we love to do and we look forward to doing it. Like it's so much fun. But in terms of vision, we definitely foresee doing this ministry as long as we're breathing, as long as we're moving and breathing. God has called us to do this ministry and to travel and to tell people about Jesus. Another thing that we definitely foresee that we'd love to come into fruition to happen is if I or one of us, Tanner and myself, were to become pastors one day, we'd love to sort of establish a hub where we can have the ministry and we can still do the ministry, travel and et cetera. But we very much have a hub and we have a flock that we're shepherding. And that's one of the visions that we have.
1: Working together still in that regard.
3: Yes, sir.
2: By God's grace, yes.
0: Sir. You have a testimony by a pastor. Can you introduce that?
2: Absolutely. So we'd like to share a testimony with you guys of a pastor we worked with in Port Charlotte, Florida. And actually, this was our longest partnership that we ever did.
1: Okay.
2: It was almost 2 years. It was a little under 2 years. And we got to work with this pastor and he's been a great mentor to us. And he's going to kind of share a little bit about what our partnership with them looked like.
1: Okay. Let's see that.
5: Hi, my name is Benjamin Shurtleff and I'm the pastor, actually the senior pastor of the Port Charlotte Seventh-day Adventist Church. I want to take a minute to recommend a ministry called Go Therefore. When I think back to the first century and from reading the Gospels, and I think back to the early church, the early Seventh-day Adventist Church, those movements were led by young people. And they had to be young people that in their generation put their hearts and souls into sharing the gospel and making a difference for the kingdom of God. Well, I want to introduce you to three people in our generation who are doing the exact same thing. Rodney, Tanner, Kanai, these guys love Jesus so much that they've put their lives on hold in order to share the gospel. In fact, what they'd like to do is they'd like to do this for the rest of their lives until we see Jesus face to face. Go Therefore is a ministry that is partnering with churches, helping us, coming alongside us, giving us good ideas. They've helped us in the digital space. They've helped us conduct evangelistic series, revival series. They've done innovative things at our school. They've revitalized the spirituality on our campus. They've done weeks of prayer. They've done a basketball camp for all ages. I mean, if you have a need and you have a desire to meet that need spiritually, you should partner with Go Therefore. Because they'll pray up a solution, they'll study up a solution, and they'll partner with your church, whatever you're doing, whatever challenges you have, and they will make evangelism possible in your context. I know for Port Charlotte, every one of my members is impressed. Every one of my members is blessed. The more things we've done in the last year with this partnership, it just seems like we're getting closer and closer to the reaping event that we're all anticipating, excited for in this coming fall. We just finished a series this last week. And there were three decisions for baptism. It was just a 1 week blitz at a mall. It was out of the box and a blast. Go Therefore is making a difference in our context. And if God leads them to you and you're hearing this video and you're thinking about working with Go Therefore, pray about it. In my experience, you can find no better quality ministry led by young men who love Jesus. Partner with them as they partner with Christ and you will find success like we have. Thank you.
1: Amen. Wow. I'd like to thank Pastor Ben for being willing to share his experience with us. In fact, I think this might be an excellent time to put Go Therefore's contact information back on the screen again so that you can know how to get a hold of this dynamic young evangelism team. I would like to ask a question because clearly Pastor Ben is seeing the effectiveness of the Lord using young people.
0: Mm-hmm.
1: I know we won't be young forever, but you're here right now and God is using you. And you said something that really hit me here. And Anissa, I'd like to ask you to chime in as a former educator. You said that many of these young people have just never been asked to make a decision. What's been your experience, honey? Can you tie that in with what you're seeing? Because that's powerful stuff.
0: Well, I didn't know that even in Adventist schools, a lot of the time, you're taught it. You have the Bible class. You're experiencing Jesus in the classroom. But a lot of times they leave that decision-making for the church or for the pastor to ask and not have that asking in the classrooms. What is your experience?
2: So we are going to be some of the biggest supporters of Adventist education that you'll meet, because we've seen the fruit that there is there. And the sad truth of it is that many students are sitting there, they're learning about Jesus in their Bible classes, they're being discipled by their teachers, and maybe the teachers don't even realize they're discipling the kids, but yet they are actively discipling these kids. And there are many students that want to take that next step with God, but they don't know what that looks like. And so when we actually take the time to intentionally ask them to take that next step in that journey and intentionally find out if there is anyone willing to take that next step, we're going to be totally perhaps surprised by the results, as many of the principals and teachers were when we give them the decision cards. They're like, whoa, that many? Praise God. Like, you have no idea the fertile ground that is in our school systems, our Adventist school systems, because of the work that the teachers and the principals and pastors are doing. And so I would encourage anybody who's out there that's involved with Adventist education or involved with a church that has a school, realize that what you are doing is, yes, you're giving them an education, but you're also actively discipling them in taking part in evangelism without even realizing it. And those are students that are ready to take that next step in their journey with Christ. We just need to invite them and ask.
3: Yeah. And in my experience, I mean, I was baptized when I was 11 years old, and I started attending church when I was about 10. And when I was baptized, like, did I understand the depth and the poetry of what that entailed and what that meant? Probably not. Mm-hmm. But more important than what I knew was who I knew, and I knew Jesus, and I knew that he loved me, and I knew that he died for me, and I wanted to give my life to him. And so, like Tanner was saying, like, we're huge, big supporters of Adventist education. I wish that I would have had Adventist education growing up, but I praise God he brought me in, like I said, at a young age. But teachers, I mean, you are discipling them whether you realize it or not. And from our experience, they haven't had given the opportunity to simply just make that decision for Jesus. And that's why whenever we come in and we do a series and we ask for appeals, they're like, whoa, this is a lot of decisions, because they really didn't realize that, hey, you are in fact discipling them whether you realize it or not. Yeah, they may be talking, but they're listening and they're soaking in and taking in what they're learning and what you're teaching.
1: You look like you were going to say something.
2: Everything you said is truly been the case for us. And we are so thankful for the teachers and principals that we worked with. All of them are people of God on fire for Jesus. And so we encourage churches out there, if you do have a church school, invest in it, because you're going to find that when you reach the kids at that school, you also reach the parents in the community. And that's how you can really see meaningful evangelism happen, by inviting the kids to make a decision. And in turn, they share it with their parent, just as Kenai did as a young kid. So please do not neglect Adventist education and the opportunity for evangelism and discipleship that's present with them.
0: I've often said that Adventist education is one of the biggest evangelistic tools that we have.
2: Truly is.
0: In this ministry.
2: Absolutely.
1: You've also said that you find that many people don't realize that.
0: Yeah.
1: They don't realize just how the gospel ramifies. We have about 45 seconds left here. When you go into a place to do a week of prayer and all these kids are there, how do you start? What is the theme that you work with often?
3: Yeah, so the theme is Love Story. That's the series that we do. And the way that we typically start is we just come in, honestly. We just introduce ourselves. And really where the meat and potatoes are, it's not necessarily the series as much as it is the time that we take to actually do recess with them, do PE with them, sit in their classroom and just get to know one another. Like that's, believe it or not, that's literally where the fruits and potatoes are. Like they have so much fun and they enjoy it a lot when we just take the time to just get on their level and just socialize with them. And hey, we're one of us. We're your friends.
1: Friends, we are here with Go Therefore. We'll be right back after this.
6: So I'm reading here where Paul is giving some fatherly counsel to a young man named Timothy. No longer drink only water, but use a little wine for your stomach's sake and your frequent infirmities. Now, I could be totally wrong, but when I read this verse, I picture Timothy as a very zealous health enthusiast, maybe borderline overcareful in his diet. I will only drink water. The norm is usually that we're overly liberal, excessive in what we eat and drink. But it doesn't sound like Timothy is in that camp. I get Timothy. You want to do the right thing, but the experience ends up rigid and inflexible, which is not the best for our health, really. In the Bible, wine refers to both fermented and unfermented grape juice made from grapes. Red grapes happen to be an excellent source of a plant compound called resveratrol, which has been found to reduce inflammation, be a powerful antioxidant, a cancer inhibitor, reduces blood pressure, promotes healthy, clean, flexible blood vessels, improves blood sugars. It's neuroprotective, meaning it's good for the brain and for those with neurodegenerative diseases. It improves function of the mitochondria, our energy producers. It's antimicrobial, for example, it will inhibit candida growth. Basically, Timothy, it doesn't matter what you got, this stuff is going to help take care of it. That's 1 Timothy 5:23 through the eyes of a foodie.
7: Gospel songwriter Mosey Lister wrote a brilliant song loaded with reflective questions about our prayer life. How long has it been since you talked with the Lord and told him your heart's hidden secrets? How long since you prayed? How long since you stayed on your knees till the light shone through? How long has it been since your mind felt at ease? How long since your heart knew no burden? Can you call him your friend? How long has it been since you knew that he cared for you? The second verse continues, how long has it been since you knelt by your bed and prayed to the Lord up in heaven? How long since you knew that he'd answer you and would keep you the long night through? How long has it been since you woke with the dawn and felt the days worth the living? Can you call him your friend? How long has it been since you knew that he cared for you? I'm ashamed to admit that I often get too busy to take time to talk to God. The creator of this amazing universe longs for me to interact with him, to share my concerns with him, to listen to what he has to say to me, and to reap the benefits of communicating with him. Remember the lyrics, "Oh, what peace we often forfeit. Oh, what needless pain we bear, all because we do not carry everything to God in prayer." So, how long has it been? Don't you think it's time to pray?
0: Welcome back. We are here with Go Therefore Ministries. It has been such a pleasure talking with you guys. Can you take the last couple minutes to just address the audience and tell them what is the take-home message here?
2: Absolutely. So my message to whoever may be listening today is do not underestimate the power of you being you when it comes to sharing the gospel. You have a circle in your life that God has called you to be the one to share his love with. It may be tempting to recommend a prophecy video or a YouTube video or even just recommend them to your pastor. But there are people in your life who are going to listen and be more receptive to the gospel simply because you are the one sharing it with them. So please, when it comes to sharing the gospel, understand that God has called you to take part in the great commission of going therefore and making disciples. And there are people that God has appointed you to be the one to share his love with. So if God's telling you to go, my encouragement to you today is to go. The safest place you can possibly be is at the center of God's will.
1: Amen.
0: Amen.
3: When it comes to evangelism, evangelism is primarily about asking yourself just one question. How can I share the beauty of who God is with every single person I come in contact with? Sometimes that looks like doing an evangelistic series or a revival series or a week of prayer. But oftentimes it's about sitting across a table from someone and simply just engaging in a conversation. sometimes it's about just sitting there and just being there for someone. My encouragement to you all, as Tanner mentioned, is to go there for and to make disciples. Jesus meets us where we're at. Jesus meets you where you're at.
0: Amen.
1: Powerful. Thank you so much for being with us today. Friends, I'm Pastor Ryan Johnson.
0: And I'm Anissa Johnson.
1: You heard this testimony, and be encouraged.
0: Be encouraged.
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0: We've seen these bumper stickers that say, I heart you a little red heart in the place of the word love. It could say, I love my collie, I love New York, I love anything. And this word love have been stretched out of proportion for so long. Perhaps tonight, for the next few moments together, we can say I love you with meaning. It's difficult sometimes to really gather up exactly how to say it, to communicate it. You look for verbiage, you search for words.
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I want to thank you for being there, for sharing these moments in our love circle. In case you'd like to contact us, our mailing address is Night Sounds, Wheaton, Illinois, 60189. Now, until next time, by God's divine providence, we get together. May his love surround you, take you through tomorrow, and until we meet again, a pleasant and peaceful good night.

0: This is Max McLean. How did God change Moses? Listen to the Bible from Exodus 34. When Moses came down from Mount Sinai, he was not aware that his face was radiant because he had spoken with the Lord. When Aaron and all the Israelites saw Moses, they were afraid to come near him. But Moses called to them, so Aaron and all the leaders of the community came to him, and he gave them all the commands the Lord had given him on Mount Sinai. When Moses finished speaking to them, he put a veil over his face. But whenever he entered the Lord's presence, he removed the veil until he came out. And when he came out, he told the Israelites what he had been commanded. From Exodus 34, listen to the Bible. It's great for the soul.
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Hi. May I come in? Instead of knocking on the door like this, which is a little disarming late at night, we enter with music. The music of night sounds. Welcome, I'm Bill Pierce. And it's just me. Speaking with just you. So it's just us, two people together right now. And I'm glad you're there. In fact, tonight's program is subtitled, Just Me. That word just, the adjective, is sort of a misnomer because just anybody isn't enough. You are more than just me. Just anything. Or only you or only me. Since we come to you tonight with another, about a half an hour of programming, I want to make the time count for you because I believe that your time is valuable. I highly respect you as a listener. And perhaps before this program is out or the coming week, depending on if you have email or go by the postal system, we might get to know each other better. At any rate, tonight's program, Just Me, will feature music that contains the word me, the personal pronoun, because you are important and significant. Our music tonight, containing the word me, I trust will speak to us more than just an art form or pleasant listening, but the lyrics are all important. I'm going to open our time together tonight with a group we've had on before many times. It's entitled Treasure, and the song is Breathe on Me. It's a song of prayer.

The group called Treasure, a medley there tonight. Breathe on me and let your sweetness flow through me. Tonight's program, Night Sounds, with the subtitle, Just Me. And actually, it circles around the subject of naturalness. In other words, be yourself. The best person you could be is you. Now, you might need some rough edges planed down or sanded off or smoothed, but we are in the process. God created you and me in His image. That is one fantastic concept. And we are supposed to be naturally like our source. God's commands don't require us to live supernaturally, but naturally. And if you are a Christian, your natural mode of operation is the same as God's, because you came out of Him, and so did I. And the product always has the nature of its source. That's why God's not impressed when we keep our bodies free from drugs and our minds free from impurity. Or when we give generously, or we're good to people, or even when we fast and pray. God expects us to act and think like He does, because He is our source, our Creator. We are His children. So tonight's program, Just Me, is more than just that. The overtones are tremendous. In fact, if I recall, Leona Choi wrote a little piece of verse with the title Just Me. And she began with the question, must I always be someone else's somebody? Can't I ever be just me? On the other hand, why should I struggle endlessly to find identity exclusively by being someone in isolation? Only God is the great I Am, existent in Himself alone. I am the created one, only known as I am known by Him and as I touch my fellow man. So if I'm called God's child, the good shepherd's sheep, my husband's wife, my son's mom, my granddaughter's grandma, or my neighbor's friend, or my brother's keeper, that's okay with me. Because then I make the discovery of my real identity and the opportunity of being somebody to someone else, responsibly. So if not just for yourself, for another person, you're even more significant. Our challenge as created beings in God's image is to serve Him and help others. And tonight's program, Just Me. As I mentioned a few moments ago, our music will circle around the word me. There's an old gospel song that's been around for quite a number of years with the title, He Lifted Me, speaking of God. And the subject matter is about salvation. And the lyrics read, from sinking sand, with tender hand, He lifted me. From realms of night to plains of light, God lifted me. And that word lift is loaded too, because it means rescued. Rescued us from a Christless, hopeless eternity. Some years ago, I recorded a trombone solo with the Stockholm Symphony Strings. We began on a very low note, a low G, as I recall correctly. And the depths of that low note might suggest how far down you or I have gone as we look back on our track record and our past life. But no matter how low it is, God is there, and He can lift us up by His divine power.

From realms of night to planes of light, praise God, He lifted me. Just in case you've joined us, this is Night Sounds. I'm Bill Pierce, and we come by your place just about every night during the week on this radio station, with good music, hopefully, and thoughts that will meet us where we are. Tonight's program entitled Just Me. And how many times we've called out to somebody and they might say, "Who are you?" "Oh, it's just me," as we knock at the door or ring the doorbell. What we do is related to God. When He took you and me out of Himself, He automatically gave us the ability to be creative and imaginative. We all have some creativity within us, some gift that we can share with others. It may lie latent within you, may have never been discovered or expressed, but it is there. And by prayer and some introspection, perhaps some help, guidance of God, we can discover what that is, recognize it, implement it, cultivate it. Because we share God's potential to plan, to design, to bring dreams into reality. In his book, Releasing Your Potential, Miles Monroe wrote, "God is full of more projects, ambitions, and proposals than you can imagine. He's the God of the impossible. But He has tied the revelation of His potential to your dreams, aspirations, and prayers. That's why God is continually challenging us to ask Him for the impossible." Somebody said the possible is no fun for God. He's already done that. It's the ideas, the plans, objectives that the world hasn't seen yet that He wants to do through you and through me. And tonight's program, Just Me, again, is a loaded sentence. I'd like to read another piece of verse here by Leona Choi. It's entitled, I and Me. Now, this is a little complex at first. We have to listen closely. And it reads, I lives in me, but not forever. For I am too, and so are you. Not schizophrenic, though, but created normally, for God decreed it so. The building that is me, okay but temporary, is flesh and blood and bone. And for this earth to house myself, the truly I. The me that fades and crumbles and decays is made of dust. Its joints are prone to creak and groan, no room for pride. But under the crust and under the rust is a temple where I reside, not made with human hands. The Holy Spirit dwells in the real I, inside, and renews it day by day in God's mysterious way. And then, someday, I will fly away and separate from me. They call it die. But that's just me, the canopy. My I will be set free from the body that I used, the housing I won't need. But my indestructible I really will not die. Forever with the Lord, that is my destiny. For the I that lives in me lives eternally. Well, I'm not certain whether it's too late at night to comprehend and put that together, but maybe if you're half asleep, psychologically we remember things we may hear during our sleep and rest. It could be that you might recall it tomorrow sometime driving along the highway. One of those sentences might come to you
And you'll say to yourself, wonder where I got that from. Well, it could be Night Sounds. I'm glad you're there. I said that at the beginning of the program, and I really am sincere. And I hope and pray that this program will be more than a radio format, but will turn into a relationship. There's more to this radio program than what you're hearing audibly, because I've asked that God speak through the entire expression, the music, the thoughts, the quotes, even me. He can speak through any of us. That's a marvelous thing. We have a God-shaped void within the being of every one of us that only He can fill. And then we will reach our true potential. We all have talents and gifts. We mentioned that a moment ago. But when God touches it with His power, then we're into another dimension. And that's what we speak of tonight. We'll be going off the air in a few moments, but as we do, as I've often said, we will continue in other forms. The compact discs, one of which you just heard in the trombone solo, the printed page, albums of vocal and instrumental music. If we can send you a catalog of the various expressions of Night Sounds, please let us know. If you'd like to contact us through email, it's nightsoundsradio, and that's one word, at AOL.com. Sure glad to hear from you. God bless you, and as we continue tonight's program, Just Me. I turn to a piece of music, again, that includes the word me. He, God, has been faithful to me. And that's good to know, because we need outside help. In sort of a swing mode, Dave Boyer, veteran songster, comes to express for us the faithfulness of God to each and every one of us as we live and move and have our beings.

Jay Boyer. He's been faithful to me. I saw a significant expression on my way in tonight, and it read, "You are the key to God's creative expression." In other words, you and I can do anything God demands of us because our Creator will never demand more of us than He's already built into us. And in a sense, He's saying, go ahead, imagine anything. There's nothing that you can imagine that I don't already have. But I need your imagination to demand it.

Well, I thank you sincerely once again for sharing with me these moments tonight. Don't forget, just be yourself. That's the best thing you can be, but give yourself to God, and He'll take you to worlds unimagined by you, and me too. God bless you. Till we meet again, a pleasant good night to you.

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1: What do you do when you blow a tire?
2: Well, you change it.
1: But what do you do when you blow parenthood? Hi, I'm Darrell Thomas.
2: And I'm Sasha Thomas.
1: Welcome to A Little Heaven on Earth, a series where we explore the joys and challenges of parenting and how to rebuild when we've stumbled in this sacred role.
2: You know, in Matthew 5:48, the Bible gives a strong statement. It says, "Therefore you shall be perfect, just as your Father in heaven is perfect."
1: Wow.
2: In the Bible, we have this concept of the perfect father figure in the form of God the Father. You know, he's one who never lets his children down. He never forgets their needs. He listens to their wants and filters out the things that he knows will hurt his children. And he grants the things that would be of the best spiritual, mental, and physical benefit. We see a father who watches over his children, just as a mother chicken watches over her baby chicks, and she'll gather them under her wings. We also see a father who not only corrects the waywardness in his kids, but he also extends his loving arms to embrace those children that return to him when they have gone astray.
1: You know, that's so wonderful when you think about it. What a perfect father. And you know what? This is our pattern as parents. We wouldn't expect God's pattern to be anything short of perfect. But with this idea

0: is from above and comes down from the Father of lights, with whom there is no variation or shadow of turning.
1: Amen.
0: You know what I really think we need in order to learn to be good parents? I think we have to learn to be good children.
1: Exactly.
0: Learning how to parent by learning how to be parented ourselves.
1: That's right. Each of us brings baggage to the parenting table that God has to help us to give to Him before we can consider attaining to the perfection that our Heavenly Father depicts to us in His own character. The truth is, no one is born perfect. And therefore, no parent starts off perfect either. As we are to teach our kids, so too God is supposed to teach us. And one of the greatest lessons we can learn at the beginning, in the middle, and throughout parenting is the lesson on dependence. When you fill out government paperwork, you may from time to time have to fill out a section asking about your dependence. And what is a dependent? A dependent is someone who relies on someone else for support. And if God had to mark out who His dependents were, would He only put down the names of our children?
0: Well, no, because every parent is also absolutely dependent upon God, just as much as their children. You know, many parents get discouraged because they say with Paul and they say it with confidence, "I press toward the goal for the prize of the upward call of God in Christ Jesus." And we then heed the counsel in Philippians 2:12 that says, "Work out your own salvation with fear and trembling." And to me as a parent, this means I have to do everything I can to make sure my household is in line with God's will and that I'm not falling short of my great responsibility. And I can attest to the fact that that pressure is stressful.
1: Me too.
0: Mm-hmm. But if we would simply read on in verse 13 of Philippians 2, we would find hope. When you are seeking to meet the standard which God has called you to as a parent, always remember that in all your striving, and here's verse 13, it says, "It is God who works in you both to will and to do of His good pleasure."
1: Praise the Lord. I'd like to share a quote with you right now that says, "We shall fail often in our efforts to copy the divine pattern. We shall often have to bow down to weep at the feet of Jesus because of our shortcomings and mistakes. But we are not to be discouraged. We are to pray more fervently, believe more fully, and try again with more steadfastness to grow into the likeness of our Lord. As we distrust our own power, we shall trust the power of our Redeemer and render praise to God, who is the health of our countenance and our God." So when your kids talk back and embarrass you in front of other people at the grocery store or at church or at family gatherings, and everything in you wants to put them in their place with swiftness, do you pray first and ask for godly wisdom? There is an old hymn called "Did You Think to Pray?" And the words say, "When your heart was filled with anger, did you think to pray? Did you plead for grace, my brother?"

0: Don't forget to pray.
1: Such a beautiful song.
0: Amen.
1: You know, for many of us parents, this is the first place we should find ourselves, falling at the feet of Jesus in prayer. Even when we feel like we have failed in a multitude of areas, when your child is disrespectful or they nag, or they're inconsiderate or selfish in any way, we get it that it can sometimes, and even many times, feel unbearable. We begin to rehearse statements like, "Where did I go wrong? Haven't I done my best? Have I made any progress at all?" And then comes the comparisons, and I'm guilty of it. "Well, I wish my children were as well-behaved as so-and-so's children." But that's not the answer. Often the answer is, did you think to pray? You know, prayer is the key that unlocks the

0: storehouse of heaven.
1: Do you want to be a perfect parent? I know I want to be the perfect parent, and it's a commendable and necessary goal. But the first step in setting your course toward perfection is to talk to the one who defines perfection and who is perfection. If the truth be told, you can read as many parenting books and get as much advice from as many counselors as you like, but until you consistently take the pressures of parenthood to God as your first and not your last resort, you will not experience what you desire in your parenting journey. When we became parents, we recognized that we had a great responsibility in raising kids to be ready for the second coming of Jesus Christ. That's a tall order.
0: Yes.
1: And when we saw that the life of a Christian is set apart from the standards of the world, we wholeheartedly desired to do what God had called us to do, to press toward the goal, as Paul said, to be the perfect parents. And when your kids are babies, you start to see what seems like little tiny cracks in the plan. You see, it's easy as a parent to set out this wonderful plan. I can imagine what it's like for any type of leader. You set out this great plan and it seems perfect if only people would buy into it. Mm-hmm. And it's easier when you have adults trying to buy into this process. But when you have little children, they're developing their personalities, their desires, their character, and a lot of times they exhibit selfishness that maybe some adults may not exhibit. We know that there may be some adults who may still exhibit those, but for the most part, you, as Paul said, you put away childish things. But children, sometimes it's not, the reasoning capabilities aren't quite where you want them to be.
0: Yeah, and I remember when our daughter was born, I had these same feelings like, oh, I'm going to make sure that she knows the word of God, and I'm just going to raise her just as perfectly as I can to grow to love God. And then she developed her personality and it got a little bit harder. And I was like, wow, this is a lot harder than I thought it was going to be.
1: And you know what's funny? We were told when we had our daughter first, things for us seemed a bit harder. But then when we were due to have our son, we were told that things are going to get progressively harder because boys are a completely different ballgame. And we can confirm that boys definitely have more energy and the plan seems to go out the window a lot more. But praise the Lord, He is able to come in and help us in these struggles. As you talk about struggles, you know, your kids may scream and fuss that makes them go away from the plan, and they may learn how to push your buttons just enough for you to forget your calling just for a moment. We get it. Not every child has outbursts and the way that we've described. But if you've gone to the grocery store and you've watched parents struggle with their kids, you won't doubt that many parents face the challenges that we have mentioned.
0: Yeah, that's so true. And many times it's the younger children that we see with the grocery store struggle. But as the children get older, the challenges morph into new ones. And the more you look at the perfect pattern, and then you look at your household, you can easily go from courage to discouragement. But as we said, step one is to take it to the Lord first, to lay out your entire situation. He knows already, but He wants you to acknowledge the problem so that He can walk with you through the remedy. Here's a bit of the remedy highlighted in the words of Jesus and Peter. He says, "Abide in me, for without me, you can do nothing." That's from John 15. And 1 Peter 5:7 says, "Casting all your care upon Him, for He cares for you."
1: That's so important because a lot of times we carry this baggage with us and it's often unseen because you figure, because I've become a parent, then I just have to bear it. And you see so many parents who sit there and as you look at them and their children are running all over the place, sometimes it's easy, especially for people who don't have children, to judge and to say, you know, why don't you just get your children under control? But these are burdened parents. And this is a burden that God never intended for us to have. He intended that families would be perfect, but we don't live in a perfect world. And so we have to understand that these perplexities and anxieties, that we need to take them to God every time they come up. You know, sometimes as a parent, when you think about taking things to God in prayer before you discipline, and sometimes that's all you think about. Before I discipline, I don't want to discipline my child in anger. But anything that comes to your mind that may have the tendency to perplex you or cause anxiety, you have to take that to God right away, because He's the only one who can help us to sort through all of these differences. And so parents, give your children to God and pray as though you were having an honest conversation with God. Remember that He is your heavenly daddy, as I would call Him, and that you don't have to fix things before you bring them to Him. Just come as you are. And then once you've done this, take these next few practical steps where you can draw nigh to God and believe that as you draw nigh to Him, He will draw nigh to you. And so the first of these, after you take your cares to God in prayer, then the second step would be to accept grace, because none of us are perfect. There's no perfect parent. We are striving for perfection. But the reason why Christ came was because none of us were perfect. The Bible says that all have sinned and fallen short of the glory of God. That includes parenting.
0: Yeah, and it's so easy to compare yourself to another parent and say, well, why can't I do it like they can? Well, you have to remember that we're each walking our individual walk, and God is teaching us lessons that He may not be teaching them. So we have to remember this is an individual thing, and we as individuals can take their struggles to God, and He will help us.
1: Exactly. Because as you look at social media parents, a lot of times we don't realize we're in production at 3ABN, but many people don't realize what goes into production, the editing process. It can edit out a lot of the bad stuff, and you have this picture of these families as if everything is perfect. But you don't see what goes on behind closed doors.
0: Yeah, it's such a good reminder.
1: Exactly. So as you give others grace, also give yourself, or ask the Lord to help you to see the grace that has been offered to you as a parent. Next, ask for daily wisdom. James 1 verse 5 says that God promises that for anyone who asks, He will give them wisdom freely. And so each of us has to ask God for wisdom, and we can't seek to do things in our own way, according to our own will. Because like we said earlier, we're all bringing baggage to the table. I remember when I considered how I would parent my kids after we had our daughter. We have all of these wonderful fairy tale dreams of what we would do. But when your child doesn't act in the way that you intended for them to act, how will you handle that if you don't have the wisdom that God gives to us? Knowing that it says the wisdom that comes from above is first pure, then peaceable. Oh, wow.
0: And I think even more than daily, it's moment by moment. I remember before our daughter was born, or shortly after she was born, we saw a mom with her daughter, probably 3 or 4 years old, in the park, and she was pointing her finger in her face. And we were like, oh, we will never do this. Can you imagine the damage that she is doing to her? But then as our children got older, we found out, wow, it's a little harder than we thought.
1: Yeah.
0: And in those moments when we're tempted to point the finger in the face, we have to ask God for wisdom. How do we deal with this situation?
1: Exactly. You know, they say when you point that one finger, you got three
0: pointing back at you.
1: And the next step for many of us, when we failed, let's say we have pointed the finger without asking God for counsel. Let's say we've corrected our children without prayer and we've gotten angry. Sometimes we may have to apologize to our children, and it's hard. We get it, because sometimes they really, really know how to push those buttons, and they're not willing to apologize. They're not willing to admit when they're wrong. But we've seen that when we have taken the time to apologize to our children, they develop that gift of being able to apologize when they've done things that are wrong.
0: Right. They're learning from our example.
1: Exactly. And so you cannot expect for your children to repent and confess their sins if, as a parent, you're not willing to do the same thing with the very ones who are in your own household. It's easy to apologize to people outside of your household. But when it comes to those who push your buttons the most, we need to take those things to God and ask Him, please give me a spirit of forgiveness so that I may obtain it myself. Then another step is to start small. You know, a lot of times we have these, like I said before, these big dreams and desires for our family, but we don't realize that it's those moment by moment, small situations. You may get a small victory here and a small victory there. Sush, you're at home with the kids a lot more. Just tell me an example of one of those areas where you can gain small victories.
0: Well, I just want to highlight that, even I think last week, me and the children sat down after worship and we made a list of like 5 things that we struggled with one another. And we came up with solutions. Well, how are we going to find a way of escape in this area? Maybe it's raising the voice or talking back. How can we escape this situation? And we're each working on that even this week. And as the victories come, we continue to praise those small victories.
1: Exactly. And that's actually the next point. Praising the victories that you see not only in your children, but I find sometimes as spouses, we have to be there for one another to encourage one another. Because, you know, moms can get discouraged because they spend the most time with the children. And we fathers, we may come home and, you know, we've had a good day at work. And then next thing you know, we have the glum look. And I found it hard to come to terms with this until I realized the pressures that come upon a mother at home with the children and how much of a great responsibility it is to raise children to be ready for the second coming. I mean, it's a tall order. But at the end of the day, now that I understand the pressures that you're going through, anytime I hear, you know, we've had these talks before, anytime I hear any negative talk about, oh, woe is me, you know, I'm not a great parent, I'd like to point you back to the Word, to claim the promises of God, because He doesn't give those promises just to hear the sound of His own voice. He gives those promises to comfort us and to strengthen us in our time of need, especially when you look at David and the amount of times that he was calling out to God for help. David had some major failures, but at the same time, we know that God considered David to be a friend. And so we had this idea of God reconciling us in the midst of our struggles, even though we may mess up. God is still like the father of the prodigal son, willing to welcome us back in. And so always praising those little victories that come day by day.
0: And what could that look like? I'll give an example. Yesterday, my son, who I'll call my puzzle child, who always makes me think, okay, what can I do to help this situation? He challenges me often. And one of the things that he does, he'll question me, or if I tell him not to do something, he'll just try one more time to do it and then stop doing it. But yesterday I asked him to not do something and he paused a moment to think and then said, yes, mommy. And he stopped doing what he was doing. And I said, high five. That was a victory. And he gave me a high five and he was so excited. And then like a minute later, something else happened. And I said, I'll come. And he came right away. And he said, high five, mommy. He wanted that high five. He wanted that victory. So they love that praise of the victories that they have. And it helps them to continue to strive to do better.
1: So in our household, in order to promote praising the victories, we have this point system. It's kind of like a reward system. Sash, can you explain that to our listeners?
0: Sure. I've started the children with a certain number of points. And as they get victories and they show obedience, when they do the tasks that they've been asked to do, they'll get more points. But if they have moments of disobedience or doing the things that we've asked them not to do, then I take away points. And the objective is we have a goal. So I think it was like 100 points between them. When they reach that, they'll get a special outing. And this week we've had a goal. If they get 30 points by the end of this week, they'll get to go swimming in our neighbor's pool. So it really pushes them to try to be obedient and do the things that they've been asked to do.
1: And this is a wonderful thing. It's something very basic that you can do in order to encourage that, because literally as parents, we're not just parents, but we're teachers teaching our children how to not only obey us, but the ultimate objective is that they can learn how to obey the voice of God. So another thing that you can do is to create peace in the home. A lot of times we may have fighting and arguing, but in order to promote peace in our home, one of the things that we do is playing music, peaceful music, because it helps to set a tone. I can imagine Jesus as he worked at the carpenter's workbench, singing hymns and when he would face temptation. And a lot of times we don't realize things like the book of Psalms. It's filled with songs. So it's really good for us to not only play music, but also sing scripture. You're singing the promises of God. Actually, we as a family sing together and we sing scripture songs. And it's not just about memorizing, but it's also taking those scriptures to heart and learning how to trust God.
0: And sometimes you have to stay a little ahead of the game. We know that our children, when they wake up, they will find something to argue about. So if we have that peaceful music playing or their devotional that they listen to when they first wake up, then it'll make it a little harder for them to get into those fights.
1: Definitely. Another area where we found help in the past is to find a support partner of some sort, of a support system of some sort. I remember when our children were younger, there was actually a prayer line or a parenting line, phone call line that you were a part of. Can you tell us a little bit about how that worked?
0: Well, it was just a group of homeschool moms. Occasionally dads would join and we would get together each morning over an online platform and get together and pray and study and go through things like Adventist Home and Child Guidance. And it was really encouraging just to not only hear encouraging words, but also that other mothers and parents were struggling too, and how they got through their struggles and how we can too get through their struggles.
1: And I can tell you from experience that sometimes I would wake up at some hour in the morning, like 1 o'clock, 3 o'clock, and I would just hear music or singing in the background. And I'm saying to myself initially, why is my wife still awake? But I realized it was an all-night prayer call that they were having. And you have these kids joining in and singing with their parents. And I said, praise the Lord. I'm not telling you to stay up all night all the time, but in those moments when you feel that the Spirit is leading you to do these things, it's such a wonderful bonding experience. Another thing that you can do in order to promote well-being in your home is to claim God's promises. I know we talked about it already with scripture songs, but really claiming God's promises for your kids and for yourself is so important, because so often that discouragement comes in because we haven't considered what the Lord has said about that situation. We see the negative, but God sees past the negative, just like Christ when he was on the cross. He had to see past the negative in order to see what could happen in the future if he went through with that death. The same thing happens with us as parents. We have to look beyond the present negative, and we have to look to a future positive outcome through the Lord.
0: And that's why it's so important to hide God's word in our hearts, like memorize those scriptures. Or I know one lady would put a verse in her car, so every time she got in her car, she could read it before she started driving. Or some moms would have verses up at their kitchen sink that they can look at while they're washing dishes. Just hide those things in your heart, so when those hard times do come, you have those promises to pull from to help get you through that situation.
1: Back when we lived in Bermuda, there was actually a point in time where our kitchen wall was filled with promises and different quotes that would help to encourage and remind us. Every time you walked past them, it would remind us of the objective and also the means to obtain that objective. The next and most important thing that we as parents can do is to stay connected to Christ. That means that we are to read, we're to pray, we're to reflect on the things that we learn. Because if we forget what we've learned, if we forget what God has promised in his word, if we forget to talk to God in those hard times, then we've forgotten our role as parents, which is to trust in God as his dependents. Our children are not the only ones that we're trying to bring to Christ. We as parents need to bring ourselves to Christ. And there's a quote that says, Lord, take me as wholly thine. I lay all of my plans at thy feet. Use me today in thy service. Abide with me and let all of my work be wrought or done in thee. And so these are but a few of the things that we can implement today as parents. And we don't need to have reached the pinnacle of parenting perfection in order to see meaningful progress in these areas. And always remember also that when we seek to live as godly parents in our efforts to raise godly children, we will suffer persecution according to 2 Timothy 3 verse 12. And so it's not like we're not going to face trials and tribulations.
0: And that's a hard pill to swallow sometimes, knowing that you will suffer persecution, even in your parenting.
1: The Bible says, train up a child in the way he should go, and when he is old, he will not depart from it. Jesus said, I am the way, the truth, and the life. No one comes to the Father except through me. And so as you bring yourself and your children to Christ, you're receiving every tool, every gift, every bit of strength that you need in order to accomplish the objective. My mind is always drawn to the book Pilgrim's Progress by John Bunyan, where you have a family that sets out on a journey and they try to accomplish that journey together. And what's the objective? Making it into God's kingdom. And so I believe that each of our homes should have this same objective, to make it into God's kingdom. And yes, we may fail. We may fall from time to time, but the key is for us to give it to God, repent, and then get back up. You see, when you blow a tire, you don't just leave it. You stop and you fix it. So when you blow it in parenting, don't despair. Stop and reconnect with Christ and start rebuilding with Him. He can help you to inflate and invigorate your parenting journey to get you back on track. Because through Him, even our failures can be overcome. And we move forward. And as we move forward toward a more faithful and Christ-like home, we know that God is with us and that He will see us through to the end.
0: Amen. So moms, dads, guardians, if you find yourself struggling, know that you are not alone. Each victory is just a prayer away. It has been so wonderful sharing with you today, and we hope you'll join us next time on A Little Heaven on Earth.
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0: I'm Dr. David DeRose, a board-certified specialist in internal medicine and preventive medicine. I'm the president of Compass Health Consulting, but most importantly, I'm your host for today's show on helping you finally gain control over those troublesome addictions. You know, it seems like nobody is spared of some type of addictive tendency. Now, granted, as you're tuning in to this presentation, you might say, well, I don't really have any bad addictions. I don't think so, at least. But addictions come in so many shapes and flavors, if you will, that very few remain unscathed throughout their entire life. Sure, there's those conventional addictions that may first come to our minds, whether it's methamphetamine or cocaine, whether it's marijuana or tobacco. Alcohol and caffeine can be addictive substances as well. But it's not just substances that are on the list of addictive behaviors. It can involve gambling. It could be pornography. It could be a media addiction. Then there's workaholism. Are any of us really, free from being totally unconcerned about any risk of addictive behaviors? Well, I probably don't really need to ask the question, because most of you listening to this presentation, viewing me talk about the subject, probably were somewhat engaged because you can relate on some level. Let's try to make this very practical. Some years ago, I was a physician working at a residential lifestyle change center. We helped people with a whole host of diseases, from diabetes to heart disease to arthritic conditions. But we had a special program that was devoted to one of the most persistent addictions in American culture, and that is nicotine addiction. We had lots of people coming through our doors who were hooked on either tobacco smoking or some other form of nicotine. Well, we're going to walk you through some principles that we used at the Lifestyle Center of America. That was the center I was working at, and that are used throughout the addictions community, things that can give you special insights and power to finally overcome addictions naturally once and for all. Let me refer you, first of all, to the framework that we're using throughout this series. We call it Life Start. 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You can get a free ebook that walks you through those entire 9 practices. Let me just mention them to you at least, because we won't be speaking about every single one of them in this presentation. The first one, the L, stands for liquids. I stands for interpersonal relationships. The F stands for foods. E is for exercise. You see, I'm just going through the various letters in Life Start. The S stands for sunlight. The T for temperance. That's total avoidance of things that are harmful and use of things that are good in moderation. Then we've got the letter A, which stands for air. R for rest. And T for trust in divine power. So with that background, you'll see me pull in some of these different elements as we speak about this important topic on overcoming addictions naturally. Let's jump into it this way. I was giving a seminar, a group session, at the Lifestyle Center of America to a group of individuals who had been working for the past week to break free of their nicotine addiction. They all were off their nicotine, and now we were strategizing how they could be successful when they went back home. Every individual, I asked them this question. I said, are there any situations that you feel unprepared to meet once you head back to your regular environment? There were different responses, but one individual caught the attention of the whole group. He said, no, I'm not worried about anything when I go back home. But everyone said, wait a minute, wait. you've got a wife that smokes back home, and you've got adult children that are smoking in your house. Isn't that going to be a high-risk situation? No, no. Listen, I'm the man of the house. I called home. I said there's going to be no more cigarettes in the house. It's done with. Now, we were all a bit skeptical, really skeptical. And as it turns out, he hadn't made adequate provision. And as it turns out, he did go back to his addictive behavior. I know that because he came back for our residential program. Why I mention that story is for a simple reason. You can break free of an addiction, but you can easily slip right back into it. So let me give you some principles as we begin. First of all, the good news about overcoming addictions naturally. The first and the key important message I want you to take is this. Every one of us has the capacity to develop new enjoyments. If you've heard me speak in other LifeStart seminars, you've no doubt heard me mention this before. Some of you may have even seen my popular mini-series called Changing Bad Habits for Good. There I speak about this concept that you can develop new enjoyments. It's so important to emphasize that because the irony is this. Even though addictions are holding you in their chains, many people are afraid to break free because there's a certain comfort that comes with those addictive behaviors. You would have stopped the addiction long ago if it wasn't doing something good for you. Think about it. When do you engage in those addictive behaviors? When you're overly stressed? When you need a break? Do you do it with certain friends? Do you see what I'm saying? Addictions are not just behaviors that happen in isolation. They occur in the web of our lifestyle. So the strategies that relate to overcoming addictions naturally relate to looking at our lifestyle comprehensively. If you've been in a 12-step program, you no doubt have been told that you should halt when you experience halt. Some of you are saying, I haven't heard this before. Okay. Halt is another mnemonic. H for hungry, A for angry, L for lonely, T for tired. These are high-risk settings for addictive behaviors. You see, the problem is this. First of all, we have to realize we can have an enjoyable lifestyle without the addictive practice. But even once we've assented to that and begun to break free of the addiction, we can easily be overcome by the addiction instead of our overcoming the addiction. You following along? And some of those high-risk situations, they are lifestyle situations, every single one of them. Think about it. Hunger has to do with what? It has to do with the F in LifeStart, the foods. If you're not eating at regular intervals and eating good quality food, you will be more likely to slip into addictions. So I recommend some simple principles. Let's talk about them. When it comes to food, I recommend you eat at a regular time every day. Most people, if they're breaking free of an addiction, do best eating 3 meals a day and not eating between meals. Now you might say, well, wait a minute, not eating between meals. Now there may be some exceptions to this. Let me just illustrate. When we were helping people in an intensive nicotine addiction program, what we would have them do if they were tempted to smoke after they got rid of their cigarettes, we would have them do one of two things. Some of them found especially helpful to get a cinnamon stick and suck on it. It was reproducing that sucking motion that they were used to with smoking. And it also is giving them something to do with their hands and their mouth. Do you see? So you might say, well, they might eat that cinnamon stick. Well, you understand what I'm saying. We're talking, though, about an ideal structure, making sure you eat those 3 meals at regular times and you do it on a regular basis. Since I was speaking about some of the techniques we use with nicotine addiction, here's another one that can help with other addictive behaviors as well. And let me just step back a minute. You see, one of the principles in dealing with an addictive substance after you've broken free is not to focus on the addiction. Now you say, well, why would I focus on the addiction? This is normal. Your mind goes to that addictive behavior. You'd been doing it repeatedly. But the problem that many people make is they focus on the addiction. They do something like this. I'm not going to smoke. I'm not going to smoke. I'm not going to smoke. I'm not going to smoke. What are they thinking about? I mean, all they're thinking about is smoking. Do you understand the problem? So whatever addiction you're trying to break free from, I'm not going to eat chocolate cake. I'm not going to eat chocolate cake. I'm not going to. Now, I know some of you might say, well, you can't be addicted to chocolate cake. Well, you just talk to someone who has a problem with chocolate. The message I'm trying to give you is this. Yes, you can develop new behaviors, but those behaviors occur in a lifestyle context. And once you break free, you've got to start changing your thinking. Instead of focusing on the addiction that you've laid to the side, you want to begin to focus on what you're going to do instead. So instead of focusing on, I'm not going to smoke, or I'm not going to eat this, or I'm not going to engage in the pornography, what do? You say, I'm going to exercise every day. I'm going to eat 3 regular meals. Do you see what I'm talking about? I'm talking about a disciplined life. Actually, one of the antidotes to addictive behaviors is a disciplined and structured life. The more regular your life, the harder it is for addiction to get a foothold. Now, I've been speaking to you about this, and you realize there is something that has to come first, and that is actually really breaking free, leaving the addictive behavior off. Now, a person can do that safely with nicotine addiction without medical supervision. But if you're an alcoholic and you've had DTs before, delirium tremens, these can be life-threatening. You need to be working with a medical professional to break free of that addiction. If you are a narcotic addict, now, it can be very difficult to overcome narcotic addiction, but it is usually not life-threatening. Now, you may feel like you wished you were going to die, but stopping cold turkey narcotics is generally not considered a life-threatening scenario. Now, other addictive behaviors like benzodiazepines, benzos, you may have heard of them, like Valium or Librium, these can cause life-threatening problems. You can have seizures or other things. So here's the point I'm making. If you have a question about how safe it is to break free from the addiction on your own, you work with a medical professional to make sure that you can safely come off the substance, okay? And if you have doubts about what I'm telling you about narcotics or about cigarette smoking, and you have questions about your individual situation, definitely see a physician, see some other health specialist who can walk you through that process. But you've got to get to the point where you break free. And there's some things that come before that. So I'm trying to give you 2 sets of things. And it may feel like we're jumping around a bit, and we're doing that to kind of give you this whole big picture and see how lifestyle is involved at every point in the journey. So first of all, you have to decide, this is an addiction. It's something that's captivating me, and I need to break free. That has to happen first. So you have to become aware of the problem. You're contemplating it. You're thinking about it. Then you have to decide to act, and then you have to actually act. So decide it's a problem, realize you got to make changes, start planning, and then you break free. What we've always recommended to people is they plan to actually set a quit date, a date where you're going to become clean, where you're going to stop the addiction. Now, I know the danger of talking about such planning is some people will say, well, this is a bad week. I can't change this week. And, you know, next week's going to be worse. In fact, this is a bad month. Well, you know, looking at the calendar, I mean, this is a really bad year. Do you understand the problem? For some addictions, it will just look like there's never a good time to change. But the message is, there are some times better than others, but you don't want to just put this off indefinitely. If you say, I need to change, this is messing up my work performance, this is influencing my family life, you need to take the bull by the horns. And if you can't do it on your own, you need to get help. By the way, that's the second letter in Life Start. It's interpersonal relationships. This is an area where it is often essential that you get help, whether it's professional help, whether it's a spiritual advisor in a church or faith community, whether it's a friend or confidant. You don't generally want to do this on your own. Now, if you've done it before on your own and you stayed meth-free for 5 years and you think you can handle it on your own, I'm not saying it's not possible, but remember, when we talk about these pharmacologic substances, you get some medical input first, okay? Because I want you to come through the initial detox, if you will, successfully. Now, once you're on that path and you're you've put the addictive behavior aside. Now we start talking about those high-risk situations. And I want you to be mindful of them. So one of the things I'm telling you that can help you be successful in the midst of high-risk situations is having a disciplined life. Let's talk about another one of the life start elements and show you how this works. Exercise. Exercise is a powerful aid in dealing with addictions. And here's how it works. First of all, exercise helps to balance the mind. If you get up in the morning and you're feeling kind of depressed, by the way, that's common with many addictive substances, that as you're coming off, you may feel a bit depressed. Other addictive substances, you can feel wired, you can feel on edge, you can't sleep. Either way, exercise tends to balance the emotional state. So it helps calm you down if you're too high. It helps boost you up if you're too low. Do you see how that works? With that in mind, make exercise a regular part of your day. I recommend considering doing it the first thing in the morning. Because first thing in the morning, most people have a routine that's actually part of what's been perpetuating your addiction. And that brings us right to the L in life start. That's the liquids element. There's a liquid that many Americans consume first thing in the morning that is actually making it more difficult to change behaviors. You got it. Caffeine. Caffeine is not only a stimulant, it actually facilitates bad habit pathways in the brain. That's right. Bad habits are actually pathways in your brain. And when you take caffeine, it greases those bad habit pathways, so it makes it easy just to slide right into the bad habit. If you can break free of the caffeine at the same time you're breaking free of the other habits, you can be truly free. Some years ago, I was meeting with other professionals who were working in the addiction community. And the focus in this setting was actually nicotine addiction. A lot of the folks there at the meeting had been working with various substance abuses, drug abuse, alcohol abuse. And it was very interesting what was happening in that conference. Person after person was getting up and they said, you know, we were focusing so hard on alcohol and other hard drugs that we didn't make our patients, we didn't require our participants to break free of the nicotine. And now we just lost John, or we just lost Bill. Sam just died. Susie just had lung cancer. And what they were realizing is one of the opportune things to do when you're dealing with addictions is actually, and I know some people tell you this is crazy, but many people in the addiction community are finding this is the most successful strategy, and it's this. It's actually address all addictions at the same time. You say, well, what? I mean, I've got a hard enough problem with alcohol. Or listen, do you realize how difficult it is to stop using Coke? What's very interesting is these various lifestyle factors interact and make it more difficult for you to become free long-term if you hold on to the other elements. Let me give you an example. Patient of mine, cigarette smoker, broke free from the nicotine, and then, like a year or two later, he was in a party situation, had a little bit to drink. Quote, a little bit, I don't know how much that was. And someone comes by and they offer him a cigarette. Now here's what goes through his somewhat less than optimally functioning frontal lobe. Because you realize that just a little alcohol works on the front part of your brain, affecting your wisdom, your judgment, and your foresight. And as they offer him that cigarette, he thinks to himself, well, I can have a cigarette. I'm not a smoker anymore. So he has the cigarette. And what do you think happened? That's exactly right. He went right back to his old habit of nicotine addiction. He was back in the throes of the addiction again. What set the stage for the addiction to nicotine was a little bit of alcohol. I'm trying to help you see, caffeine interacts with other addictive behaviors. Alcohol interacts with other addictive behaviors. These things all go together. So the point is simply this. Look at Life Start. Look at the mnemonic. 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And there are other great resources there, as well as a network of people. I've been talking about interpersonal relationships. There are people that are investing their time and other people helping them to change their lifestyle. 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But back to the point, we're talking about comprehensive lifestyle change. Look at the liquids, look at the beverages you're consuming. You want to know the safest one when it comes to addictions? It's water. Do you know if you're dehydrated, you will tend to feel more fatigued, your mind will not function as well, you will be more likely to slip back into addiction. Interpersonal relations, that's the I. We talked about that. 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Find something, whether it's in your faith tradition, whether it's a community group, but connect with other people. The F stands for food. Now, this is a really interesting one, because food can either stabilize our mood or it can unbalance it. What the research indicates, and you may have seen me speak on this topic in other presentations, perhaps you've seen my series, The Brain Health Revolution. I speak about it there, for example. The best diet to optimize neurotransmitter levels in your brain that can help you with stress and anxiety and low mood, can boost your mood if necessary, is a plant-based diet that is high in complex carbohydrates. What that means in plain English is you're going to be eating more things like carrots and potatoes. You're going to be eating more beans. You're going to be eating more fruits, more vegetables. You get the picture? The foods that are less desirable for brain health are the animal products. So when you think about a disciplined life, did you hear me talk about that? Maybe in the morning you exercise instead of drinking the caffeine first thing in the morning. You thought I forgot about that, didn't you? What are you supposed to do instead of the caffeine? Instead of the caffeine, you exercise in the morning. You get the picture? That helps you wake up. It helps to balance the mood. If you're too high, it brings you down. You remember that. So exercise in the morning. You drink liquids. You drink lots of water. You eat good foods, those high complex carbohydrate plant products. How's this sounding to you? Dr. DeRose, you say this sounds ridiculous. This doesn't sound like anything I've done before. Let me tell you something. There is nothing immediately that is likely to fill the void completely that your addictive behavior was taking in your life. You understand what I'm saying? I mean, let's just face it. I've used this analogy before with my patients who are dealing with addictions. I tell them, you know, an addictive behavior is like an abusive relationship. And many of you know the history of abuse and relationships. The person being abused often feels trapped in the relationship. They feel they can't live without the person who's abusing them. And that's the same with addictive behaviors. People say, well, how could I ever live without X, Y, or Z? But it's killing me. You need to break free. You need to break free. You know, that last T in the Life Start mnemonic is for trust in divine power. Now, you know, this doesn't come all that easy to me to talk about it, at least historically, if you look at my history, because as a young man, I was an agnostic. I didn't want anything to do with any higher power, any God. I doubted that there even was such a thing. But both as a physician and as a human being, I found that there really is a loving God who wants to help us with addictive behaviors. Now, you may not relate at that level, but if you do, let me just tell you this, because this question always comes up. My patients say to me, Dr. DeRose, how long is it going to take me to develop this new lifestyle, to develop these new enjoyments? I've broken free of this addiction, but I'm still longing for the addictive behavior. I'm still dreaming about it. Well, the interesting thing is the duration of time to develop a new lifestyle varies from person to person. And what I've seen in my experience as a physician is individuals who break free because of a spiritual conviction have the shortest trajectory from breaking free to developing a new lifestyle. I've seen it happen to them in a day. They say, you know, the Creator told me I needed to stop this, and so I stopped this behavior, and I just didn't want anything to do with it anymore. You say, wow, it'd be great if I had that experience. Other people, it's a more difficult process, but if there's that spiritual dimension, let me put it this way to you. When I speak about the spiritual realm, if there is a great spirit, if there's a God that's calling you to make a change, then here's what I've found. This loving Creator, that's how my Native American friends refer to him. This loving Creator is not going to ask you to do something unless he's fully committed to help you make the change. And like I said, if you don't relate on that spiritual level, I've had atheists that have stopped addictive behaviors by following the principles that I'm sharing. So the Life Start framework, the Life Start paradigm is there to help you look at key areas. It doesn't mean you have to embrace every one of them. Some of you might say, listen, I am not going to start exercising. Can a person break free of an addictive behavior without ever getting physical activity? They can, but it's harder. It's harder. Let me share with you one other very important element of this Life Start framework. And it goes back to the interpersonal relations. You know, not all interpersonal relationships are actually helpful. And this is part of the key in breaking free of addictions. What I want to challenge you to do, and we don't have time to go into all the details. If you want more information, you can pick up my DVD series on changing bad habits for good. But I'm going to give you the nucleus here that you can just run with. Look at what those high-risk situations might be that are likely to set you into a tailspin. Especially look at people. There are some people that you are going to need to avoid now that you've developed a new lifestyle, now that you've broken free from that addictive behavior. You may not be able to go out with your old drinking buddies. You may not be able to hang out with the folks that you engaged in the addictive behavior with. You say, but those are my best friends, Dr. DeRose. We need to make some new friends. Do you see what I'm saying? Now, you say, what happens if that's my wife, my husband? Well, I'm not telling you to get a divorce. But here's what I'm telling you. Sometimes you need some space, especially when the addictive behavior is strongest. You need to step away into a safer environment. Well, listen, I've tried to put into your hands some of the keys for you to break free from addictions. 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

one of the most prolific writers in the history of the United States, if not the world, is the 19th century writer Ellen G. White. Her books have been translated and circulated perhaps more than anyone else, certainly in the history of this country. One of her more inspired statements was, "We have nothing to fear for the future, except we forget God's leadings in our past history." I heard a very interesting story the other day on television. A man ran into a convenience store armed with a baseball bat. He demanded from the proprietor money. Well, instead of producing cold, hard cash, the store owner produced cold, hard steel. He brought from beneath the counter a very large gun. And so the two men stared at each other for a split second. It was bat versus bullet. And yet they saw in each other's eyes something very strange, something that drew them to each other. Instead of running from the store, the man dropped the bat and then dropped to his knees and burst into tears, profound weeping. He said, "You know, I'm not a bad man. I'm not an evil person. I'm not a robber or a thief. But I've lost my job. I've lost my home. I've lost my car. I've lost my savings. I'm out of everything. I'm out of gas. I'm out of a home. I'm out of a job. And I'm running out of time. And I've got to feed my family. That's the only reason I am here." Well,

rich and satisfied to being very poor and hungry almost in an instant. And we've seen it over and over and over and over in these days in which we find ourselves. You can't really trust your bank account. You can't really trust your stocks and bonds. You can't really trust in tomorrow. You can only trust in Jesus. And that is why this particular study, this particular series of studies given to us by Evangelist Cox are so very, very important for us, because they point us to the one that we can trust, so that when you can't see tomorrow, you can look back to the prophetic history of the past, knowing that the same God who got you to today, if you hold on to his hand, will lead you safely home. My name is C.A. Murray, and it is my privilege on behalf of Elder Kenneth Cox and the entire team here at 3ABN to welcome you to this very vital, very fine series that we are calling Was, Is Not, and Yet Is. And I'm enough of a Bible student to know that when we talk about spake as a dragon, all of God's people need to perk up their ears, because God is going to hold, through Evangelist Cox, a mirror to our eyes this day and force us to look at ourselves. Now, all of these messages are good, but if there is a series of messages that you want to buy and ruminate over and take home and study, it is these messages that we are entertaining during this particular session. Very vital messages, including today's, for our walk as we try to walk this road that leads to glory. Elder Cox has been given a very special gift, and the Lord will call upon that gift today as we look at Spake as a Dragon. But before he comes for us, Larry Blackwell is here, and he's going to be singing an old standard, Just a Closer Walk with Thee.

Thank you, Larry. And good day to each of you. I'm very happy to welcome you today. To those of you that are tuning in by radio or watching on television, we welcome you. Those that we have heard from many different places around the world, we're happy to welcome you, appreciate you tuning in. We hope that the series is being a blessing to you. This series is entitled, Give Me the Bible. That is the title.

for the series that covers the whole year. That's the title of it. And each month, we do 5 presentations on a given subject. And so, like this month, we're doing 5 presentations on prophecy, on was, is not, yet is, which is a prophecy mentioned in Revelation, the 17th chapter. So as we've gone through this, we hope that it is helping you understand God's Word. Today, we're looking at spoke as a dragon. That's the particular beast that we're looking at mentioned in Revelation, the 13th chapter. So this evening, the next presentation will be on the 8th beast. The 8th beast. And it is the last one, folks. That's the last one mentioned in Scripture. And so it becomes very important that you and I put all of it together. The preponderance of evidence there makes it clear that you and I can know exactly what it's talking about. Today, we're taking about spoke as a dragon, and in Revelation, the 13th chapter, there are 2 beasts. We are looking at the second one today. That's the one we're looking at. We will identify that one, and it is the 7th. And so we're going to put them all together step by step as we take a look at what God's Word has to say. So we're very happy to welcome all of you. Appreciate you being here. And we hope that the Word of God is opening up, understanding more and more of it as we study these subjects. Very happy to have Larry Blackwell with us. And he's going to sing for us a song that goes along with our subject this morning, the Battle Hymn of the Republic.

0: Heavenly Father, as we open your word today, we ask that you will give us enlightenment. As we take a look at this great nation, as we take a look at all the evidence that's in your word and how it has been fulfilled so accurately, that we might know where we are, that we might know where we're headed, so that we might know what we should do, how we ought to go about doing it. Bless each one here today in a very, very special way. We pray in your name. Amen. As we've mentioned, we're looking at Revelation, the 17th chapter, that says there are also seven kings. Five have fallen. One is. The other is not yet come. And when he comes, he must continue a short time. Let me say to you right now, and you need to bear this in mind now very carefully, is that text must be looked at from John's point of view, not yours. Okay? You have to look at that from John's point of view, not yours. John is saying, five have fallen. One is. The other's not yet come. So you have to read it and understand it from that point of view. We have looked at these beasts, and as we have found out, beasts in the Bible represent nations or powers. And so you remember the first one was Babylon. And we found out that Babylon ruled, and it was overthrown by Medo-Persia. Medo-Persia overthrew Babylon, and then Medo-Persia was overthrown by Greece. And then Greece ruled for a period of time and was overthrown by pagan Rome. And pagan Rome ruled until 476 AD and was overthrown by papal Rome. Now, this particular beast you must pay very careful attention to, because this one plays a very important role. So follow it very, very carefully. We've studied about this one. Revelation the 13th chapter, the first beast, the nondescript beast there, we've studied it. We found out that represented papal Rome. Papal Rome fell too. See how you're doing? Well, papal Rome fell too. Atheistic communism, 1991, it fell. And so we have those six. This is the one John says is. Five have fallen, one is. That is the sixth one. And today we're taking a look at the seventh one. That's the one that was to come. It's the one we're looking at. We're going to go to Revelation, the 13th chapter, and go to verse 1, because I just want to establish this beast. We have looked at this beast. We have identified this beast already. In the previous series entitled Five Have Fallen, we deal with this beast. And it says, then I stood on the sand of the sea and saw a beast rising up out of the sea, having seven heads and 10 horns, and on his horns 10 crowns, on his heads a blasphemous name. Now the beast which I saw was like a leopard. His feet were like the feet of a bear, and his mouth like the mouth of a lion. The dragon gave him his power, his throne, and his great authority. So it's identifying this beast for you. And I saw one of his heads as it had been mortally wounded. His deadly wound was healed. All the world marveled and followed the beast. We clearly identified this beast. I gave you 8 points of identification that will fit no other power on the face of the earth. Only that beast does it fit. So when it comes to identifying it, the scripture is absolutely crystal clear. Now what I want you to look at is we find that this beast, papal Rome, was overthrown in 1798. It says in 1798, Berthier made his entrance into Rome, abolished the papal government, and established the secular one. That is when papal Rome was overthrown. 1798. Okay. That's important because when we're coming down in Revelation 13 and we come to verse 10, it has this to say, "He who leads into captivity shall go into captivity. He who kills with the sword must be killed with the sword." Here is the patience of the faith of the saints. The papal power had led people into captivity. The scripture said it's going to go into captivity. It had killed with the sword. It said it would be killed with the sword. That's the prophecy there that made. That happened in 1798. So, watch what happens. Look at verse 11. "Then I saw another beast coming up out of the earth. He had two horns like a lamb, spoke like a dragon." So the scripture's telling you, just as this beast in Revelation 13 is going down, he said, "I saw another beast coming up out of the earth." Now what becomes extremely important here is the time element. There is no other power but the United States of America that will fit this time sequence. None other. So it says that as this beast of Revelation 13 was going down, he said, "I saw another beast rising up out of the earth." So we have it clearly there. I don't know how many of you remember a man by the name of John Wesley. John Wesley was really the one who established the Methodist Church, a great preacher of righteousness, tremendous individual. John Wesley had a little bit of a, I don't know what I want to call it, but one of the things he did was that when he was studying, if he came across or had some thought or came across some information about something, he would jot it on a piece of paper and file it. And he did this on the book of Revelation, quite a bit of it. He would just jot notes about the book of Revelation and file them away. So when he died, they took those and published them. And you can buy a book called Notes on Revelation by John Wesley. Concerning these two beasts, these two beasts here in Revelation 13, listen to his comments. "He is not yet come." Now he's talking about the second beast, the two-horned beast. "He has not yet come, though he cannot be far off, for he is to appear at the end of the 42 months of the first beast." Well, if you studied that prophecy about the first beast, that 42 months came to an end in 1798. Do you notice when John Wesley wrote this? 1752. See, he understood exactly what was happening. He said, this second beast can't be very far off because he's got to appear at the end of the 42 months of the first beast. And just exactly on time, it was there. All the beasts that took place had to come into this series of time. Well, look at a few events with me. The pilgrims landed at Plymouth when? See how much you're doing on history here. How you're doing. When did they land at Plymouth Rock? 1620. Right. Landed at Plymouth Rock. And they, pilgrims, began to set up livelihood, built their villages, and the colonies began to form. And finally, the United States, or those 13 colonies, decided they wanted to be free. They did not want to be under the control of England. And when I went to school, they said the thing that we did was we had the Boston Tea Party. You remember that? And says they were rebelling against taxes. Have you ever gone back and read the taxes back then? Man, I'd accept them with open arms today. I mean, gladly. But they rebelled. They went against it. And we find that in 1776, we have what? Declaration of Independence. Are you watching the time element? See? Declaration of Independence, 1776. Bill of Rights, 1789. Bill of Rights is adopted, 1791. The beast went into captivity when? 1798. He said, "I saw, as this beast was going into captivity, I saw another one rising up." So just exactly as one goes down, the other one is coming up as the Scripture said it would. Okay, I saw another beast coming up out of where? The earth. He had two horns like a lamb, spake as a dragon. The beasts that we have studied, like those in Daniel 7 or this one here in Revelation 17, yeah, all of those beasts came up out of what? Water. But this one came up out of the earth just exactly as it is described on the Statue of Liberty. That's how this nation came into being. Give me your tired, your poor, your huddled masses yearning to breathe free, the wretched refuge of your teeming shore. Send these, the homeless tempest-tossed to me. I lift up my lamp beside the golden door. That's the way this country was settled. You see, water in Bible prophecy represents people, nations, tongues. And so this nation didn't come about as a result of great masses of people. It came about as our forefathers came over here, like your forefathers, and they settled in this country, and it came up, as if you please, out of the earth, is the way that it rose. I saw another beast coming up out of the earth. He had two horns like a lamb, spoke as a dragon. I've highlighted certain words in this text because it helps identify what's happened. Horns on the beast represent power. Some of those beasts have horns that have crowns on them, which meant that they'd basically be ruled by a monarch. Or some don't have crowns, but the horns represent the source of that particular beast's power. This beast has two horns like a lamb. Well, this country was established basically on two principles. Are you acquainted with this man, Josiah Quincy? Huh? Not acquainted with him? Well, he signed your Declaration of Independence. He's one of those, you know. If you ever go to Boston, you want to go down to Quincy Market, you know. This is what he said, listen. In defense of our civil and religious what? Rights, two horns. Civil and religious rights. With the God of army on our side, we fear not the hour of trial. Though the host of our enemies should cover the field like locusts, yet the sword of the Lord and Gideon shall prevail. Said this, we're going to make it because God is on our side. Are you acquainted with this man? Huh? Patrick Henry. What did he say? Give me liberty or give me death. What else did he say? Nobody knows. I'm going to read to you some things that he said here. This is what he said. We shall not fight alone. God presides over the destiny of nations and will raise up friends for us. I hope you're getting a little bit of the sense of what these forefathers believed and where they stood. Because Josiah Quincy said, with the God of army on our side, we can't lose. Here, Patrick Henry said, God is the one that presides. These were God-fearing men and women that stood for what God's word said. Anyhow, the destiny of nations, and will raise up friends for us. The battle is not to the strong alone. It is to the vigilant, the active, the brave. Is life so dear or peace so sweet as to be purchased at the price of chains and slavery? Forbid it all, Almighty God. Give me liberty or give me death. This is what he said. He said, I'm not going to be chained. But you see, they believed. They said, one, we want a nation without a king. We want government by the people, for the people, and through the people. This is how we want government. And we want to give everybody the right to worship according to the dictates of their conscience. And our country was built on those two principles. And those two principles is what has held us in good stead down through the years. And help us if we give them up, folks. All right, it goes on and says, and I saw another beast coming up out of the earth. He had two horns like a lamb. Two horns like a lamb. Well, if you pick up God's word and you begin to read through it in the Bible, Who does the lamb represent?
1: Jesus.
0: Yeah, it represents Jesus Christ. Two horns like a lamb meant that the country would be gentle. It would be Christ-like in character. That's what it's saying. It had two horns like a lamb. But with the precious blood of Christ, as of a lamb without blemish and without spot. Another one. Revelation 5, verse 12. Saying with a loud voice, worthy is the lamb who was slain to receive power and riches and wisdom and strength and honor and glory and blessing. So to be have two horns like a lamb meant that it would be Christ-like in character. And dear friend, all you have to do is go to Washington, D.C. Walk down through the halls of Congress or through the Capitol. You'll see God written everywhere because our forefathers believed in God and they were God-fearing men and women. The war broke out with England, the revolution. That was so hard. I mean, you've got 13 colonies, folks. Do you realize that by the time that war was over, all 13 colonies were bankrupt? It had bankrupt them all. It was so severe on them that the lines of communication had been broken between all of them, and so they had no communication with each other. And because they didn't have any communication with each other, they thought that each one of the colonies had borne the brunt of the war. They didn't know what their neighbor was doing. They felt that they had been the one who had borne all the problems of the war. So when the war was finally over, and they called a constitutional Congress, and they sent delegations from all the 13 colonies, they got to the meeting, and they were so upset with each other because they thought they had borne the brunt of the war that they got in terrible arguments. In fact, the delegation from New York went home, and it looked like that Constitutional Congress was going to fall flat on its face when a little man with glasses stood up and he spoke these words. We have not hitherto once thought of humbly and apply to the Father of lights for illumination, for illuminating our understanding. In the beginning of the contest with Great Britain, we were sensible to danger, and we had daily, we met here and prayed daily in this room for divine protection. Our prayers, sir, were heard, and they were graciously answered. Do we imagine that we no longer need his assistance? Have I lived, sir, a long time? And the longer I live, the more convincing proofs I see of this truth, that God governs the affairs of men. And with that speech, he was able to bring them together. They came together and they sat down and they wrote one of the greatest articles that man has ever written in the Constitution of the United States of America. You see, they were men and women that feared God. There were men and women that believed in the Word of God, and they followed the Lord. When it came to the election of the first president of our country, George Washington, and he stood up and he gave his inaugural speech, he said these words, "It would be particularly improper to omit in the first official act the fervent supplication to the Almighty Being who rules over the universe, who presides in the Council of Nations, and whose providential aid can supply every human defect, that his benediction may consecrate to the liberties and the happiness of the people of the United States. No people can be bound to acknowledge and adore the invisible hand which conducts the affairs of men more than the people of the United States. Every step by which they have advanced to an independent nation seems to have been distinguished by some token of providential agency. We ought to be no less persuaded that the propitious smile of heaven can never be expected on a nation that disregards the eternal rules of order and right which heaven itself ordains. How true. If you haven't taken the time to go back and read how God intervened in the war and how the things he did over and over so that this country could be an independent nation, you ought to go back and read it. If you don't know what to read, go read a book called The Light and the Glory by Peter Marshall Jr. I'll tell you, incident after incident where God intervened in behalf of the people of the United States. And today, for us as a nation to turn our back on what we, our heritage, what we had before, how horrible it would be. And I saw another beast coming up out of the earth. And he had two horns like a lamb. And he spoke like a dragon. If a lamb in the Bible represents Christ, then a dragon represents the devil. I wished that the scripture just stopped when it just simply said that it had two horns like a lamb. I'm sorry that it goes on and says it would speak as a dragon. But God in his omnipotence, omniscience, knowing the end from the beginning, know what's going to happen. It says that this beast that was Christ-like, gentle, would speak as a dragon. I'm going to share with you something that I found that I think identifies what's happening, what's taking place. You see, you are living, most of you have lived, watching this nation change character. Over the last 20, 30 years, you've seen a nation completely change character. What has brought that about? Well, you can remember, as a nation, we started out in bondage. We were in bondage to England. And our forefathers didn't like that. They didn't want to be in bondage. And so you find that they begin to pray about it, and there begin to be a spiritual rebirth. And by the way, interesting that at this time, before the Declaration of Independence, you go back in United States history, and there was a great spiritual revival across this country. And with that spiritual revival of faith, these people said, we don't want to be in bondage. We want to be free. And so you find that they take steps to be free. They stand up and say, give me liberty or give me death. Courage took place, and they said, we're going to do this. We're going to follow the Lord. We're going to do what He wants us to do. And they moved out in courage. And with courage came liberty. Always does. And you go back and you can read nation after nation that's gone through the same thing. And they have stepped out in faith and in courage. And as the result of that, they were given liberty. And as a country, all of a sudden, we found ourselves with liberty. That we could follow the Word of God, that we could worship as we wanted to, that we could have things that we believed were right and that were just. And we stood up for those things and said, this is what we will do. Out of courage came liberty, and out of liberty came abundance. I mean, this country prospered, folks. We brought about the Industrial Revolution, and I mean change the way things were done, and we produced things that have never been the like of before. Marvelous what took place, and we found ourselves with the abundance, and you have lived during a time of abundance. You've had more than you deserved. You know, you want to stop and think about it. Even Israel, in the height of David and Solomon, never saw the blessing that you've had the privilege of seeing. God has abundantly blessed this country. We've been given so much. You'd think that since God had blessed us and we had been given so much, that out of gratitude and love to God, we would respond and we would do the things that are right. But instead of having abundance and sharing it with others, we became selfish. You know, couldn't get enough. Hoard. Just, what is the old saying? He who has the most toys. We just don't seem to be able to understand how much as a nation we have been blessed and how much as individuals we have been blessed. A little problem here. You see, the Bible says, where there is no vision, the people perish. See, and when selfishness comes in, you lose vision. You can't see. You can't see clearly. You can't see what you ought to be doing. And out of selfishness comes compliance. You understand what I mean by that? Oh, just go along. You know, you certainly don't want to upset the apple cart. You don't go against City Hall. We'll just go along. Be very, very lackadaisical about it. That's what it always produces, because I'm doing quite well. I'm doing all right, and I certainly don't want to do anything to upset that. And out of that comes apathy. Just settle back. No vision, not wanting to do anything. Just go along. Oh, the government will take care of you. You can depend on the government. They'll see you've got everything you need. Don't interfere with that. And out of apathy, folks, comes dependence. Dependent upon the United States government. 95% of you out here sitting in this audience, and those of you that are watching on television, 95% of you will retire dependent on the United States government. Apathy. Not really doing anything, you know. No vision. And so we find ourselves, oh, let the government take care of us. And any time that has happened, and it has happened today, then I'm sorry to tell you that you're back in bondage. So we have gone from bondage, clear around, back to bondage. And today, we find ourselves exactly in that position. I'm talking about a country who over here had spiritual faith and courage and it moved forward, but now it has completely changed its character. Let me read you a statement. You think about this very, very carefully. It's written by Alexander Tyler. It's what he said. Democracy cannot exist as a permanent form of government. Democracy cannot exist as a permanent form of government. Why not? It can only exist until the voters discover that they can vote themselves money from the public treasury. And let me tell you something. We have been voting money from the public treasury since the first of this year by the billions. You think about it. You think about what we're doing. When you take that, are you laboring under the false opinion that it doesn't have to be paid back? Somebody's going to demand it from you, I'll guarantee you. Listen as he goes on. From that moment on, the majority will always vote for the candidate who promises the most benefit from the public treasury. The candidate that says he'd give you the most, that's who you're going to vote for. Help me along here. And so they get in, and man, they just dole it out. As a result, a democracy always collapses over loosed financial policy. Listen to the last few words, and is always followed by dictatorship. You better look carefully. You better understand what's happening. The average age of the world's greatest powers has been 200 years. How long they've lasted. So we find a country that has changed character, and then we find ourselves in a position different than has been before. You remember a president of the United States by the name of Richard Nixon? Huh? You remember him? Okay. He wrote this book, Seize the Moment. All right, it's the subtitle that you need to look at carefully. America's Challenge in a One Super World or Superpower World. You see, with the fall of communism, the United States found itself in a position that it had never been in before. It found itself in the position of being a super world power without rival. Listen, this is what they said. In a broad new policy statement that is in its final drafting state, the Defense Department asserts that America's political and military mission in the post-Cold War era will be to ensure that no rival superpower is allowed to emerge in Western Europe, Asia, or the territory of the former Soviet Union. They said, we are the superpower, no rival, we're not going to permit another rival. And we went along year after year after year as a superpower. And then all of a sudden, we found ourselves bombed. We found, for the first time, bombs in the form of planes hit our country. 9/11. Thousands of people died. And the whole nation stood in absolute shock. Was this possible? That is a country. We found ourselves vulnerable like we had never been before. And in our grief and our anger, trying to figure out what should be done, I'm afraid that we may have lost our bearing. You see, true, we need to do some things. We needed to come back and come back to where we were. and come back and take our stand with God. As it says, if these people will return to me, will humble themselves. If we would have come back, that would have been one. And there was a tendency to do this. And the people were praying and things were changing. And then they begin to say, things need to go back as they once were. Need to go back to normal. And so we forgot. We found ourselves, instead of depending upon God and finding His leading and direction, we decided that we would take care of it in our own might. And so we launched out to make sure that this wouldn't happen again. And also not only to make sure that it wouldn't happen again, but to make sure that other countries would find themselves in a position that they had to follow our leading. We found ourselves speaking as a dragon. Now let me tell you something. When those forefathers of ours wrote that Constitution and they put into that certain principles that were to guide and direct us as a nation, and when it came to going out and trying to subdue other nations and making sure that they were doing what we wanted them to do, one of our former presidents had something to say about that by the name of John Adams. I want you to listen to John Quincy Adams. I want you to listen to what he said. But she, that's referring to the United States of America, goes not abroad in search of monsters to destroy. She is the well-wisher to the freedom and the independence of all. She is the champion and the vindicator only of her own. What now? Only of her own. Listen. She knows that by once enlisting under other banners than her own, were they even the banners of foreign independence, she would involve herself beyond the power of extrication. In all wars of interest, intrigue, or individual variance, envy and ambition, which assures the colors and usurps the standard of freedom. Listen, the fundamental axiom of her, that's the United States policy, would insensibly change from liberty to force. She might become the dictatress of the world. Speak as a dragon. She would no longer be the ruler of her own spirit. And oh, how true that is today. And he exercised, now follow carefully, and he exercised all the authority of the first beast. First beast is the one in Revelation 13, the first one. In his presence, and caused the earth and those who dwell in to worship the first beast, whose deadly wound was healed. This is what this two-horned beast is going to do. Speak as a dragon. And he deceived those who dwell on the earth by those signs which he was granted to do in the sight of the beast, telling those who dwell on the earth to make an image to the beast who was wounded by the sword and lived. So what is that telling us? What's going to happen? I'll tell you what that means. If you make an image of something, what do? If you're going to make an image of a dog, you make it look like a cat, right? Huh? No, if you're going to make an image, you make it look like that. So if this country is going to make an image to the first beast, then what is it saying it's going to do? Well, the first beast, the papal power, that word papal means unification of church and state. They're coming together, and it says this country will bring about a union of church and state. Never, dear friends, in the history of the world has the church ever got involved in government that it hasn't persecuted. Never has failed. I don't care what church it is. And so when it says that they're going to come together and they're going to make an image to the beast, then you can rest assured that you and I are living in those days. This is what is in the process of happening today. This is where we stand with a nation that is speaking as a dragon. Now, so he carried me away in the wilderness, or carried me away in the spirit into the wilderness. And I saw a woman sitting on a scarlet beast, which was full of the names of blasphemy, having 7 heads and 10 horns. Now, this is Revelation 17. This woman sitting on this scarlet colored beast, which has 7 heads. We have looked at those 7 heads. We've identified them. We finished just now with the 7th one. So we've looked at those 7 heads. All right? Watch as it says, the beast that was. Now, folks, don't get lost here. The beast that was and is not is himself also the 8th and is of the 7 and is going to perdition. So it's saying that this beast that was, we're looking at this from whose point of view? John's. So John's saying this beast that was is not, okay, is himself also the 8th, and that he is going to go to perdition. That's what our next presentation is about, is the 8th beast. We tie all that together so you and I can know without any question of doubt exactly where we are in the stream of time, and that we can prepare our own hearts, if you please, for the coming of Jesus Christ. That's what we need to be doing. Let's bow our heads for prayer. Heavenly Father, we thank you for your word. Thank you, Lord, that it can help us understand what's happening. Lord, we pray especially for this country. We pray for our president. We ask, Lord, that you'll bless him. Lord, when he's there in the Oval Office all by himself and he has to make a decision, Lord, may he seek you. May he seek your counsel. May he desire to follow you. We pray for your blessing upon our governors, upon our senators. Lord, may this be a nation that will follow you. May we be the nation that we should, a nation under God. Bless us. Help us to follow you, walk with you in all that we do. For this we pray, in Christ's name, amen. Well, don't forget, the 8th beast, we appreciate you being here. God bless you. Continue to stay in the Word, folks. Have a good day. A coal miner of old would leave his family every day and descend into the depths of the earth with the certain knowledge that the smallest mistake could keep him and others from ever seeing daylight again. Walking along in the dark, he could only rely upon his feeble oil lamp to keep him alive. He faced many dangers down there, rock falls, flooding, fires, but perhaps the danger he feared the most was the one that he could not see. They called it choke damp or black damp, an unbreathable mixture of gases that could quickly snuff out his life. Imagine for a moment the terror he felt when he realized he had hit a pocket of black damp. The sudden drop in oxygen would put out his lamp, leaving him in terrifying darkness, fumbling in vain to relight it before he lost consciousness. Then in the late 1800s, a bright new light began to shine in the dark world. Using marble-sized pellets of calcium carbide and a few drops of water, this new lamp produced a gas which burned 6 times brighter. Not only did it make his job a whole lot easier, but it also saved lives. You can see, this tiny reflector could focus that beam of light on the roof of a mine so that he could detect dangerous cracks. The lamp was also easy to relight, and since it required far less oxygen, it could illuminate the way out should they encounter the choke damp. What an incredible illustration this is of the condition of fallen man. After struggling to survive the pitfalls of life, he suddenly realized that the danger he could not see had left him without hope and gasping for his last breath in utter spiritual darkness. For him, there is no eternal life through Jesus. In fact, he may not have ever heard about him. But friends, just as that bright light of the carbide lamp saved lives, so does the light of the Bible. We need the light of God's Word to illuminate the dark corners of our hearts. It focuses our attention on Jesus Christ, our only hope for salvation. And all who read and study it are warned about the rock falls of life. That's why we call this series, Give Me the Bible. We're trying our best to bring the light of God's truth to those who are living and dying in despair. It's our mission. It's our passion. Won't you join us?
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3: Fresh manna fell to the ground as a gift from God while the Israelites were in the wilderness. 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
4: Our Father in heaven, you have been so good to us. You have blessed us as we've studied and looked at the life of Elijah, and even at the second Elijah, but today we want to look at that final Elijah message. And so we ask that you would speak to our hearts, that you would allow your Holy Spirit to move within our being, to lead us to Jesus, and to see why this message is so precious and so important, not just for us, but for the world. So bless us in our study this morning. We pray in Jesus' holy name. Amen. Amen. High in California's Eastern Sierra, more than 9,000 feet above sea level, stands the Bald Mountain Fire Lookout. Now, the first lookout structure was built there in 1943. Some of you were alive. The present concrete and steel building replaced it in 1963. And from the summit, a trained observer can scan hundreds of square miles of forests and communities, including the area around Mammoth Lake and June Lake. For decades, someone was stationed at the lookout, and they would study the horizon. The lookout watched for a slight discoloration in the sky, a thin column of smoke, a
5: flash of lightning followed by a faint haze rising above the trees. The lookout's responsibility was not to wait until the entire mountain was burning. The lookout's responsibility was to recognize the very first sign of smoke and then sound the warning while there was still time to respond. But times change. Satellites circled the earth. Cameras were installed on mountaintops and computer systems began analyzing the landscape. Regular staffing at Bald Mountain ended about a little over a decade ago. The site was officially decommissioned in 2010. The tower remained standing, but the lookout was largely empty. Then, the Forest Fire Lookout

human lookout. Within weeks of the renewed operation, the answer came. A volunteer spotted smoke. The location was reported. Firefighters responded and extinguished the ignition before it became a major wildfire. The restored tower had seen what needed to be seen, and the warning was given while there was still time to act. You can find this story in the San Francisco Chronicle. Think about what might have happened had the lookout remained empty. The ignition would still have occurred. The dry trees would still have been there. The wind would still have blown. The fire would still have spread. Silence in the lookout would not remove the danger. It would only have allowed the danger more time to grow. Here's a line, and we're going to repeat this line several times throughout this message because I think it's worth repeating. And I want you to remember this. The danger was not that the lookout lacked information. The danger is when no one is watching. The old tower teaches us a spiritual lesson. You see, there are times when the greatest danger is not merely that the fire has begun. The greatest danger is that no one is watching. Throughout biblical history, God has stationed spiritual lookouts. Elijah stood before a nation when the fires of apostasy were spreading. Baal worship had entered Israel. The commandments of God had been forsaken. The altar of the Lord had been broken down. The people were trying to combine the worship of Jehovah with the worship of Baal. And when Elijah sounded the alarm, Ahab accused him. Is that you, O troubler of Israel? Elijah answered, I've not troubled Israel, but you and your fathers have forsaken the commandments of the Lord and have followed the Baals. Elijah did not create Israel's spiritual crisis. By preaching about it, he recognized a crisis that already existed. And centuries later, John the Baptist stood like a spiritual lookout in the wilderness. Israel possessed the scriptures. The temple was operating. Sacrifices were being offered. Religious services were being conducted. Oh, they had faithful people going to prayer meeting and Sabbath school, and they weren't running late for church. Amen. The Messiah was about to appear. But many hearts were far from God, and the people were unprepared to receive him. And so John cried in Matthew chapter 3 and verse 2, repent, for the kingdom of heaven is at hand. John warned the nation while there was still time to respond. He confronted sin. He exposed hypocrisy. He called people to repentance and baptism. He turned hearts toward God. But John did more than warn about the danger. He pointed toward salvation. You know it. Behold, he said, John 1 verse 29, the Lamb of God who takes away the sins of the world. John was not the Savior. He was the lookout. Jesus was the Savior. And so now Malachi's prophecy speaks to a final generation awaiting Christ's return. You know what our scripture reading, starting in verse 5, behold, I will send you Elijah the prophet before the coming of the great and dreadful day of the Lord. My friends, the final Elijah is not Elijah reincarnated. It is not one spectacular preacher. It is not the celebrity evangelist standing on the worldwide platform. The final Elijah is a spirit-filled people who will remain spiritually awake while the world falls asleep. The question is not whether spiritual fires are burning. The question is, are the lookouts awake? The Bible describes a final movement, a final fulfillment of Malachi's prophecy. And we're just going to look at 10 today. All right, there's a lot more, but we're just going to look at 10 characteristics shared by Elijah and John that are to be reflected in God's closing work. Number one, the final Elijah has the spirit and power of Elijah. The spirit and power of Elijah. Before Elijah was taken to heaven, Elisha made a remarkable request. We see it in 2 Corinthians chapter 2, verse 9. Please, he said, let a double portion of your spirit be upon me. And Elijah then, when he was taken away, Elisha picked up the mantle that had fallen from him. When the sons of the prophet saw Elisha, they declared, this is 2 Kings chapter 2 and verse 15 now,

0: the spirit of Elijah rests on Elisha. Elisha did not become Elijah. He remained Elisha. He had his own personality. He had his own ministry. He faced his own challenges. But the same Holy Spirit who empowered Elijah now empowered Elisha. And the same was true of John the Baptist. John was not literally Elijah. No, we know that because look at what Gabriel says. This is Luke chapter 1. I'm going to start with verse 17. Then we're going to go back to verse 16. Verse 17 says, Gabriel speaking, he will also go before him in the spirit and power of Elijah. What does the spirit and power of Elijah accomplish? Malachi tells us he will turn the hearts of the fathers to their children and the heart of their children to their fathers. And so then we see in verse 16, I know we're going a little backwards here, but verse 16, notice what else he says. And many of the children of Israel shall be turned to the Lord their God. Our hearts will be turned to our heavenly Father. The spirit of Elijah is not an angry, argumentative spirit. It is not a spirit that enjoys exposing the faults of others. It's not a spirit of religious pride. The spirit of Elijah is the Holy Spirit producing revival and reformation. It awakens what compromise has put to sleep. It prepares people to meet the Lord. That's the spirit. And so the closing work of God, well, it's not going to be accomplished by better technology. And yes, we like technology, don't we? All right, well, somebody turn off the AC. Turn off the speaker. I'm just teasing you. It's not going to be accomplished by larger budgets. Do we need budgets? Yes, we do. Come to business meeting. You'll find out how much we need a budget. It will not be accomplished by more polished programs. Are polished programs good? Yes, they're good. If they're good programs, they're good programs. You know what it's going to be accomplished by? This verse right here, Zechariah chapter 4, verse 6. Not by might nor by power, but by my spirit, saith the Lord of hosts. My friends, the old fire tower possessed an excellent view. It contained equipment. It had maps placed on the table. Binoculars hung on the wall. Radios ready to be used. But if the lookout was empty, none of those things could fulfill the purpose of that tower. Let me put it this way. Let's bring it home a little bit. We're just on point one. Churches can possess buildings. We can have institutions. We can have correct doctrine. We can have good books. We can have media ministry and sophisticated technology. But information without spiritual watchfulness is not enough. The danger was not that they lacked information. The lookout lacked information. The danger was that the lookout had been left empty. We do not merely need to know what Elijah preached. We need Elijah's consecration. We do not merely need to repeat John's words. We need John's surrender. Before we can proclaim the Elijah message, we must have the experience that Elijah had, the Elijah revival. All right, number two, the final Elijah turns hearts. It turns hearts. Malachi's prophecy does not begin with governments or institutions. Did you hear me? Doesn't begin with governments or institutions. It begins with hearts. It begins with hearts. Malachi chapter 4 and verse 6, and he shall turn the heart of the fathers to the children and the heart of the children to their fathers. My friends, the spirit of Elijah is the Holy Spirit that turns hearts toward God. It turns parents toward their children. It turns children to their parents. It turns disobedient people toward the wisdom of the righteous. And it restores what sin has divided. God's final work begins personally. It's a personal work. It begins in the home. You know, I once read a statistic that if Seventh-day Adventists only kept, didn't grow, didn't do any evangelism, but only kept the kids that they raised in church, we'd be four times the size that we are. The first institution that God created was not some human government. No. It was not a school. Schools are good. We need schools. We have a good school. If you have kids, let me know. It wasn't even an organized church. It was the family. That's the first institution that God created. And when homes are spiritually strong, let me tell you, the church becomes spiritually strong. And when homes are divided and neglected and prayerless, the church feels the consequence. I can look out right now. I don't even have to look that far. You know it. The Elijah message turns fathers toward their children. That means more than living in the same house. And let me put it this way. Let me bring it home a little bit. A father can provide food, clothing, and shelter while remaining spiritually and emotionally absent. The Elijah message calls fathers to become present at the home and at the church. To listen, to pray, to lead family worship, to give affection, to speak words of affirmation, to let their children see that following Jesus is more than what the family does just on a Sabbath morning. Jesus is to be the center of the home, my friends. The Elijah message also turns the hearts of children toward their parents. It produces respect and honor. It produces forgiveness. And it begins to heal resentment and alienation. Let me put it this way. Some parents need to say, I was wrong. I did not listen as I should have. I allowed work, ministry, that's what us pastors have to say, or distraction to take the place that belonged to you. And then they need to say, please forgive me. Some children, young or old, they need to release bitterness toward a parent. Releasing bitterness, by the way, does not mean that you're pretending that what happened never happened. It means placing that wound in the hands of Christ and refusing to allow yesterday's pain to control today's life. But the prophecy reaches beyond the human family. Notice what Gabriel said. This was to Zechariah, John's father. Luke chapter 1, verse 16. He would turn many to the Lord their God. My friends, every sinner is a wandering child whom the Heavenly Father desires to bring home. The Elijah message says, you have wandered long enough. You have lived at a distance from your Father long enough. The Father has not stopped loving you. The door is still open. Come home. Come home. Real revival, it doesn't need louder music or more emotional services. Real revival produces softened hearts. It produces confession. It produces forgiveness. It restores families. It turns hearts toward God and one another. Perhaps we've been looking toward the horizon for the great final revival while ignoring the smoke that's rising in our own homes. Remember, the danger was not the lookout lacked information. The danger is when no one is watching. God is calling parents to watch over their homes. He is calling us to recognize spiritual danger early, not to wait until the child has entirely abandoned the faith, not to wait until a marriage has collapsed, not to wait until bitterness has hardened for 20 years. Did you guys read that story? True story, happened in Japan. A wife had offended her husband. And the husband didn't talk to her for 20 years. They raised a family together. And he said nothing. Yeah, for 20 years until she apologized. True story, just read it the other day. Just read it this week. The Elijah message turns hearts. Well, there is still time. Number three, the final Elijah lives. Uh-oh. This is where people want to get me fired, right here. Yeah. Someone's going to call the conference. So we need to let go of that guy. He was stepping on our toes. The final Elijah lives what it proclaims. Hear me now. Elijah and John did not merely preach a message. Their lives became a part of the message. Both men, they lived simply. Both practiced self-control. Both dressed modestly. Both demonstrated humility. Both were not governed by appetite or fashion or luxury or comfort or human recognition. Elijah depended upon God for daily bread. John lived in the wilderness and ate a simple diet. Elijah wore a garment of hair and a leather belt. John wore a camel's hair and a leather belt. John's appearance reminded the people of Elijah, but it also said something deeper. Do not be preoccupied with me. Don't be preoccupied with me. Listen to the message. In an age of self-promotion, the final Elijah reveals self-denial. In an age of excess, the final Elijah reveals temperance. In an age obsessed with appearance, the final Elijah reveals modesty. In an age of pride, the final Elijah reveals humility. This is not salvation by lifestyle. Hear me clearly. We are saved only by grace through faith in Jesus Christ. But grace does not leave us unchanged. Read it, Titus chapter 2, verse 13. But when Jesus possesses the heart, he claims the entire life. We read it last week just a little bit. 1 Corinthians chapter 10, verse 31 still resonates to our society today. Therefore, whether ye eat or drink or whatever you do, do all to the glory of God. By the way, whatever includes whatever, right? It includes everything. Our bodies belong to God. Our minds belong to God. Our time belongs to God. Our money belongs to God. Our entertainment choices belong to God. I remember some years ago, I had an elder. He had asked me, Pastor, do you watch any movies? And I said, well, does it fall under Philippians chapter 4 and verse 8? Does it? Then I'm willing to watch it. Whatsoever things are true. Well, that just cut out a lot. Right? Honest, pure. Well, there goes the news. Lovely. Our appearance belongs to God too. Ephesians chapter 4, verse 24, it says, and that you put on the new man, which was created according to God in righteousness and holiness. Oh yeah, people don't like it. But the verse is in Scripture. The verse is in Scripture. 1 Peter chapter 3 and verse 3. Do not let your adornment be merely outward, arranging the hair, wearing gold, putting on fine apparel. Rather, let it be the hidden person of the heart with the incorruptible beauty of a gentle and quiet spirit, which is very precious in the sight of God. You know, one of the reasons that I was attracted to Ellen? Because she had a gentle, meek, and quiet spirit. Sometimes a little too quiet, but our influence belongs to God, my friends. John's life asks us, are my habits sharpening or dueling my spiritual perceptions? Is my mind clear? Let me tell you, I know that there are Christians who are engaged in things that are not helping their minds think clearly. I know, whether it's staying up late, playing video games, you can throw it in there. Eating too much fried food. I mean, we can throw it all in there, you know? There are things that are not for our best benefit. Is my body surrendered to God? Does my lifestyle support the message I profess to believe? Can people see that Jesus is more important to me than appetite, possessions, popularity, or even comfort? Remember some years ago, my wife and I, after we had gotten married, we had gone to Paris. One of her friends was getting married in some castle out there. She got married to some professional tennis player. And so we went to Paris. She was one of the bridesmaids. And it was nice. I mean, they paid for the hotel, you know, I'm like free. Yeah, nearly a free trip to Paris. Sign me up. So we went to Paris, but Ellen wanted to go somewhere else. She'd never been to Rome. I'd been to Rome. And so she said, let's go to Rome. So we went to Rome. Now, Rome is nice for several reasons. One of my favorite reasons to go to Rome is they have vegan gelato. You guys think ice cream's amazing, but you've never had gelato. No, man. And the pizza there, if you like pizza, you're going to struggle in Italy because it's just going to make everything in America not taste like pizza or pasta. Oh, we could throw it all, anything. Yeah. But I remember we went to Rome, and Rome is nice for several reasons. You got all the historical sites and a lot of things you could see. You could see the Roman Forum, and you can see, you know, the Senate. You can see the Arch of Constantine, and you can see the Colosseum, right? Well, a lot of people, they travel to Rome to go to Vatican City. And in Vatican City, you can see St. Peter's Basilica, which was built by the indulgences during the Reformation, not of the Reformation. You got to qualify that. And it's an incredible building. It is incredible. The closest we have is the Catholic Basilica in Washington, D.C. But if you go to the Basilica, you know what people don't know? A lot of American tourists, particularly American tourists, they come there and they don't realize that there are guards that guard St. Peter's Basilica. They're the Pope's guards. They're Swiss guards. And they guard, even if you're coming in to the Basilica just as a tourist. You can have your camera and all that, that's fine. But in order to enter, because they consider this one of their most holy and sacred sites, the guards will stop you, are you hearing me? If you're not properly dressed. And so they have these signs placed all throughout the lines to get into St. Peter's Basilica. And I actually knew somebody who couldn't enter because they were not properly dressed. Now, don't hear this the wrong way. Some people are going to be like, well, Pastor said I can't come to church because I'm not properly dressed. That's not what I'm saying. That's not what I'm saying. I'm saying we need to reconsider some of these things on modesty. And some people, they seem to come to church without any thought of how holy this place is. You hearing what I'm saying? They live unholy lives throughout the week. And then there's other people who they get dressed up on Sabbath, but then they're unholy all week. I just think that there's something for us to dwell on here. I really do. Now, don't worry, we're not stationing guards at the front of the church to see if your skirt is long enough or short enough. But I'll tell you, we do believe in modesty because the Bible teaches it. Not because we're trying to, look at. By the way, if you're doing that, wrong spirit. The final Elijah does not say, look at us. It says, behold the Lamb of God. He must increase. We must decrease. And if what we're wearing or what we're not wearing is bringing attention to us, then we're wearing the wrong kind of clothing. Number four. Okay, I got to move this along before I get stoned. Number four. By the way, let me just open up to you guys a little bit personally here. I remember some years ago when I first started preaching, I hated suits. Okay. I'm not a suit guy. I refused to wear a suit all the way up until I was in college. And my professor, who was from the left coast, told me I should consider changing my attire when I preach. And I started reading scripture on this topic and I was convicted. I mean, man, when you're convicted of something, you just have to make those adjustments. And it wasn't just my clothing, because for many of you, you don't realize I grew up listening to rap and R&B, and there's a culture there. And so you dress like that. You talk like that. You walk like that. You move like that. And you think like that. And that kind of culture is really not Christian. And so I prayed about this, and it was a struggle for me. So when I say this, I'm not saying this to beat down on anyone. That's not my intention. I'm just trying to tell you what the Bible, I believe, teaches. And I'll tell you, you know, Lord worked all these miracles. One of these days, maybe I'll open up about that. But we got to move along because I'm at slide 36 of 104. Number four, the final Elijah sounds a clear warning. Elijah stood before Ahab and told him the truth. John stood before Herod and told him the truth. Neither man adjusted God's standard to accommodate the palace. My friends, truth was not determined by Ahab's authority. Truth was not determined by Herod's position. Truth was not determined by public opinion. Truth was determined by the word of God. The final Elijah must speak clearly. Paul warned in his day that a time would come, and I believe we're there, For the time will come when they will not endure sound doctrine. That means biblical teaching. There will always be pressure to tell people what they want to hear instead of what they need to hear. But a fire lookout cannot refuse to report smoke because someone may find the warning inconvenient. The lookout can't say, oh, it's only a little smoke. No. Oh, perhaps it's going to go away. No, man. Oh, I don't want to disturb anyone. You know, it's not a really convenient time. Or here's what some people would say. You know, I don't want anyone to think that I'm a negative person. Man, a warning given early is an act of mercy. It's an act of mercy. The final Elijah must speak clearly about sin, clearly about grace. It must speak clearly about the commandments of God and clearly about biblical authority, clearly about purity, clearly about true and false worship, clearly about the judgment, clearly about the return of Jesus. And let me tell you, Elijah, he faced Jezebel's persecution. John was in prison and eventually killed because they hated his message. And if you don't already know it, let me tell you, the Bible is very clear that God's commandment-keeping people will experience persecution in the final conflict. The Bible tells us, yea, and all that live godly in Christ Jesus shall suffer persecution. That's what it tells us. It's not an if, it's a when. But nonetheless, the lookout is not responsible for controlling every response. No, the lookout is responsible for being awake and sounding the alarm. Remember, the danger was not that the lookout lacked information. The danger is when no one is watching. And when you're sleeping, you're not watching. Number 5, the final Elijah makes disciples. Elijah did not attempt to carry the work alone. He called Elisha. He trained him. He visited the schools of the prophets. By the way, we're beginning training soon, right? He invested in people who would carry God's message beyond his own lifetime. He taught. John also trained disciples. He taught them. He answered their questions. He prepared them to recognize Jesus. Then when Jesus appeared, John willingly released his disciples to follow Christ. John didn't say, oh, don't leave my ministry. No. In fact, anyone who desires for people to look to them more than they look to God, you know what they are? They're called Antichrist. That's what they are. Did you hear me? You remember what Antichrist is? It's someone who claims the place of Christ. Mercy. John understood that successful ministry does not make people permanently dependent upon the minister. Oh, we're going to be talking about that in our next series, yeah? Successful ministry teaches people to depend upon Jesus. The final Elijah will not be carried by ministers alone. At least I got one. That's why we're letting you transfer in. Pray for the church. The final Elijah will not be carried by evangelists alone. It will not be carried by institutions. Every member must become a witness. Parents must disciple their children. Older believers must mentor younger believers. Experienced Christians must encourage new believers. Teachers must train students to think biblically. Church members must give Bible studies and share their testimony. Pray with the discouraged. Lead people to Jesus. The question is not merely, who's discipling me? The question is also, who am I discipling? Who are you teaching to pray? Who are you helping understand Scripture? Who are you encouraging in the Christian life? Who will be stronger spiritually because you invested in them? A lookout can see the smoke, but the warning must be communicated to the people below. The final Elijah cannot remain isolated in the tower. The message must move from person to person, home to home, and heart to heart. Number 6, the final Elijah calls people to the Jordan. The ministries of Elijah and John were both connected with the Jordan. Elijah crossed the Jordan before being taken to heaven. Elisha began his ministry after crossing back over the Jordan. Naaman was washed in the Jordan, came out cleansed. John stood in the Jordan calling people to repentance and baptism. Matthew chapter 3, verse 6 tells us that the people came from Judea and Jerusalem and all about and were baptized by him in the Jordan confessing their sins. The Jordan represents a crossing. Israel crossed the Jordan to enter the promised land. In baptism, believers publicly cross from the old life into the new life with Christ. Now, I know we looked at this last week, but we didn't look at all of the verses. And so I want to come back to it. We got to go quickly. Romans chapter 6, verse 4. Therefore, we were buried with him through baptism into death, that just as Christ was raised from the dead by the glory of the Father, even so we also should walk in newness of life. Verse 5. For if we have been united together in the likeness of his death, certainly we also shall be in the likeness of his resurrection. Knowing this, that our old man was crucified with him, that the body of sin might be done away with, that we should no longer be slaves of sin. For he who has died has been freed from sin. Oh, man. Verse 8, it continues. Now, if we died with Christ, we believe that we also shall live with him, knowing that Christ, having been raised from the dead, dies no more. Death no longer hath dominion over him. Verse 10, for the death that he died to sin once for all. But the life that he lives to God. Here we are now. Verse 11, likewise, you also. Now he's speaking to us, right? All right, so we talked about Jesus. Now he's getting to us. Likewise, you also. Reckon yourselves to be dead indeed to sin, but alive to God in Christ Jesus our Lord. You know what reckon means? We don't use that vocabulary much in our day and society. Reckon means simply to believe it applies to you. I reckon it so. Yeah. Likewise, you also believe yourselves to be dead indeed to sin. You believe it. We are buried with him by baptism into death, that we should also walk in newness of life. Therefore, reckon, believe yourself to be dead indeed to sin, but alive to God in Christ Jesus our Lord. So this is what it is. The final Elijah message is not about becoming slightly more Christian, slightly more Adventist, slightly more religious. It is die to self. Pride must die. Selfishness must die. Bitterness must die. Impurity must die. The determination to rule our own lives must die. The final Elijah calls people not merely to agree with the truth, but to surrender to the one who is the truth. It calls people to baptism, not just to join a church. By the way, some people have a misunderstanding on this. They think that you can be baptized and not join a church, but Acts chapter 2, verse 47 says that the Lord added to the church daily such as should be saved. But it calls people to baptism, not just to join a church, but to enter into a covenant relationship with Jesus Christ. Number 7, the final Elijah repairs broken altars. Before the fire fell upon Mount Carmel, Elijah did something significant. The Bible tells us in 1 Kings chapter 18, verse 30, that he repaired the altar of the Lord that was broken down. The altar was a place of sacrifice. The altar was a place of worship. It was a place of surrender. The altar was where the guilty sinner met a forgiving God. And before the fire could fall, the altar had to be repaired. Let me tell you, that order is actually very important. First, the altar, then the fire. First, surrender, then power. First, repentance, then revival. The final Elijah message is a call to repair the altar. Maybe it's the altar of personal prayer that needs to be repaired in your life. The altar of Bible study. The altar of family worship. The altar of Sabbath worship. Look, I get it. There are some people who can't come to church, but if you can, you should. And honestly, if Sharon can make it to church, yeah. The altar of complete surrender. The final Elijah also does not invent a new faith to accommodate the age. It calls people back to the faith which was once delivered unto the saints. like how it says it there in Jude verse 3. The old fire lookout did not need to be redesigned into something unrecognizable. It needed to be restored to its original purpose. Let me put it this way, just in case you misunderstand some of my illustrations. The church does not need to become more like the world to save the world. The church needs to be restored to its original purpose. To pray. To worship. To make disciples. To proclaim the truth. And to reveal the character of Jesus. Remember, the danger was not that the lookout lacked information. The danger is when no one is watching. The altar may still be standing. The Bible may still be on the table. The church doors may still be open. But is anyone meeting with God? The altar must be repaired. Number 8, the final Elijah calls for revival and reformation. Elijah gathered Israel on Mount Carmel and asked, "How long will you falter between two opinions?" Elijah said the mixture of the world in the heart and God could not continue. If the Lord be God, follow him. John preached the same kind of message. Repent, for the kingdom of heaven is at hand. Both ministries produced revival and reformation. Let me highlight this. Revival is the renewal of spiritual life. Reformation is the change in belief and conduct that follows. And revival without reformation becomes temporary emotion. I see it all the time. People get excited. They come to prayer meeting and then you don't see them after a few months. I've seen it other places. We hold evangelistic meetings. People come and then they fade away. We see it, don't we? You go out, we give Bible studies and then life happens. Or they're not interested. Revival without reformation becomes temporary emotion, and reformation without revival becomes legalism. Did you hear me? God desires both. He wants to awaken the heart and transform the life. In Elijah's day, the people, they repented on Mount Carmel, and then Elijah prayed, and then the rain fell. In John's day, people repented. They prepared to receive Jesus. And soon afterward, the former rain of the Holy Spirit fell at Pentecost. Now, I want to share something with you that I did not realize until I was doing this study just a few weeks ago. All right. That's how far out I have to plan my sermons. But I was studying this. You want to hear something interesting? Interestingly, it didn't rain for 3.5 years when Elijah gave that message, right? It's not going to rain 3.5 years. It didn't rain. And that message is repeated throughout scripture. We even see it in the New Testament. But here's something interesting. How long was Jesus' ministry? 3.5 years. All right. Very good. Very good. This is so awesome. Who began Jesus' ministry? John the Baptist, right? He's preparing the way for Jesus. Okay. So he's preaching. When Jesus ascends, what happened? Do you remember? Holy Spirit comes down at Pentecost, 3.5 years after John the Baptist. Now, you know, don't read into this too much. You got to be careful with this kind of stuff, you know? But I just find that so awesome. Elijah's reign after Carmel and John's preparatory ministry before Pentecost demonstrate the need for repentance before the latter rain. Before God can use the church to awaken the world, he must awaken the church. We cannot call others out of darkness while we're protecting cherished darkness within our own hearts. We cannot call the world to surrender while refusing to surrender ourselves. We looked at this when we first began this series. 2 Chronicles chapter 7, verse 14 says, "If my people, which are called by my name, shall humble themselves and pray and seek my face and turn from their wicked way," then he's going to do all these things, right? But notice where it begins. My people. He's speaking to you, man. He's speaking to me. Not with the government. That's not who he's talking to. He says, my people, not my government. He doesn't say my culture. No, he says my people. Not with unbelievers. No, he says my people. It begins with us.
1: The lookout must first be awake. Number 9, the final Elijah goes before the king. After the fire fell and the rain began, Elijah ran before Ahab's chariot to Jezreel. He went before the king. John fulfilled that role spiritually. John prepared the hearts for Christ's first coming. And the final Elijah prepares hearts for Christ's second return. The king is coming, man. Revelation 14, verse 6 describes an angel flying in the midst of heaven, having an everlasting gospel to preach to them that dwell upon the earth, to every nation, kindred, tongue, and people. Oh, man, the final Elijah message is worldwide. It's a worldwide message. Its message is clear. And so it declares, fear God and give glory to him, for the hour of his judgment has come. It calls people to worship him that made heaven and earth, the sea and the springs of waters. It calls people from false worship to true worship. It calls people from human authority to biblical authority. It calls people from confusion to the truth. It prepares the road for the king. You know I said this last time, but it bears repeating. The mountains of pride must be brought low. The crooked places of dishonesty must be made straight. The rough places of bitterness must be smoothed out. The valleys of discouragement must be lifted up. Why? Because the king is coming. The road must be prepared. Man, this is the climax of the message. Number 10, the final Elijah points people to Jesus. It points people to Jesus. Elijah prayed, 1 Kings chapter 18, verse 37. Hear me, O Lord, hear me, that this people may know that you are the Lord God and that you have turned their hearts back to you again. Elijah asked for fire so people would know God. John pointed toward Jesus and declared, behold, the Lamb of God, which takes away the sins of the world. The final Elijah message must be Christocentric. It's a Christ-centered message. It's true. We preach the judgment, but we also have to preach that Jesus is our advocate in the judgment. We preach the Sabbath, but we also need to preach that Jesus is the creator, the Lord of the Sabbath. We preach about the sanctuary. We need to be preaching about the sanctuary, but we also need to preach that Jesus is our high priest. We preach that we need to keep all of the Ten Commandments, right? But we also need to preach that obedience is the fruit of loving Jesus. We preach the literal, visible, audible, glorious second coming. But we also need to preach that Jesus is the one who is coming. We preach on Revelation. But we also need to remember and remind people that it is the revelation of Jesus Christ. Some people, you know what they do? They behold the crisis. They look all around and they get discouraged. And look, if you looked at all the crisis, you would get discouraged. Fires out west, tornadoes and hurricanes and all kinds of all of these destructions, right? Not enough rain, too much rain. We get it all, right? Behold the signs, and they look at the signs, and they look at the beast, and they look at Babylon. My friends, the heart, the center of our message is, behold the Lamb. That's where we need to be looking. Look away from yourself. Look away from your failures. Look away from your record. Look away from your inability to save yourself and look to Jesus. Why? Because the Lamb offers pardon and the Lamb offers power and the Lamb offers a new heart. John could call people to repentance, but John could not take away their sins. Only Jesus can save. Only Jesus can give you that forgiveness. Only Jesus can cleanse you. Only Jesus can transform you. The final Elijah is a spirit-filled people who will remain spiritually awake when the world is asleep. A people who will recognize the smoke of spiritual compromise. A people who will sound a clear warning with courage and love. A people who will repair the broken altar. A people who call for revival and reformation. A people who prepare the way for the king. And above everything else, a people who will point the world to Jesus Christ. Look, the lookout, it can warn a community that a fire is approaching. But the lookout cannot save the community. There on Bald Mountain, the tower stood above the forest for years. The structure remained. The windows remained. The view remained. The purpose remained. But the lookout was largely empty.
0: The danger was not that the tower had no view. It had 360-degree view. The danger was not that there were no maps. The danger was not that there was no one who understood what fire could do. The danger was that no one was watching from the tower. Then the tower was restored. And volunteers climbed the mountain, and someone took the post. Someone scanned the horizon. Someone noticed the smoke, and someone sounded the alarm. And because that warning was given early, the firefighters could act before the flames became a major wildfire. My friends, the church has been placed on a spiritual mountain. We possess the scriptures. We possess the prophetic message. We understand the signs. We know that Jesus is coming. The question is not whether or not we have the information. The question is whether we are awake. Remember, the danger was not that the lookout lacked information. The danger was that the lookout had been left empty. I wonder, could the lookout of personal prayer in our lives be empty? Could the lookout of family worship be empty? Could the lookout of spiritual discernment be empty? Could we be distracted by the scenery while the smoke is rising on the horizon? Could we be so occupied with ordinary life that we have forgotten why God has placed us here at this moment? This is not the hour for the lookout to fall asleep. This is not the hour for the altar to remain broken. This is not the hour to soften the message because the warning is unpopular. This is not the hour to hide the light. This is the hour to watch. I like how it says it, you know it, Romans chapter 13, right? Now is the time to wake. Now is the time to put on the Lord Jesus Christ. This is the hour to pray. This is the hour to repair the altar. This is the hour to call people to repentance. This is the hour to turn the hearts of parents to their children, and the hour to make disciples. This is the hour to proclaim the everlasting gospel. This is the hour to lift Jesus higher. The fire lookout did not create the danger. It recognized the danger early and it sounded the warning while there was still time. My friends, we still have time. We still have time. But time will not always exist. There's going to come a point where it's over. It's done. The final Elijah does not create the final crisis by preaching about it. The final Elijah recognizes the hour and it prepares people for the king. And above all else, it points beyond the smoke, beyond the crisis, beyond the warning, and beyond itself to Jesus. To Jesus. My friends, I'm going to make four very simple calls today. Four of them. This is the first call. Perhaps you possess spiritual information, but your devotional life has become empty. You know doctrine. You know what the Bible teaches. You understand prophecy. You attend church. Listen, watch online. You know the language of faith. But you know within your heart that the lookout has been left unattended. Prayer has become occasional. Bible study has become hurried. And the voice of God has been difficult to hear through all the noise. My friends, today, Jesus is not calling you to condemnation. He's calling you to awaken. Would you like to say, Lord, I want you to restore my personal walk with you. Teach me to watch and pray. Make me spiritually alert. Take your place again at the center of my heart. You want to say that to the Lord today? Second call. Perhaps the altar of personal or family worship has been broken down. There was a time when you prayed regularly. There was a time when scripture just spoke powerfully to your heart. You did your Sabbath school lesson and you had your personal devotions. There was a time when worship in your home was consistent. But gradually, maybe it was business, Maybe it was disappointment. Maybe it was distraction or compromise. It just seemed to crowd Jesus out. Today, God says, repair the altar. Restore prayer. Restore the word. Restore family worship. Restore your first love. Would you like to say, Lord, help me to restore the altar in my life? Third call. Perhaps there's a relationship that needs healing. A parent and a child, they've grown distant. A husband and a wife, they've allowed walls to rise up between them. Two church members have carried resentment for far too long. Someone needs to say, I was wrong. Please forgive me. I don't want to carry this bitterness any longer. Would you like to respond to that call? You want healing? You can't control how other people respond, by the way, but you can surrender your own heart. You can take that first step, and you can allow the Holy Spirit to begin the work of restoration. Number four, final call. Perhaps God is calling you to become part of his final proclamation. You might feel inadequate. That's okay. Elisha was a farmer when Elijah called him. John, beyond preaching, we don't know what else he did. He came from the wilderness. The disciples, they were ordinary men. They didn't go to rabbinical schools or get an MDiv. No, ordinary people. God is not searching for talent. He's searching for surrender. He's calling parents to disciple their children. And he's calling young people to stand for Christ. He's calling members to give Bible studies. He is calling teachers to lead students toward the truth. And he's calling believers to pray with the hurting, to encourage the discouraged, and to proclaim the everlasting gospel. He is calling you to fulfill the Great Commission, to go and make disciples. My friends, the tower must not remain empty. The lookout must take the post. And so here's the simple appeal. Would you like to say, Lord, I want to make myself available for you. Fill me with your spirit. Make me watchful. Give me courage to speak truth with love. And use my influence, use my life to prepare somebody for Jesus. You like to say that? Our Father in heaven, Lord, we long for the day when Jesus returns. But Lord, we recognize something. We need to be prepared for that day. But we don't want to be prepared alone. We want others to be ready as well. Lord, help us to be those spiritual lookouts that are awake and that warned people of your soon coming, to prepare people to meet Jesus. That is our prayer, and we ask it in Jesus' name. Amen.
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3: Now the weather forecast for Strong Tower Radio. For Michigan's UP, a 60% chance of showers and thunderstorms today. We'll start off with mostly cloudy skies, but clear conditions expected as highs reach up to 76 degrees. A 50% chance of showers overnight, lows back down to 59 degrees with mostly cloudy skies. For northern Michigan, we'll be mostly sunny today, with a high of 81 degrees and a light breeze out of the south. A 40% chance of showers and thunderstorms arriving overnight, will be partly cloudy with a low of 56 degrees. For southern Michigan, increasing cloud cover throughout the day, highs up to 82 degrees with a light breeze out of the southeast, a small chance of isolated showers overnight. Our skies will be mostly cloudy with a low of 62 degrees. And for central Illinois, will be sunny today, highs up to 83 degrees with a light breeze out of the west, then a 20% chance of showers overnight. Expect increasing cloud cover with lows down to 65 degrees. For Strong Tower Radio, I'm meteorologist Scott Cook.
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6: The earth, originally given to man as his kingdom, betrayed by him into the hands of Satan, and so long held by the mighty foe, has been brought back by the great plan of redemption. All that was lost by sin has been restored. Thus saith the Lord that formed the earth and made it. He hath established it. He created it not in vain. He formed it to be inhabited. Isaiah 45:18. God's original purpose in the creation of the earth is fulfilled as it is made the eternal abode of the redeemed. The righteous shall inherit the land and dwell therein forever. Psalm 37:29. A fear of making the future inheritance seem too material has led many to spiritualize away the very truths which lead us to look upon it as our home. Christ assured his disciples that he went to prepare mansions for them in the Father's house. Those who accept the teachings of God's word will not be wholly ignorant concerning the heavenly abode. And yet, eye hath not seen, nor ear heard, neither have entered into the heart of man the things which God hath prepared for them that love him. 1 Corinthians 2:9. Human language is inadequate to describe the reward of the righteous. It will be known only to those who behold it. No finite mind can comprehend the glory of the paradise of God. In the Bible, the inheritance of the saved is called a country. Hebrews 11:14-16. There, the heavenly shepherd leads his flock to fountains of living waters. The tree of life yields its fruit every month, and the leaves of the tree are for the service of the nations. There are ever-flowing streams, clear as crystal, and beside them waving trees cast their shadows upon the paths prepared for the ransomed of the Lord. There the wide-spreading plains swell into hills of beauty, and the mountains of God rear their lofty summits. On those peaceful plains, beside those living streams, God's people, so long pilgrims and wanderers, shall find a home. My people should dwell in a peaceable habitation, and in sure dwellings, and in quiet resting places. Violence shall no more be heard in thy land, wasting nor destruction within thy borders, but thou shalt call thy walls salvation, and thy gates praise. They shall build houses and inhabit them, and they shall plant vineyards and eat the fruit of them. They shall not build and another inhabit. They shall not plant and another eat. Mine elect shall long enjoy the work of their hands. Isaiah 32:18, chapter 60:18, and chapter 65:21-22. There the wilderness and the solitary place shall be glad for them, and the desert shall rejoice and blossom as the rose. Instead of the thorn shall come up the fir tree, and instead of the briar shall come up the myrtle tree. The wolf also shall dwell with the lamb, and the leopard shall lie down with the kid, and a little child shall lead them. They shall not hurt nor destroy in all my holy mountain, saith the Lord. Isaiah 35:1, chapter 55:13, and chapter 11:6-9. Pain cannot exist in the atmosphere of heaven. There will be no more tears, no funeral trains, no badges of mourning. There shall be no more death, neither sorrow nor crying, for the former things are passed away.

who dwell with them, and they shall be his people, and God himself shall be with them, and be their God. Isaiah 62:3, Revelation 21, verses 11 and 24, Isaiah 65:19, and Revelation 21:3. In the city of God there shall be no night. None will need or desire repose. There will be no weariness in doing the will of God and offering praise to his name. We shall ever feel the freshness of the morning and shall ever be far from its close. And they need no candle, neither light of the sun, for the Lord God giveth them light. Revelation 22:5. The light of the sun will be superseded by a radiance which is not painfully dazzling, yet which immeasurably surpasses the brightness of our noontide. The glory of God and the Lamb floods the holy city with unfading light. The redeemed walk in the sunless glory of perpetual day. I saw no temple therein, for the Lord God Almighty and the Lamb are the temple of it. Revelation 21:22. The people of God are privileged to hold open communion with the Father and the Son. Now we see through a glass, darkly. 1 Corinthians 13:12. We behold the image of God reflected as in a mirror in the works of nature and in his dealings with men. But then we shall see him face to face without a dimming veil between. We shall stand in his presence and behold the glory of his countenance. There the redeemed shall know even as also they are known. The loves and sympathies which God himself has planted in the soul shall there find truest and sweetest exercise. The pure communion with holy beings, the harmonious social life with the blessed angels, and with the faithful ones of all ages who have washed their robes and made them white in the blood of the Lamb, the sacred ties that bind together the whole family in heaven and earth, Ephesians 3:15, these help to constitute the happiness of the redeemed. There, immortal minds will contemplate with never-failing delight the wonders of creative power, the mysteries of redeeming love. There will be no cruel, deceiving foe to tempt to forgetfulness of God. Every faculty will be developed, every capacity increased. The acquirement of knowledge will not weary the mind or exhaust the energies. There, the grandest enterprises may be carried forward, the loftiest aspirations reached, the highest ambitions realized, and still there will arise new heights to surmount, new wonders to admire, new truths to comprehend, fresh objects to call forth the powers of mind and soul and body. All the treasures of the universe will be open to the study of God's redeemed. Unfettered by mortality, they wing their tireless flight to worlds afar. Worlds that thrilled with sorrow at the spectacle of human woe and rang with songs of gladness at the tidings of a ransomed soul. With unutterable delight, the children of earth enter into the joy and the wisdom of unfallen beings. They share the treasures of knowledge and understanding gained through ages upon ages in contemplation of God's handiwork. With undimmed vision, they gaze upon the glory of creation. Suns and stars and systems, all in their appointed order, circling the throne of deity. Upon all things, from the least to the greatest, the Creator's name is written, and in all are the riches of his power displayed. And the years of eternity, as they roll, will bring richer and still more glorious revelations of God and of Christ. As knowledge is progressive, so will love, reverence and happiness increase. The more men learn of God, the greater will be their admiration of his character. As Jesus opens before them the riches of redemption and the amazing achievements in the great controversy with Satan, the hearts of the ransomed thrill with more fervent devotion, and with more rapturous joy they sweep the harps of gold. And 10,000 times 10,000 and thousands of thousands of voices unite to swell the mighty chorus of praise. And every creature which is in heaven, and on the earth, and under the earth, and such as are in the sea, and all that are in them, heard I saying, Blessing, and honor, and glory, and power be unto him that sitteth upon the throne, and unto the Lamb, for ever and ever. Revelation chapter 5, verse 13.

The great controversy is ended. Sin and sinners are no more. The entire universe is clean. One pulse of harmony and gladness beats through the vast creation. From Him who created all flow life and light and gladness throughout the realms of illimitable space. From the minutest atom to the greatest world, all things animate and inanimate in their unshadowed beauty and perfect joy declare that God is love.

you ever wondered what heaven will be like? The Bible says in 1 Corinthians 2:9, "But as it is written, eye has not seen, nor ear heard, neither have entered into the heart of man the things which God has prepared for them that love him."

have so much beauty here on Earth that we can behold. All the beautiful lakes and streams and oceans filled with all the colorful and wondrous creatures from the sea world to the highest snow-capped mountains pointing towards God's created heavens. And yet it suddenly occurred to me why heaven is so much more beautiful than this old earth of ours. It's not just about what heaven has that makes it so wonderful. It's also about what heaven does not have. Do you know what's missing in heaven? It's sin. And why is there no sin in heaven? Because Jesus is there. Imagine a place where there is no sickness, no pain, or death. I can't wait for heaven. How about you?

black cloud, about half the size of a man's hand. It is the cloud which surrounds the Savior and which seems in the distance to be shrouded in darkness. The people of God know this to be the sign of the Son of Man. In solemn silence, they gaze upon it as it draws nearer the earth, becoming lighter and more glorious until it is a great white cloud, its base a glory like consuming fire, and above it the rainbow of the covenant. Jesus rides forth as a mighty conqueror, not now a man of sorrows to drink the bitter cup of shame and woe. He comes victor in heaven and earth to judge the living and the dead. With anthems of celestial melody, the holy angels, a vast, unnumbered throng, attend him on his way. The firmament seems filled with radiant forms, 10,000 times 10,000 and thousands of thousands. No human pen can portray the scene. No mortal mind is adequate to conceive its splendor. His glory covered the heavens, and the earth was full of his praise. His brightness was like the light. As the living cloud comes still nearer, every eye beholds the Prince of Life. No crown of thorns now mars that sacred head, but a diadem of glory rests on his holy brow. His countenance outshines the dazzling brightness of the noonday sun, and he has on his robe

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1: Back in 2003, photographer Kenneth Adelman was posting pictures of the eroding California coastline on the now-defunct website Pictopedia.com. Unfortunately, one of the photos featured Barbara Streisand's multi-million dollar Malibu property, and she didn't like that. So she launched a $50 million lawsuit in an effort to get rid of the picture. Up to that point, only six people had actually downloaded the photo, and two of those were downloaded by Streisand's lawyers. Her intent, of course, was to protect her privacy. But then when word of the lawsuit hit the newspaper, suddenly everybody wanted to see the photo. And over the next 30 days, more than 420,000 people visited that website. Streisand's effort to stay private misfired, and it misfired on a spectacular level. In fact, the lawsuit was dismissed, and the judge ordered Streisand to pay the photographer's legal fees. It was such a notorious case that today, when people try to hide sensitive information but inadvertently draw more attention to it, they call it the Streisand effect. I mean, her intention was to make the problem go away. But here I am nearly two decades later, and we're still talking about it. And I'm guessing that some of you are probably going to Google Streisand today, and you're still going to find that photo online for the whole world to see. It's a really good example of unintended consequence, which is a regular feature in the average human life. We seem to be born with this desire to tweak our surroundings and make our lives more comfortable. But unfortunately, we just aren't omniscient enough to anticipate all of the fallout. We might think we're smart enough to engineer a perfect existence. I mean, just even a little bit. But at the end of the day, things always happen that we couldn't possibly have predicted. Take, for example, the CIA strategy for helping the Afghans fight the Soviet Union back in the 1980s. We thought it would be a good idea to provide money and arms to the Mujahideen because, well, hey, they're fighting communists and we didn't like communists. But wouldn't you know it? Some of those same people ended up joining the Taliban or Al-Qaeda, where they used the support we provided to fight against us. And nobody of any real consequence saw that coming. It's something that happens almost every time we try to tweak the world we live in to some degree or other. Sometimes our plans produce rather happy accidents, like the discovery that sinking old boats in the ocean provided artificial reefs, which provided homes for all kinds of life forms, and the practice proved to be a net positive. But more times than we'd care to admit, our very best planning seems to go awry, which is why people show understandable concern when governments launch hyper-ambitious plans to tweak the world on a global scale. We all know that none of us is smart enough to anticipate every possible outcome. I'll give you another example, and this is one that I personally find a little disturbing. There's this growing concern that we need to slow down or stop the warming of our planet. And in recent years, a rather novel idea has emerged. Maybe we could actually block the sun to cool down the Earth. Back in 1991, when Mount Pinatubo erupted in the Philippines, it released something like 20 million tons of sulfur dioxide into the stratosphere. That, in turn, created a high-altitude haze made of particles that some observers noticed cooled the planet by about half a degree Celsius, and the effect lasted for roughly a year and a half. So the thinking kind of goes like this. What if we artificially released particulates into the atmosphere? Could that possibly reverse the current warming trend? Now, it wouldn't be sulfur dioxide. It would be calcium carbonate or some other hopefully innocuous substance. And some people are suggesting, probably to the delight of the chemtrail conspiracy people, that airplanes could continually release particles until the Earth had been adequately cooled. So that was the big picture. But then we discovered another favorite of the conspiracy crowd, Bill Gates, was financially backing the project, hoping to get this idea off the ground. Now, I'm really not a conspiracy theorist, and I'm not a chemtrail guy, but the project still bothers me because of our long history of unintended consequences. I mean, here we are, thinking about engineering the planet on a massive scale, and the truth is, we have no way of knowing what else might happen if we start to tinker with the atmosphere. How do we really know we're not going to cause a climate disaster? And by the time we find out, we will have already tinkered with the whole planet, so all of us are going to have to live with the consequences. Now, I've got to say, I'm not exactly a Luddite, or at least I like to think I'm not a Luddite. Human beings are incredibly inventive, something I believe we can attribute to the fact that we were made in the image of an infinite creator, a very creative God. And we really have solved all kinds of big problems by applying a little bit of human ingenuity. For example, I'm a big fan of the fact that I can swim in a river and not have to worry about getting polio or ending up in an iron lung. And I love the fact that the surgeon knows how to knock me out before he opens up my chest cavity. Those are really good developments. I love the fact that I can get to work when it's 30 degrees below zero without freezing to death because I have a car with a heater. A little human ingenuity really has made our lives a lot better. But when we start to tinker with things that are clearly bigger and clearly more complex, bigger than our capacity to understand, well, then I start to worry. Some of you might remember the way that Australian farmers tried to protect their crops from beetles back in the 1930s. They were growing sugarcane, a species that the settlers introduced to the continent back in the 19th century. And beetles were destroying their livelihood. So, in 1935, they got reports from Hawaii that cane toads, the ones the Hawaiians were importing from Puerto Rico, they were really beneficial for pest control. So, somebody brought them to Australia and released 2,400 of them into the wild before anybody even tested to see if they would eat the beetles. The problem was that the toads proved to be very destructive, and today they are still spreading across the top half of Australia, and nobody can stop it. It turns out that once you've cut a pillow open in a windstorm, you will never, ever, ever pick up all the feathers. Most of you know the story the Greeks told about a woman named Pandora. She was created by Zeus and placed on this earth to punish the human race because Prometheus had stolen fire and given it to us. Pandora was given a jar by the gods, or in later editions of the story, a box. And she was told never ever open it. But of course, like most of us, being told no was a serious problem. It only made her more curious. So she opened the forbidden box, and all the evils that plague us today started to pour out of the box uncontrollably. At the very last moment, she managed to slam the lid shut. But in the process, the story goes, she trapped the gift of hope inside the box, which made us even more miserable. It was a huge mess that nobody could fix. And to this day, we still talk about opening Pandora's box when we're afraid that somebody is going to generate unintended consequences, stuff that everybody's going to have to live with. And what the Greeks were trying to do is illustrate the dangers of human pride. You and I are not nearly as smart as we think we are. I'll be right back after this.
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1: Paul actually at one point describes the devil in it. Comes as a surprise to a lot of people that the devil is not a man with horns wearing red pajamas. He doesn't have a pitchfork. That's an image that came from European pagan mythology more than anything else, and you won't find it in the pages of the Bible. Here's the way that Paul describes the devil in a passage where he's warning a church about listening to false teachers. He writes, "For such are false apostles, deceitful workers, transforming themselves into apostles of Christ. And no wonder, for Satan himself transforms himself into an angel of light. Therefore, it is no great thing if his ministers also transform themselves into ministers of righteousness, whose end will be according to their works." In Paul's description, evil appears beautiful, which makes you wonder why in the Genesis account the devil would appear as a snake. Well, he's trying to get the mother of humanity to disobey God, and so you'd think he'd appear in the most attractive form possible, maybe even as an angel. But he doesn't. He's a snake. And quite literally, the temptation he presents is curiosity, knowledge, which is something that most of us want. Julian the Apostate made a huge point out of this when he ridiculed the faith of the Bible. Julian was a 4th century pagan emperor who tried to reverse Constantine's efforts to Christianize the Roman Empire. And Julian demanded to know, why would there be a problem with human beings wanting to know more? What exactly was wrong with the devil's offer? Isn't knowledge something we should want? Here's what he actually wrote. He said, "Is it not also excessively absurd that God should forbid men fashion by himself the knowledge of good and evil? For what can be more foolish than one who is not able to know what is good and what is depraved? For it is evident that such a one will not avoid some things, I mean evils, and that he will not pursue others such as are good. But as the summit of all, God forbade man to taste of wisdom, than which nothing is more honorable to man. For that the knowledge of good and evil is the proper work of wisdom is evident, even to the stupid." Julian, why don't you tell me how you really feel? The whole account in the Garden of Eden seems stupid to Julian, and I suspect a lot of modern critics would agree. Yet, it's hard to deny the staying power of the Bible. Quite literally, billions of people find the story of Eden absolutely fascinating, not stupid at all. There's something about this story that arrests our attention because we suspect there's more going on here than first meets the eye. There's something really quite primordial about the story. And I guess the question I want you to think about today is why the devil would appear as a snake. Over the long and many centuries since the story was first written down, there have been all kinds of allegorical explanations for the devil's serpentine appearance. But as Rabbi David Foreman points out, the narrative of Genesis itself presents a really practical reason for a snake. It's a snake because a snake is an animal. Pay careful attention to the way the story unfolds, and I think you'll see a very important pattern. And I really am indebted to Rabbi Foreman for starting me down this path. In Genesis chapter 2, we get the introduction of the tree of the knowledge of good and evil, where it says this, "The Lord God planted a garden eastward in Eden, and there he put the man whom he had formed. And out of the ground the Lord God made every tree that is pleasant to the sight and good for food. The tree of life was also in the midst of the garden, and the tree of the knowledge of good and evil." The story continues in verse 15. It says, "Then the Lord God took the man and put him in the Garden of Eden to tend and keep it. And the Lord God commanded the man, saying, of every tree of the garden you may freely eat, but of the tree of the knowledge of good and evil you shall not eat, for in the day that you eat of it, you shall surely die." Now, there's a curious fact that emerges later on over in chapter 3 of this story. When the devil asks Eve if God really told her that she couldn't eat from every tree in the garden, she tells him, "I'm not allowed to eat from the tree in the midst of the garden." In other words, the tree of the knowledge of good and evil. But in Genesis chapter 2, it's the tree of life that you find in the midst of the garden, not the tree of knowledge. So either both those trees were in the middle of the garden, or the focal point of the story is shifting from one tree to the other. It's describing the moment when the human race changed its mode of existence. What Rabbi Foreman points out is that between these two references to the trees, we find another story, really an insertion, where God asks Adam to name the animals and search among them for a suitable mate. And he suggests that interlude, that extra story, is very deliberate. Here's how the Bible tells the story, again from Genesis chapter 2. It says, "Out of the ground the Lord God formed every beast of the field and every bird of the air and brought them to Adam to see what he would call them. And whatever Adam called each living creature, that was its name. So Adam gave names to all cattle, to the birds of the air, and to every beast of the field. But for Adam, there was not found a helper comparable to him." And the very next thing that happens is the creation of Eve. This comes in verse 21. It says, "And the Lord God caused a deep sleep to fall on Adam, and he slept. And he took one of his ribs and closed up the flesh in its place. Then the rib which the Lord God had taken from man he made into a woman, and he brought her to the man. And Adam said, 'This is now bone of my bones and flesh of my flesh. She shall be called woman, because she was taken out of man.'" So here's what's happening. When God presents the animals, he isn't really trying to convince Adam to adopt one of them as a wife. What he's trying to do is show Adam that he's different from the animals. There's something that sets you and I apart from the animal kingdom. Animals appear to live by instinct, and human beings ostensibly try to live by our reason. So what happens next in the story? A member of the animal kingdom suddenly tempts the human race to pivot away from their God-given, authentic human existence. Did God really say you can't eat from that tree? Well, what the devil is doing is trying to convince human beings that their urges, their instincts, are more reliable than the Word of God. And what you'll notice is that he appeals directly to our senses when he tries to persuade us. The story says, "So when the woman saw that the tree was good for food, and it was pleasant to the eyes, and a tree desirable to make one wise, she took of its fruit and ate. She also gave to her husband with her, and he ate." This is a push for human beings to live like animals. Now, it's a lot more complicated than that, and I'm not at all convinced by all of Rabbi Foreman's observations, but at the same time, I have to admit, the animal element does appear in this story. Adam has decided to get a human mate because he is not like the animals, and now the devil in some ways tries to get that decision reversed. I mean, look at that fruit. "I know what God said, but didn't he also create you with instinct? I know God gave you reason, but didn't he also give you passion? Why can't you be like the animal and just follow your instincts?" And so begins the sad saga of unintended consequences. We believed that we could outguess God and engineer a better existence for ourselves all on our own. And personally, I think the story of Pandora's box is just a memory of this story. I'll be right back after this.
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1: The story of Eden ends with the human race being kicked out of its original home so that the now changed human race cannot eat from the tree of life. Human beings developed an experiential knowledge of evil, the ability to do wicked things. And we would be capable of producing untold wickedness if there wasn't a time limit. And so today, we think that we're rational beings, entirely governed by our reason, but we are also driven by untamed passions that cloud our ability to think clearly. The Bible describes that condition as sin, which is an English translation of a word that literally means missing the mark, like a marksman who misses a target. Our perception of the universe has been skewed, and so people who were made in the image of God find themselves in a condition where they think they're doing the right thing, but they may well be moving away from God's design. The book of Proverbs famously says there is a way that seems right to a man, but its end is the way of death. It's a really, really bad case of unintended consequences, a condition which dooms us all. So, it comes as no surprise to students of the Bible that the human race misses the mark again and again and again and again, and often with disastrous side effects that nobody predicted. And yet we continue to delude ourselves into thinking that we're mostly right most of the time. I mean, just listen to something that Jesus said. He said, "These things I have spoken to you that you should not be made to stumble." In other words, just like it was in Eden, God is asking us to listen to what He says. And then He contrasts His advice with the way that we think. He continues, "They will put you out of the synagogues. Yes, the time is coming that whosoever kills you," now listen to this, "will think that he offers God service. And these things they will do to you because they have not known the Father nor me." It's a description of unaided human reason. You and I are perfectly capable of convincing ourselves that almost anything is a good idea. I mean, most of us love to think that we are intellectually immune from doing terrible things. And it horrifies us to think that there might be a Charlie Manson lurking in every human heart. But don't forget, Hitler's mother didn't give birth to a moral monster. She gave birth to a beautiful baby boy. Not that I know for sure that Hitler was a beautiful baby, but you get my point. "Therefore," Paul wrote, "let him who thinks he stands take heed lest he fall. No temptation has overtaken you except such as is common to man." In other words, never delude yourself into thinking that you can't do what other people have done. We're all human after all, and everybody's reason is clouded by passion. Almost all of us, given the right circumstances, are capable of just about anything. And then Paul says, "But God is faithful, who will not allow you to be tempted beyond what you are able, but with the temptation will also make the way of escape that you may be able to bear it." So, where does Paul suggest that we find some moral clarity so we can actually do the right thing? Well, by returning to the words that God has spoken. Our baser instincts are not a reliable measure of right and wrong. What Adam and Eve did was choose to live by the dictates of human passion. They chose to become masters of their own destiny, ignoring the counsel of God and forging their own future. The result? A world riddled with unintended consequences, many of which have caused untold pain and suffering, including for you. Which brings me to another observation from the story of Eden. After Adam and Eve are expelled from paradise, God places cherubs at the gates of Eden, it says, to, quote, "guard the way to the tree of life." You'll notice God does not bar the way to the tree of life. He guards it as if it needs to be preserved. In the Bible, cherubs are the angels who stand right next to the throne of God. Lucifer is described as a covering cherub before he sinned. In the Old Testament sanctuary, the Ark of the Covenant had two golden cherubs on the lid, and under the lid there was a copy of the Ten Commandments, the moral law of God. The presence of God and the moral commandments are, figuratively speaking, serving the same function as the tree of life. And it's here that Rabbi Foreman makes a really, really good point. He writes, "We noticed earlier that cherubs appear just twice in the entire five books of Moses. The only other time we find them is when their likeness adorns the top of the Holy Ark and the Tabernacle, where they guard the tablets of the law. Aptly, the book of Proverbs describes these tablets, or the Torah they represent, as another tree of life, a tree of life to all who grab hold of it. Evidently, the same cherubs who keep us away from one tree of life grant us access to another one. In a sense, the Torah may be seen as a replacement tree of life." Okay, I'll be right back after this quick break.
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1: When the book of Proverbs brings up the idea of grabbing hold of the tree of life, it's talking about wisdom. But it's not talking about my wisdom or yours, because we already know the results of just unaided, raw human thinking. It's talking about God's wisdom, the kind that leads to an authentic human existence where you and I actually reveal the character of God in our lives. Now, to be sure, you are perfectly free to keep living your own way. We've had 2,500 years of written human philosophy to guide us. But after all those centuries, with all those brilliant thinkers, the human condition hasn't improved one bit. Ah, sure, we've conquered smallpox and polio, and we have the benefit of anesthetics when we get our teeth drilled. But overall, try to convince me that human beings are actually better off, morally speaking, than we used to be. We entered the 20th century brimming with confidence because the scientific revolution was going to fix all our problems. But we left the 20th century with more than 200 million dead because we used our knowledge to make killing more efficient. And I know there are Christians who behave like the devil. But then every once in a while, you'll see the real thing. A person who grabs hold of the tree of life and is restored to his rightful place as a human being made in the image of God. And we all stop and marvel when we see one of those people, because something tells us that's the right way to live. And standing obviously at the top of that list is the one man who changed human history more than everybody else put together. A humble carpenter from Nazareth whose life and teachings continue to inspire even some of the harshest skeptics. Kurt Vonnegut even called himself a Christ-loving atheist. In The God Delusion, Richard Dawkins said, "Indeed, Jesus, if he ever existed, was surely one of the great ethical innovators of history. The Sermon on the Mount is way ahead of its time." High praise, right, from a man who appears to hate Christians. An atheist I recently stumbled across on Reddit described Jesus as a great human being who is the perfect role model for what we should all strive to achieve. Jesus said this, "I have come to do your will, O God." What we have in the life of Christ is a second Adam, a redo, a man who shows us what a real, authentic human life is supposed to look like. And his life has altered human history for good. I don't know about you, but the last 5 decades of my life have been one long string of unintended consequences. But here's what I found when I went to this book. If you live this way, if you grab hold of the tree of life, if you examine what God says is an authentic human life, it really does start to go better. So maybe it's time to have another look at this old book to see what our human race lost when we chose to forge our own destiny. Until next time, I'm Sean Boonstra, and this has been Authentic.
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0: This is Inside Steps to Christ, an in-depth study of the book Steps to Christ, written by Ellen White. Our host takes us through this book with each program focusing on one chapter. You'll be amazed as you gain an even greater understanding of God's character and His plan for our salvation. And now, here's Pastor Damon Sneed.
1: Good day, my friends, and welcome to another edition of Inside Steps to Christ. We're going to be talking about Chapter 3. Its title is called Repentance. But I first want to begin with a story that illustrates how it's easy to miss the actual next step. The actual next step in Steps to Christ is not repentance. And that's a shocker to most because that's the title of the chapter. But I'm going to show you something that I came across that helped me understand that there are various steps within this chapter. One day I was studying with a couple of young ladies that had come into my office and they wanted to go through this study called Steps to Christ that had just started putting together back then. And in those days, I went, you know, God's love, chapter 1, chapter 2, the sinner's need, and then I went straight into talking about repentance. So I gave them their assignment for the following week, and I said, go through chapter 3 and highlight the one thing about repentance that means the most to you, something that stood out. And so I know where I'm going with it, and they came into the office the next week after they had gotten their lesson done, and we sat down, we began to talk, and I asked them, I said, well, what did you think about the chapter 3, Steps to Christ on Repentance? And the girls kind of shrugged their shoulders at me, wrinkled their noses a bit, and said, well, we heard what she was saying in there, but we don't really feel this godly sorrow stuff. We don't feel really any desire to repent according to the chapter. They understood that repentance is asking God to forgive you of your sins, but where the chapter's going is really deep. It's a kind of a repentance that is deeper than just, God, forgive me for my sins. It's talking about a godly sorrow, weeping, lamenting. And as I was trying to pull this out of them, they were not responding very well. And I said, well, so do you feel the need to repent in any kind of way? And they said, well, not really. And I said, well, what in the world do I do with that? What happens when you're studying with someone and they feel like they don't have a need to repent? I was appalled at the suggestion that they didn't understand that you have to repent. So I went back over those important sections and said, well, you have to repent anyway. And they replied, well, what happens if we don't feel the need to repent? And I said, well, you can't be saved without repentance. And I kind of muddled through the lesson and I gave them some kind of off the hip saying, well, you just tell God you're sorry anyway. And without realizing it, I was leading them into a fake kind of repentance, the kind of repentance that ain't worth a dime, the kind of repentance that I had most of my life, and really what the church is plagued by. I knew that I was missing something in this chapter. It really couldn't be just that simple. Well, if you feel repentance, repent, and if you don't, we'll just keep on hoping that you do one day. So I went back and I began reading this chapter with a fine-tooth comb and really pouring through the ideas of it. And there it was. I found this golden statement that I had missed. Something that if you don't understand, you will never come to the kind of repentance that chapter 3 is about. And I began to read it and I said, Lord, this is a wonderful thought. And so we're going to read now in chapter 3, we're going to read paragraph 8 and part of paragraph 9. And here is this wonderful statement. Just here is a point on which many err, and hence they fail of receiving the help that Christ desires to give them. They think that they cannot come to Christ unless they first repent, and that repentance prepares for the forgiveness of their sins. It is true that repentance does precede the forgiveness of sins, for it is only the broken and contrite heart that will feel the need of a Savior. But must the sinner wait till he has repented before he can come to Jesus? Is repentance to be made an obstacle between the sinner and the Savior? The Bible does not teach that the sinner must repent before he can heed the invitation of Christ, come

Christ. And when you do come to Christ, repentance always quickly follows. The chapter repeats this word six times found in this way. Jesus has said, "If I be lifted up from the earth, will draw all men unto me." Here's another quote. "It is true that men sometimes become ashamed of their sinful ways and give up some of their evil habits before they are conscious that they are being drawn to Christ. It is the power of Christ that is drawing them, and as Christ draws them to look upon his cross. The sinner may resist this love, may refuse to be drawn to Christ, but if he does not resist, he will be drawn to Jesus." This word is used often throughout this chapter. This being drawn to Jesus is the idea of what it means to come to Christ. Before a person can ever accept the grace of God through the Holy Spirit, they have to be drawn to Christ. This is the invitation to come unto me. This is how Jesus is still walking the earth and giving the invitation as he did 2,000 years ago. His Holy Spirit is drawing men. This is what these two young ladies needed to understand, that they had to first really come to Christ. So what does it mean to come to Christ? That's the natural next question. Well, Matthew, the 11th chapter, explains it quite well. In verse 28, it's that famous dictum, "Come unto me." But it is the following verse that really explains what that means. In Matthew 11, verse 29, "Take my yoke upon you and learn from me, for I am gentle and lowly in heart, and you will find rest for your souls." The yoke was a farming tool that linked up a young, inexperienced bull to an older bull so that they would pull together. The young bull would learn by pulling beside the older bull. So a rabbi would refer to his teachings as a yoke. The disciple would take his yoke and learn to do everything just like the rabbi did. The meaning of Jesus is clear in what it means to come to Christ. He's saying, "I need you to make a decision to follow me, to come after me, to let me teach you the things that I need to show you." This goes back to chapter 2, the sinner's need. It is effectively allowing God to come into my life, to show me what he needs me to see, to learn the things that he needs me to learn, to be filled with the Holy Spirit the way that I need to be filled with it. And in this way, when I come to Christ, then this process of transformation, this process of being saved, this process of repentance can take place. So when we feel the drawing of Christ by the Holy Spirit to come unto me, it really is nothing more than accepting his teachings, his meanings, the plan of salvation, the cross, his righteousness, repentance, the Holy Spirit's work, obedience, becoming like him, forsaking the world, baptism, on and on we can go. She says it this way in the fifth paragraph. "When the heart yields to the influence of the Spirit of God, the conscience will be quickened." So when I feel drawn, that is the invitation to come. But then I must yield to Christ. And surely that will mean that I am accepting that my life will become radically different. And this is the great danger that so many are in. She says in paragraph 25, "Here is where thousands upon thousands have erred to their eternal loss. I will not here dwell upon the shortness and uncertainty of life, but there is a terrible danger, a danger not sufficiently understood, in delaying to yield to the pleading voice of God's Holy Spirit, in choosing to live in sin, for such this delay really is. Sin, however small it may be esteemed, can be indulged in only at the peril of infinite loss. What we do not overcome will overcome us and work out our destruction. To yield to the invitation to follow me is the beginning of eternal life, or to choose not to yield to that drawing, to that invitation to come to Christ, is the road to eternal destruction. Now, once we yield and accept the invitation to come to Christ, knowing that he is our rabbi, and we are going to begin learning from him, what should happen next? Here is another one of those statements that just go right over our head. But here we want to pause again and dwell a bit. Back to paragraph 9. The Bible does not teach that the sinner must repent before he can heed the invitation of Christ. "Come unto me, all ye that labor and are heavy laden, and I will give you rest." Matthew 11:28. Now here's the statement. It is the virtue that goes forth from Christ that leads to genuine repentance. What is virtue? I used to think that virtue just simply meant, okay, once I come to Christ, once I'm accepting what that means,
allowing him into my life,

0: He's going to be the rabbi. I'm going to be the disciple. He's the master. I'm going to learn. I'm going to be taught. I'm going to allow him to show me my sinner's need. Then his power just comes into me, and that leads me to true repentance, which is what our chapter is about. But what does the word virtue actually mean? The word virtue can be defined this way: behavior showing high moral standards. His virtue, therefore, is his righteous life. Through the ministration of the Holy Spirit comes into my mind. God takes the life of Christ and through the Holy Spirit shines it into my mind so that I can understand what righteousness is. Of course, this is where the Bible comes in. We study his life through scriptures. We listen to a preacher or maybe a spiritual song or maybe through quiet meditation. We are beginning to think about Christ and his righteous life. His virtue, therefore, is then shed into my mind. And now something can truly begin to happen, as we'll see in a moment. This is where real repentance begins to be generated. But it only happens after we make that step to come unto him, accept all of the conditions that that means. And then God says, okay, now I'm going to lead you into a true kind of repentance. When his virtue enters the heart and mind of man, she makes another interesting observation. She says this: we can no more repent without the Spirit of Christ to awaken the conscience than we can be pardoned without Christ. Christ is the source of every right impulse. He is the only one that can implant in the heart enmity against sin. The righteousness of Christ, his perfectly lived life, his virtue, comes into the mind, and the conscience is awakened. She also brings us back to the Garden of Eden. This is how God would plant enmity in our hearts against sin. This is not only the mechanism whereby I repent, but it is also how God takes away my desire to sin. I hope this begins to dawn on you, as it did me, what she's saying. This is huge. This is theologically massive. If we are looking to be righteous by faith, we can never be righteous by faith until we see what righteousness is, not just a theological term defined as the right doing of Christ or the perfect obedience to the law, but actually the life of Christ lived out in front of us through scriptures. The Holy Spirit illuminating that into my mind is what awakens my conscience. And now everything begins to take place after that. She couldn't be more clear in the next thought. Paragraph 17. One ray of the glory of God, one gleam of the purity of Christ, penetrating the soul, makes every spot of defilement painfully distinct, and lays bare the deformity and defects of the human character. It makes apparent the unhallowed desires, the infidelity of the heart, the impurity of the lips, the sinner's acts of disloyalty in making void the law of God, are exposed to his sight, and his spirit is stricken and afflicted under the searching influence of the Spirit of God. He loathes himself as he views the pure, spotless character of Christ. I think that's right here where I want to focus on for just a second. As he views the pure, spotless character of Christ. This is something only the Holy Spirit can do, as it illuminates our mind because we have given him permission by coming to Christ to do this very thing. And as he illuminates our mind with the character of Christ, then we begin to see the unhallowed desires, the infidelity of the heart, the impurity of the lips, our sinner's acts in making void the law of God, or whatever our sin is, or whatever the things that we're not doing that we should be doing for God. Whatever those things are, as we view the character of Christ, as the Holy Spirit makes that connection in our mind, then we begin to see our great need of his righteous life. Do you see? It's the very foundation of what righteousness by faith is. Because when we see real righteousness displayed in the life of Christ during those 33 years, then we exclaim what she says in paragraph 16. She says this: we may have flattered ourselves, as did Nicodemus, that our life has been upright, that our moral character is correct, and think that we need not humble the heart before God like the common sinner. But when the light from Christ shines into our souls, we shall see how impure we are. We shall discern the selfishness of motive, the enmity against God, that has defiled every act of life, then we shall know that our own righteousness is indeed as filthy rags. This harkens all the way back to chapter 2. It's why these chapters continue to work within each other, because this is where God's trying to get us. But what we couldn't say in chapter 2, because it wouldn't be revealed till chapter 3, is this, that it is through an understanding of his righteous life, not just the ideas of righteousness by faith that we talk about in theological circles, but as we literally are revised in our minds the way that we thought of Christ through the Holy Spirit, that revision now is a fuller understanding of who he is and how his life affects me. As I see my life, then not only do I realize I need a righteousness outside of myself, but now I see what I'm supposed to be living up to. Now I see what the Holy Spirit needs to do within my own self. This is the experience of righteousness by faith. It is not about our obedience. That will come in later chapters. But when it comes to being righteous by faith, we must first reject my righteousness. And when I reject my righteousness, now I can understand the whole of what Romans chapter 1 through 5 is trying to tell me, that God has already provided a righteousness for me. It is the righteousness of Christ. But we will never accept it, want it, or cry out for it until we first make that step, till we come to him, until we have his virtue imparted into my mind, until the one ray of the glory of Christ enters my heart, until the conscience is awakened. Now we are beginning to understand how powerful this little book is. You see, we fail to see that in the flesh. The carnal nature cannot see the righteousness of Christ. Yeah, I get it. He was born the Son of God. He died on the cross. He loved me. He performed miracles. But that does not penetrate the heart. Only the illumination of the Holy Spirit can take the virtue of Christ, which again is his righteousness, and cause me to really see righteousness in such a way that I become painfully aware of every spot of my own defilement. And when I see his righteousness in the Spirit's light, I will then begin to cry out like Jacob did and grasp hold of his garment. And only this way will I ever be righteous by faith. The first time I read Desire of Ages after this is when I really had a conversion experience. When I first began to understand that, and I started going through the chapters of Desire of Ages all over again, I cannot tell you how many times I wept and paused at each chapter, because God now was showing me something that I didn't see before. Now that I had come to him, now that I had given him permission to lead me to a true repentance, brother, sister, I was now having it, because the Holy Spirit now was working in my mind, showing me the life of Christ, pointing out my own sin, but giving me that gracious heart towards God, because I knew that I was saved by his righteous life. Too many of us are righteous by presumption. We must become righteous by a faith experience. And that experience is a real God-given and God-driven repentance. Then we will weep between the porch and the altar. This is what I call the Christian blind spot. We understand the mechanics. We can define the terms. But we have not had that experience that leads to true repentance. So, okay, I got it. It's making sense, I hope. Well, then how do I know if my repentance has been genuine? Is there anything to measure my own up against? We are not left in the dark about this. In fact, in paragraph 6, she says this, "The prayer of David after his fall illustrates the nature of true sorrow for sin. His repentance was sincere and deep. There was no effort to palliate his guilt, no desire to escape the judgment threatened, inspired his prayer. David saw the enormity of his transgression. He saw the defilement of his soul. He loathed his sin. It was not for pardon only that he prayed, but for the purity of heart. He longed for the joy of holiness, to be restored to harmony and communion with God. This was the language of his soul. Blessed is he whose transgression is forgiven, whose sin is covered. Blessed is the man unto whom the Lord imputeth not iniquity, and in whose spirit there is no guile. Have mercy upon me, O God, according to thy loving kindness, according unto the multitude of thy tender mercies. Blot out my transgressions, for I acknowledge my transgressions, and my sin is ever before me. Purge me with hyssop, and I shall be clean. Wash me, and I shall be whiter than snow. Create in me a clean heart, O God, and renew a right spirit within me. Cast me not away from thy presence, and take not thy Holy Spirit from me. Restore unto me the joy of thy salvation, and uphold me with thy free spirit. Deliver me from blood guiltiness, O God, thou God of my salvation, and my tongue shall sing aloud of thy righteousness. Do you see? Real repentance causes you to seek his righteousness. It causes you not to want to sin again. It causes us to want to be clean and to stay clean. This was the language and song of David's heart. Now, the repetitive punchline. She says this over and over, but here is one of the finest places it's stated. She says, a repentance such as this is beyond the reach of our own power to accomplish. It is obtained only from Christ, who ascended up on high and has given gifts unto men. It is only by receiving that virtue, but now you know what virtue means. It's the righteous life of Christ illuminated into our mind. And the Spirit then makes us aware. He opens our eyes that we can see the enormity of our own sin and the beauty of his sinlessness. And in this way, we not only receive it by faith, but then we desire for it to become my righteousness also. This is the eye salve that the Laodicean church needs. This is why this is such an incredibly important topic to understand, because repentance is the condition to being justified by faith, for without it, none of us will see God. But real repentance is what God's after, not the fake and phony repentance, not the rehearsed repentance, not the repentance that's just only saying, oh, Lord, forgive me of my sins. Real repentance is what sins? Real repentance is getting deep down truly into the soul. And when we have that kind of repentance, then we cry out for a real righteousness, and then we accept the working of the Holy Spirit in my life in true ways. Not that fake kind of repentance that we are warned about in this chapter. A repentance when we get caught, or a repentance that we are mad about the consequences, or worse, the kind of repentance that we often hear at church, just simply, Lord, today, bless me, keep me, forgive me of my sins, just in some general casual attitude. Real repentance is becoming aware of what God is trying to do in my life, in a way that we see the damage we have done. We see how we have wounded our God and others. We are wounding even our own hearts. Real repentance that justifies me by faith is an experience between us, Jesus, and the Holy Spirit. The condition is the experience. And I find that that's most likely what we're lacking in our religious experience. We're lacking that true working of the Holy Spirit to do something within me, to help me to see what I cannot see myself. The chapter begins to wind up with a warning to those that think that we can bypass repentance or only repent partially and leave some things in the secret of our hearts. We are left with this grave warning as to why we must let the Spirit of God bring us to the very depths of every sin that we have, of every unchristlikeness we have. She says this, even one wrong trait of character, one sinful desire persistently cherished will eventually neutralize all the power of the gospel. Every sinful indulgence strengthens the soul's aversion to God. That is something to ponder. So what are we admonished to do? We're admonished to take a cue from David and pray to God as he did after his penitential psalm was written. When he ran out and wrote Psalm 139, verse 23 and 24, when he said this, he said, search me, O God, and know my heart. Try me and know my thoughts, and see if there be any wicked way in me, and lead me in the way everlasting. This is just another way of saying, Lord, I am coming to you again today. This is just another way of yielding to the call in your life to be drawn to Christ. It is your way of coming back to him and saying, Lord, I'm back in. I'm coming to you now. Illuminate my mind. Let me have that virtue that comes from Christ, that opens my mind, that helps me to see the way in life that I'm supposed to be walking, the things that you want me to do, the places that you want me to go, the sins that you want me to let go of. This is the great work of repentance in our life. This part of the gospel can be a bit painful, I get it. And some are tempted to despair, but do not fear, for Christ came to save sinners. It's one of the great mantras in this chapter. Remember what the angel said to the church of the Laodiceans, as many as I love, I chasten and I rebuke. Repentance, the real kind, is a chastening and a rebuke, but it comes from the heart of the Father and of the Son who loves us and gave his life for us that we might be saved. So until next time, my friends, we pray that you are richly blessed from this, and we appreciate you tuning in, and we ask for the blessing and the presence of God to be in your life today as you consider this kind of repentance that can come only from God.
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2: Hello again. This is Kim on my digital voice recorder making a report for health class. The teacher wants us to tell what we did today to stay healthy. Well, here's what I did. I didn't get mad at Alex. Let me explain. Alex loves to make my life miserable. He thinks it's so much fun to tease me about my hair. Okay, my hair is kind of strange. It doesn't really have a color. It's just kind of a bunch of colors all mixed up. My dad says it reminds him of an old car he once had. I hate my hair. So today, Alex walks up to me and says, "Hey, Kim, I think I know what color your hair is. It's garbage." I felt myself getting really, really mad. But then I remembered something I learned in health class. Teacher said that getting angry is bad for your health. Your blood pressure goes up, your digestion stops, your heart beats faster than it needs to, and your muscles get tense, all because you're mad. That stress just sits there in your body, making your head hurt. So I had to decide right then and there if I was going to make myself sick or not. I looked right at Alex and said, "I think you're right. My hair is the color of garbage, and that makes me very, very, very special." Then I smiled sweetly and walked away. Wow, not getting mad sure felt good. My heart didn't beat too fast, my digestion kept going, and my blood pressure stayed right where it belonged. I might not love my hair, but I sure love my health.
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5: How do you do? A wise man once said, "The attempt to escape from pain is what creates more pain." I suppose that's true, especially with regard to addictions to alcohol, drugs, or porn, and certainly would be the case for the man in today's story. His addiction? Food. His compulsive overeating became a matter of life and death, that is, until his heart and mind and very life were unshackled.

0: My life started with a heart attack. That guy being wheeled into the back of that ambulance right there? Yeah, that's me. This is the day I died. March 29, 2000. As I laid on the gurney, staring at the bright white light fixture above me, I made my peace with God. That's when I looked through the rear window, and what I saw changed everything.
1: 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In a sea of uncertainty, the old lighthouse in Chicago is still a rock of salvation, there to rescue the perishing. Since 1877, the mission doors have been open, welcoming the lost and despairing. Thanks to your prayers and financial gifts, Pacific Garden Mission is the country's oldest continuously operating rescue mission. The old lighthouse provides food, fresh clothing, and a safe place to sleep for hundreds of people, men, women, and children. The mission even has some medical care in its clinic. Meeting physical needs is vital and opens the door to real and lasting change. That happens as pastors and counselors share the good news of redemption, which is what this program celebrates. Now for broadcast around the earth, here is episode number 3897 in the series Unshackled, the program that makes you face yourself and think. The man in our story felt like he had all the success he needed to be respected. But the truth is, he didn't respect himself until one special day opened his eyes. Here's the true story of Fred Kelly, right now on Unshackled.
0: When I was a kid growing up in South Alabama, I was the biggest kid there was. I played peewee football for fun. Then came junior high. I was so big and so fat, that became my identity. Nobody paid attention to me otherwise. Yep, I was a big, fat nobody. Then came junior high football. I was so big, no one could tackle me. Oh, that part was fun. But that very first day of practice, the fun turned into humiliation.
2: Hey, Kelly, time to run laps.
3: Laps?
4: He's so fat, he can't even run.
2: That's enough. Kelly, come on. Where are you going?
3: I'm sorry. I can't.
0: It was too tough, too embarrassing. So I just walked away. Yeah, I quit. Add that to my resume. I was a big, fat nobody and a quitter. Over time, I became an addict. No, it wasn't drugs, alcohol, or porn. I became addicted to food. The answer to failure, to rejection, to depression, was to comfort myself. That's really what my story is all about. Myself. Until that day. After college, I bought me a radio station, WYNI. My friend Wayne worked sales and did sports announcing on the weekends. Me, I fired up the station at 6 a.m. and woke up folks all around South Alabama. Good morning to you from Win 1510. Fred Kelly here. Looks like we're going to have ourselves one beautiful day. Sunny and 72. Low tonight around 50. Here's Santana.
5: So, who's our sponsor for the game Friday?
0: Our very fine friends at Lee Motors. Hey, when you cutting the promo?
5: Fred, what's that in your hand?
0: Huh? Oh, this thing right here? This here is a glazed sugar-sweet circle of love.
5: A donut.
0: Or you can call it a donut.
5: That's you, my friend.
0: A glazed sugar-sweet circle of love?
5: A guy with a big old hole right in the center.
0: Now look at you, quoting Blaise Pascal. Wynn's very own weekend sports announcer and philosopher, everybody, Mr. Wayne Kaler.
5: You also got a hole in your head, but that's beside the point.
0: I told you, try and save me, Wayne. Been there and been baptized.
5: I know, but...
0: I'm a Christian, all right? I'm living the life.
5: Are you really...
0: You gonna cut that promo or not? Truth is, Wayne was right, and Blaze. I was trying my best to fill up that hole inside of me. Fill it with biscuits and gravy, fried chicken, fried okra, French fries, sweet teas and colas, pecan pie, pumpkin pie, any kind of pie, ice cream, milkshakes. I ballooned up to 308 pounds of sugar-sweet circle of self. Yeah, I was a big man, living a very small life. Deep down, I just knew it. No one wanted Fat Fred. So I tried to impress everybody all the more. I became a character I created. A big-time radio announcer, a small-town station, a commercial pilot flying above it all. Yep, I flew pilots for Christ, giving folks free flights for medical treatment. Sounds impressive, right? Well, that's the idea. I was in the co-pilot seat, flying high. Yep, Fred Kelly was successful, with all the toys to show it. A boat, even though I didn't fish or water ski. A golf cart, even though I never golfed. And a four-wheeler, even though, well, you get the idea. But one thing in life was real. My little family. Joyce, my sweet and shy wife. She always had my back, no matter what.
6: Here, I made you some lunch.
0: Aw, thank you, baby.
6: Love you.
0: Back at you, babe. And then there were Sundays with my daughter Kim out there on the Alabama River. No fishing or skiing, just cruising. It was quiet out there, just like little Kim. She was shy, like her mama, smart as a whip. So, Pumpkin, what you want out of life? What you want to be?
7: I'm not sure, Daddy. Maybe a nurse, like Granny? I really like to twirl flags at the football games.
0: You are really good at that.
7: Thank you.
0: As your daddy, it's my honor to come to every one of your games. You know that, right?
7: I know.
0: I'll always be there for you.
7: Daddy?
0: Hmm?
7: What do you want out of life?
0: In a quest to have everything, I was a driven man, and it was money in the driver's seat. At the radio station, it was always sell, sell, sell. But really, if I was being honest, it was self, self, self. Meantime, I kept eating and eating. God tells us to take care of our bodies, but I didn't give a rip about mine. I kept feeding myself. And that, my friend, is sin. When my throne is self and God's on the shelf. March 29, 2000. Started just like any old regular day. After I'd sold the radio station, Wayne and I now worked for the gas company. We had just dropped off a water heater. We were heading back to town when...
8: Oh! Oh! Man! Oh. What's wrong with you?
0: I don't know.
8: What'd you have for lunch?
0: A double cheeseburger, large fries, and a sweet,
8: Oh! Man! It's your back now?
0: Blast on that AC! I'm burning up! What are you doing?
8: I'm turning in here.
0: The hospital?
8: What?
0: Wayne, is this just gas? I'm gonna be so mad at you. The hospital confirmed I was having a heart attack. I had another heart attack inside the hospital. They prepped me to go to the bigger hospital down in Mobile. By this time, Joyce and Kim were there. And suddenly, I just knew. March 29, 2000 was my very last day on Earth. And I was ready. I made my peace with God. Maybe I didn't go to church, but hey, I was saved. They wheeled me into the back of the ambulance, shut the door, and that's when I looked through the rear window. And what I saw changed everything. My 14-year-old daughter, Pumpkin. I looked into her eyes, and that little girl was terrified. Crying, scared to death to face life without her daddy. In one split second, I found my fight. God, if you will help me live, I will do my part to change. Whatever it is, I will give you the rest of my life.
1: We'll hear the rest of Fred Kelly's story in just a moment. But first, I have with me the president of Pacific Garden Mission, Phil Kwiatkowski.
9: Thank you, Timothy.
1: Pastor Phil and I would like you to know there are many ways you can donate to the beautiful work going on here at Pacific Garden Mission. 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
9: 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We have so many opportunities for you.
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9: 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We've seen it happen again and again.
1: Well, there you have it, folks. If that sounds like something you'd like to try, contact us here at Pacific Garden Mission. 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We look forward to hearing from you. And now, back to our story.
10: No, it's not that easy.
11: Come on, Dr. Kate, just give me a stent. That's what you do, right?
10: That's what I do, but you've got four arteries stopped up. One entirely occluded. We've got you scheduled in the morning for open heart surgery.
11: What?
10: Your surgery goes well. You got about 8 to 10 years left.
11: No, Doc, I need more than that.
10: You've lost half of your heart function.
11: Is there anything I could do?
10: To start with, you need to lose 100 pounds. At least.
11: Wow.
12: When I got home, I could barely move. Joyce became my full-time nurse, even though she struggled with diabetes herself.
6: You need anything else?
12: Baby, as soon as I get well, we need to celebrate. What would you like to do?
6: You know what I like.
12: Oh, babe, really?
6: Can't help it. You married yourself an Elvis fan, through and through.
12: Graceland? Really?
6: I've got his cape. He threw it to me at a concert, you know that. So I need to pay my respects to the man.
12: Well,
6: Fred, stop. What are you doing?
12: I have to move. I have to walk.
6: That's why I'm here.
12: I appreciate it, but babe, I have to walk.
0: This was no longer the old Fred Kelly. Something changed inside that ambulance that day. Something changed inside of me.
12: Well, look who it is.
13: Meet your new running mate.
12: I'm not running for office.
13: Nope, but you're running for your life, and I'm gonna help you.
12: What are you talking about?
13: Every year I try to make the Azalea Trail run.
12: For you, it's more like the Azalea Trail walk.
13: I want you to join me.
12: Running around in those little pants? You kidding me?
13: This is the day we start training. Now, come on out here and let's get started.
12: God honored his part of the bargain. This was my turn. First, I had to lose 100 pounds and get in shape so I could start living for the first time. I found my fight. Now, it was time to find my purpose.
13: 10 pounds, Fred. You lost 10 pounds. I knew you could do it.
12: Oh, it's not enough. I gotta eat right. Cut down the high salt and high fat.
13: Come on, let's walk. You're down 21 pounds, my friend.
12: Oh, it's not enough. I gotta lose 100. Come on, let's walk.
13: What's gotten into you?
12: I'm not gonna quit.
13: It's more than what you put behind you, Fred. It's what you strive toward.
12: Meaning?
13: Satan comes to steal, kill, and destroy. Just like he was out to destroy you. But Jesus said, I am come that they might have life and that they might have it more abundantly. That's more than just physical life, Fred. It's everything.
12: You know I'm not doing this to impress people. This is my promise to God. He gave me my life back, and I'm giving it to him. I'm all in.
13: Fred, I want you to know, I believe in you.
12: Thanks, buddy.
11: Dr. K, I lost 70 pounds.
10: Why?
11: Why? You told me to.
10: But only 5% of my patients listen. But you did.
12: Pull up a little farther. Yeah, right there. Here you go, ma'am.
14: Thank you. God bless you.
12: He's definitely doing that. Thank you.
13: You never used to do that before.
12: I never noticed homeless folk before.
13: Something's happening to you.
12: Yeah, Wayne. Something sure is.
11: I did it, baby! I did it! Look at this. I brought the scale to show you.
12: Here it goes. Look right there. Look!
11: 208.
6: You did it. You lost 100 pounds. I'm so proud of you, Fred.
11: Oh, that means the world to me, babe. Honey?
6: Just the diabetes acting up. Don't worry about me.
0: Within 1 year of my heart attack, I completed my first 5K. I started training with Wayne for the Azalea Trail Run. I began volunteering at Wings of Life, mentoring young men. I started a ministry for inmates. I continued with Pilots for Christ, but now, instead of in the co-pilot seat, I was in the back seat, talking with the patients. Instead of trying to look important, I was doing important. But while I was getting better and better, my wonderful wife was getting worse and worse. The diabetes kicked in strong.
6: Looks like you've become my nurse now.
0: Just return the favor.
6: Love you.
0: Back at you, babe.
10: Fred, Kim, it's not good.
6: Mama?
0: Shoot straight with us, Doc.
10: She has severe blockages. Severe.
0: What about a bypass like me?
10: The diabetes chews up your arteries. It's, well, there's nothing I can do for her.
0: How long?
10: 6 months.
0: Kim and I never told her. We just wanted her to live life to the fullest, without worrying. But somehow, I think she knew.
6: Are you sure about this?
0: Anywhere you want to go, babe. You just name it.
6: Well, you know.
0: Hawaii?
6: Fred.
0: Yep, I took her to Graceland, where every Elvis fan belongs. A few months later, Joyce was on a walker. The onset was terrible. She ended up back in the hospital, but she handled it bravely.
6: You and Kim have been here all night, all day. You need to take a break. Go home.
0: You sure?
6: Hey, I just had a hamburger and watched Andy Griffith. It's a good day. You go home. Wait. Come here.
0: Oh.
6: Love you.
0: Back at you, babe. We got the call at 2 o'clock the next morning. Joyce died. Hey, my friend.
13: You okay?
0: I was finally ready to live life, Wayne. But the very one I wanted to live it with is gone. I'll be honest, Wayne. I have no idea what to do. I'm lost.
13: Hey, I brought a little something for you to give a little comfort.
0: Oh?
13: Here.
0: What are you doing?
13: Some glazed sugar sweet circles of love. 1 dozen. Your very favorite. But before you take one, I want you to remember one thing.
0: What's that?
13: I believe in you.
0: Well, then you best put away the box.
13: Yes. Yes. The old Fred could not do what you just did right now. The old Fred was a quitter. But the new Fred is not a quitter. Through Christ, the new Fred is more than a conqueror.
0: Thanks, Wayne.
13: One thing I do, forgetting those things which are behind and reaching forth unto those things which are before.
0: I never want to forget her.
13: Of course you don't. You keep those precious memories of her. But the old Fred, the old way of thinking, is dead. Put the old Fred behind you. Press forward, my friend.
0: Forward to what?
13: I don't know.
0: You're not much help, buddy.
13: Let me tell you something. You got something inside you that's way bigger than Fred. It's God's purpose. When you stop living for yourself, when you start living for God's purpose, that's when you live life to the full.
0: But I don't know what my purpose is.
13: God will show you, my friend, because I'm not the only one who believes in you.
0: I started doing a new radio show called The Phil and Fred Show. It's no longer about being a big-time radio announcer. It's about talking up community events. We were on the air raising money for the American Cancer Society, you know, to help folks fighting cancer. Okay, now, so we've only got a few minutes left in the show, and we really need to raise another $1,000. What are we going to do, Phil?
15: I have no idea, Fred.
0: I'll tell you what. If our listeners out there can help us raise $1,000 for the Relay for Life, I, Fred Kepler, ride a bicycle all the way from the Courthouse Square right here in Monroeville all the way down to the Battleship Alabama in Mobile.
15: Fred, you do know that's 92 miles, right?
0: Oh, I had no idea.
15: Wow. Do you even own a bicycle?
0: Well, at the current present time, I in fact do not own a bicycle. But I made a promise. I'm counting on our wonderful friends out there to help us.
15: And we only have a few minutes left, folks.
0: Tell you what, here's a $100 bill. I'll put in the first 100. How about that?
15: Well, the phone's not lighting up.
0: All I can say, folks, is we gave it our best.
15: This is the Phil and Fred Show. See you next week.
0: I can't believe it. Nobody. That phone didn't even ring one time.
15: I thought for sure we'd get...
0: Who's that outside?
15: What's going on out there?
16: You're Fred?
0: I am.
16: I'm Henry. Good to meet you. Hey, I tried again and again to call, but the phone company says there were so many people calling at once, it jammed the lines. So we all just drove down here to donate in person.
0: We raised $34,000. So I went down to the local hardware store and bought me an $89 Huffy bicycle. I trained for a week.
5: Hey, Fred, I got some news.
0: This doesn't sound like good news.
5: With the schedule you've got, you're going to get there at 5 p.m.
0: Yeah?
5: By 5 p.m., the news stations already have their stories in the can. You won't get publicity. Best bet is to get there first thing in the morning.
0: Are you telling me...
5: Yep.
0: I need to start riding at midnight?
5: Yep.
0: Easy for you to say.
5: Yep.
0: So, I rode at midnight. 9 people joined me. We pedaled all the way through the night. 92 miles. Henry, how you doing back here, my friend? Henry?
16: Fred, I don't think I can make it.
0: Henry, you listen to me, and you listen closely. Don't you dare quit. You know why? Because you are not a quitter. Come on, follow me. Stay close. I'm with you, okay? Together, you and I are gonna make it all the way. Got that, buddy? All the way.
16: They're pulling us over for riding too slow.
0: No, no. Look behind you, man. We got ourselves a full police escort. Just look at that.
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0: We continued riding every year. It was now called Peddling for a Cure. The police chief rode with us. The mayor, the governor of Alabama, made a statewide proclamation honoring what all of us did. Called it Peddling for a Cure Day. I still have the official proclamation. Our little group of 9 grew to about 300 cyclists. Over the years, we raised over $1 million to fight cancer. And there were even more recognitions. 9 a.m. sharp. Yes, sir. Got it. Understood. Thank you very, very much. I appreciate it. Yes. Bye now.
6: Daddy, you're in?
0: Pumpkin, get yourself ready. Because you and I have been officially invited to the White House to meet the President of the United States.
6: Yes!
0: The kid, who was once a big fat nobody and a quitter, was now meeting with President George W. Bush to receive the Citizenship Award for Peddling for a Cure. Only God could have made that happen. And he did. By the way, most everybody gets about 5 minutes with the president, but we hit it off. President Bush granted me 15. Maybe it was my jokes. Back in March 2000, I was given 8 to 10 years to live. Well, I'm still here. I have a pacemaker, 7 stents, 4 bypass surgeries, and I'm still standing, still serving the Lord.
5: Are you still talking? We're all out back waiting on you.
0: Oh, hold on now. I'm just about done.
5: Hurry up.
0: Serving the Lord starts your life, no matter what age you are. When you live for God and not yourself, every day is a new beginning. I want you to know something. You don't need to have a heart attack. Your new life can start right now. Right where you are, no matter who you are. My story started at the end, and now it ends at the beginning.
5: Come on, Fred.
6: Come on, Daddy.
0: I'm coming. Oh, by the way, if you must know, the cake is made with Splenda and low-fat Cool Whip.
1: 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We collect testimonies from all over the world for the sake of sharing true examples of God's transforming power. And we'd be happy to consider yours for a possible production. This is program number 3897. Heard in the true story of Fred Kelly were John Fornoff, John Green, Kara O'Brien, and Benjamin Zarbach. Original music, Don Badorf. Sound effects, Benjamin Zarbach. Recording engineer, Tim Lundeen. Audio engineer, David Pierczynski. Script, John Fornoff. Unshackled is produced by Pacific Garden Mission to show through true stories that if your life is empty, it can be filled to overflowing. 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You can find us on Facebook, X, Instagram, and YouTube at Unshackled PGM. So, until next time, unless our Lord returns before then, I'm Timothy Gregory reminding you that the doors to Pacific Garden Mission are open night and day. Thanks for listening, and may God bless you.

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2: ESG investing promises to align your portfolio with your values, but whose values are actually shaping the standards? Hi, I'm Rob West. Environmental, social, and governance ratings are often presented as neutral measures of corporate responsibility, but they can reflect a moral framework that conflicts with biblical convictions. Nick Schmitz joins us today to explain how ESG can differ from faith-based investing and why Christians should pay attention to how their shares are voted. And then it's on to your calls at 800-525-7000. This is Faith and Finance, biblical wisdom for your financial decisions. Well, it's a pleasure to welcome Nick Schmitz to the program. Nick's distinguished career has taken him from the Marine Corps and Wall Street to the university classroom. Most recently, he was appointed the inaugural Trey and Nina Treviesa Endowed Chair in Finance at the Catholic University of America, and also serves as a board member for the Christian Investing Council. Nick, we're glad to have you with us today.
3: It's great to be with you, Rob.
2: Nick, ESG stands for, of course, environmental, social, and governance. So what does an ESG rating actually measure? And let's talk about how that approach differs from evaluating investments through a faith-based lens.
3: Sure. ESG evaluates environmental, social, and governance factors, but it's defined by secular ratings agency, and it can shift with political trends. You know, faith-based investing starts with fixed moral truths, human dignity from conception to natural death, justice, stewardship, and measures companies against those principles.
2: Yeah.
3: A firm can score quite highly on ESG, yet violate faith screens, for example, by actively funding abortion services.
2: Yeah, that's really helpful and an important distinction. So give us a real-world example of a company or shareholder proposal that received favorable ESG treatment but raised significant concerns for faith-based investors.
3: Sure, I can give you many, but just name one or two. In 2023, a shareholder resolution initially co-filed by Planned Parenthood asked Google to label crisis pregnancy centers websites misinformation and buried him in the search results. It was eventually consolidated with another related proposal and then refiled again in 2024. But the point's still the same. ESG advisors flagged the proposals as, quote, pro-reproductive rights, and that would be considered anti-ESG. So your default proxy services that were ESG aligned probably would have recommended a yes vote on that vote. Mm. Whereas faith-aligned investors should be voting no because it weaponized corporate power against the unborn and pro-life ministries. While there may be occasional overlap on some issues, don't fall for that argument. There are a whole slew of issues that are core to our Christian mission of evangelization that secular ESG frameworks would categorize as anti-ESG. Hmm. This could include fundamental Christian interests such as pro-life proposals, non-discriminatory charitable matching programs, religious discrimination in the workplace, Christian decency and pro-family programming from our largest media companies. Things most any pastor in America would find abhorrent and antithetical to their ministry work would often be pushed by pro ESG frameworks.
4: Wow. Yeah, that is really important. And alongside Nick, several colleagues, and even our friend Jerry Boyer, I know you helped to overhaul the proxy voting policy for Catholic investors. So talk about what prompted that effort and what changes were involved.
3: That's right. Well, we were asked to at the Catholic University of America, and it resulted by the request of some asset managers and consultants within the industry when people realized how incongruent or misaligned some of the guidelines were that were purporting to be Catholic guidelines. They asked us at the Catholic University of America to propose new guidelines. So for most investors, two giant proxy firms, ISS and Glass Lewis, automatically process their recommendation votes. Asset managers delegate to them, giving these gatekeepers outsized sway over thousands of resolutions a year. For us, the U.S. bishops in 2021 had published a set of guidelines for Catholics to stop outsourcing blindly and instead vote proxies and engage management. Our team were asked to build our own set of policies that mirror the guidelines of the bishops. We're on ISS, Glass Lewis, Broadridge, and Egan Jones now. So essentially everywhere.
4: Incredible. Folks, today we're talking about where ESG and faith-based investing differ. And as our guest Nick Schmidt said, there are big differences. We'll continue to unpack this.
2: Your calls coming up a little later in the program as well.

0: 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ESG investing promises to align your portfolio with your values, but the big question is, whose values are actually shaping the standards? We're talking today about where ESG and faith-based investing differ. Delighted to be joined by Nick Schmitz, professor of finance at the Catholic University of America and board member for the Christian Investing Council. And Nick, before the break, you were unpacking really some of these stark differences between ESG and faith-based investing. I'd love for you to share an example of faith-driven shareholder engagement that influenced a company's decision or perhaps brought greater attention to an important issue.
1: Sure. For example, last year, faith-based investors urged Costco to reconsider stocking the abortion pill Mifepristone or Plan B. There's about 15 million of them distributed a year in America. And these investors presented data on customer backlash, legal risks, and moral costs. Costco willingly chose not to stock the drug. This is a big pro-life win. ESG screens would have ignored or voted against had it gone to a shareholder resolution.
0: Interesting. Yeah. And that's just one of course, many examples that could be shared. The letter E, of course, in ESG is environmental. And I think some people assume that faith-based investing focuses primarily on social or moral concerns and perhaps gives less attention to environmental stewardship. How do you respond to that?
1: You know, I don't think it's quite true. Although Christians may disagree about how specifically, Scripture commands us to steward creation. Waste and pollution matter. We should back companies reducing real environmental harm without crushing the poor or destroying jobs. How to do this is a very prudential judgment. And disagreements about how and respecting a broad diversity of sincere opinions on that matter are quite healthy. ESG created an unhealthy and intolerant kind of binary system where there was no room for debate among people of good faith over one-size-fits-all solutions.
0: Yeah, that's helpful. Now, I've heard you say, Nick, that financial advisors and investment managers should have, quote, skin in the game on these issues. What does that mean in your mind, and why is that alignment important for investors?
1: Yeah, and just full disclosure, I didn't invent that. That happens to be the title of a popular finance text by Nassim Taleb. I happen to assign it to my students. But, you know, people trust costly signals. For example, when I was a fund manager, I used to invest my own capital in the same strategy I was recommending to investors. This alignment discourages gimmicks and rewards long-term discipline. Faith investors should look for managers who share both their convictions and their downside risk. It's always tempting to avoid sharing downside risk on and off Wall Street, and we all fall short, but I don't think it's controversial to say that few other virtues were so emphatically demonstrated by Christ.
0: Yeah, that's well said. Now, of course, as we talk about the differences between ESG and faith-based investing, you know, they're stark, and we've highlighted some of the ways that's the case. But I'd love for you to maybe press into some of the most common misconceptions people have about both ESG and faith-based investing.
1: Sure. A few, you know, the first would probably be that ESG is neutral. In reality, it carries its own moral agenda that is often opposed and antithetical to biblical truth. Two might be that faith-based screens, proxy vote, and engagement are only a negative practice. In practice, Christians can and should do engagement and improve companies. This is not just a list of thou shalt nots. Three, maybe that faith-based investing is somehow an attempt to establish a theocracy in an otherwise morally neutral entity of a corporation. It's just testifying to the truth and expressing your deeply held convictions through the shares you own in your private property. If Christians don't do that, then other moral or immoral frameworks will fill the vacuum. Democratic capitalism is a wonderful pluralistic system, and Christians shouldn't feel pressured to check their deeply held convictions at the door while others aggressively push theirs. And, you know, finally, I'd say that investors have no influence. I suppose you could believe that about political elections as well. But when we testified,

0: the truth in communion, that's powerful. The last decade or so demonstrated that stakeholder interest groups who own little to no shares can influence the system.
1: Yeah.
0: Imagine what Christians could do as the rightful majority shareholders when they act in communion.
1: Yeah, that's exactly right. And to think about that is pretty stark in that, you know, you put both Protestant and Catholics together, and that represents more than half of the public market investments today, which is just massive.
0: Spot on.
1: Now, Nick, for listeners who want to understand whether their investments reflect their convictions, what would you suggest they ask their advisor, perhaps the questions they would ask, or even their employer-sponsored retirement plan or investment manager?
0: Definitely confirm the alignment with your goals with your advisor or your retirement plan. You know, if you own a 401k plan or you invest in a large secular firm, ask your 401k provider how proxy votes are cast and demand a faith-aligned policy. For those using the large secular asset managers like BlackRock, State Street, Vanguard, demand a choice with an aligned set of guidelines. And don't assume the initial choices they offer you and their labels mean there is Christian alignment. Remember, you pay them fees, they work for you, and you can shop around.
1: Yeah.
0: That would be number one, I think. Also, consider Christian or Catholic mutual funds and ETFs that are transparent and publish their results and methods on screening and proxy. Finally, I'd just say join shareholder coalitions to co-file resolutions or support engagement efforts wherever you can. There's a whole list of ways to get involved.
1: Yeah. I mentioned Nick serves on the board of the Christian Investing Council. I'm on that board and many others. And if you'd like to check out the work of the CIC, go to ChristianInvestingCouncil.org. Coming this fall, the CIC will actually help you be able to uncover exactly what investments that are marketed to Christians actually stand for and what practices they're employing as they build their portfolios, hopefully to serve the needs of Christians. Nick, I know your career has taken you from serving as a Marine officer to studying as a Rhodes Scholar and managing a hedge fund. So I'd love for you, as we begin to wrap up here today, to share some guidance to young believers who want to pursue excellence in finance without allowing ambition or success to become an idol. What would you share?
0: Yeah, I try to tell my students this or communicate it or convey this at least. You know, character compounds much faster than credentials. Mm. Work ethic, integrity, and courage open doors in the long term. I just say keep Christ at the center of your ambition so you remain grounded and that doesn't become an idol. And finally, I'd say be willing to suffer for the truth. Mm. Markets and heaven both reward conviction. You know, on Wall Street, there's horizon arbitrage is a phrase that investors that are more patient are usually rewarded. It's a smart play on Wall Street. So keep your investment horizons long, not just long term, but eternal.
1: Wow, that is well said. And let me just finish with this, Nick, and we've got just 20 seconds. Are you encouraged about where we're headed with faith-based investing and the opportunity for Christians to bring their values into their capital?
0: Definitely. I think there's a sea of change and awareness being raised, particularly in the last 4 to 5 years. You know, faith-based investing, it used to be pretty opaque and it was hard to decipher. And I think people are more aware of what's at stake these days, and there's a lot of ability to collaborate and move the needle.
1: Yeah, I couldn't agree more. Nick, so appreciate you, my friend. Thanks for your time today.
0: Thanks for having me, Rob.
1: Absolutely. That's Nick Schmitz, professor of finance at the Catholic University of America and board member at the Christian Investing Council. If you want to learn more about the CIC, go to ChristianInvestingCouncil.org. 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Or if you'd prefer to email your questions, send it to us at askrob@faithfi.com.
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4: 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Catherine, how can I help?
5: Hi, Rob. Thank you for taking my call. I have been working as an elementary teacher, and I'm trying to supplement my salary. So someone introduced me to selling insurance. And so I went ahead and started and got a license in life and health. And I'm asking you whether I could go with the company that my friend invited me, which is WFG, or what would be the best way to use this license on a part-time basis?
4: Yeah, it's a great question, Catherine. And, you know, I think being licensed to sell life and health insurance can be rewarding. If you like helping people, if you're inclined to just the way God has wired you to networking and talking to a lot of people and then really serving them well and trying to help them in a really important area, and that is to protect their families and offset a significant risk that exists, I would carefully evaluate the company you're going with, also how you're compensated, and whether the business model aligns with your values and personality type as well. I mean, the benefits to just selling life and health insurance is, you know, you've got flexible work hours and supplemental or full-time income. You can help people with important protection. You know, it can be a pathway into the broader financial services industry. And I think if you can build a strong client and referral base, you can see compensation that grows. But it's commission-based, which means it's unpredictable. And, you know, especially early on, and it can take time and persistence. And then I think you need to look carefully at the company you're working with, because a lot of times, and I'm not surprised that you were invited into this by a friend, because that's really the business model of the company you mentioned and many other like them. They're not doing anything wrong, but it's more of a multi-level marketing structure, which just means you not only earn from selling products, but also from recruiting and developing other agents. And, you know, it's important to understand that the, you know, where is the emphasis for the company? Is the emphasis on recruiting more representatives, or is the emphasis on serving clients well, both in terms of the quality of the product and the pricing? And I think if you want to go into selling insurance, that's great. Again, it can be rewarding and flexible, and you can make some money if you stick at it for a while. But I would make sure that you're partnering with that company that really wants to serve people well with a competitive product. And perhaps you ought to look at an independent insurance agency that doesn't have a model built on you recruiting more representatives, and perhaps is more of what's called a captive insurance agent that you feel aligned with in terms of your values. So that would be my advice. Again, nothing wrong with this industry, but I might look around in terms of, you know, making sure you find the right fit before you commit to one particular company. Thanks for calling, Catherine. I hope that helps. Let's go to West Palm Beach. Cynthia, how can I help?
6: Hi, I have a quick question, and I don't want to take up too much of the time. About 4 months ago, I received an invitation from a what we call, or what I thought was, a trusted online banking institution, an invitation to open a new savings account with them and earn a cash bonus if I left the funds there for 90 days. Okay? Fast forward. 4 months now, I left it in there for more than 90 days just to make certain that I qualified. I'm being told now that I didn't do something. I was supposed to enroll in the promotion. Well, the invitation only said make the deposit by a given date and leave it there for 90 days. There were no other instructions in my invitation.
4: Yeah.
6: So I don't understand why they're refusing. Can I call the name of the institution, or you don't want me to do that?
4: Yeah, you know, it doesn't matter. I mean, I think the key idea is that, you know, they made a promise that you thought you complied with, and they're not making good on it. So regardless of who it is, first of all, let me just say, I know this can be frustrating, and so I'm sorry you're going through this, Cynthia. I'm glad you called, though. You know, I mean, this isn't rocket science in terms of what I'm about to tell you, but I do think the next step is for you to call and ask for a supervisor or somebody on the escalation team where perhaps they have a little bit more ability to resolve the problem if you can show that you met the promotional requirements. So you're going to want to review those terms and conditions carefully. You know, many bank bonuses do require entering a specific promo code, or you have to enroll with a designated link, or certainly you have to maintain a minimum balance, or, you know, keep it open for a certain period of time. You just need them to explain to you, if you didn't meet that, why? What was it that you missed? And if you believe, you know, that was not communicated clearly, then you can make that case to the supervisor or the escalations department. Because, you know, if they didn't honor their advertised offer, you certainly can file a written complaint with the bank so there's a record of the dispute. And then if they don't resolve it, your next step would be to go to the CFPB, the Consumer Financial Protection Bureau, and they take those complaints seriously and are required to respond, actually. So if you just go to your search engine and type in Consumer Financial Protection Bureau, that really is the purpose of that government entity, is to protect consumers, specifically in the area of financial accounts and financial products. So I would say that's probably your next process. I wouldn't close the account until you've exhausted the appeal process, because keeping it open is you know, perhaps one of the promotion's requirements. Does that make sense?
6: It all makes sense. And I want you to know that I did everything that okay. you just mentioned. I called in. I got it escalated and escalated and escalated. And it seems as though they're all coming back with the same excuse that I needed to. And you know, they apologize that they can't do anything about it. Well, what I'm thinking is, why can't you do anything about it? You still have my money sitting on deposit there, and it's been there for the required amount of time. Let's say I did miss a step. I followed your instructions according to your invitation to me to open this account, and I did that. I moved my money from where it was making money and brought it here to lose my money. So I think the Consumer Financial Protection Bureau...
4: I think it is, and they do take those seriously, and they are required to respond, and perhaps that would get their attention. In the future, I would save screenshots of the offer and the confirmation page, because those records can make all the difference if there's ever a dispute over whether you qualified. So let's make this a learning opportunity that we can all benefit from, Cynthia. But I appreciate you checking with us. Hopefully this will be resolved successfully. Thanks for being on the program today. Big thanks to Adam, Taylor, Patty, and everybody here at FaithFi that makes this possible. 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Have a great weekend, and we'll talk to you next week. Bye-bye.
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8: This is Max McLean. The story of the Bible is a divine drama of how God would redeem his people from their sin. God commissioned Paul to explain the suffering of Jesus Christ. How do Christ's actions compel us to humble ourselves and imitate him? Listen to the Bible from Philippians 2. If you have any encouragement from being united with Christ, if any comfort from his love, if any fellowship with his Spirit, if any tenderness and compassion, then make my joy complete by being like-minded, having the same love, being one in spirit and purpose. Do nothing out of selfish ambition or vain conceit, but in humility consider others better than yourselves. each of you should look not only to your own interests, but also to the interests of others. Your attitude should be the same as that of Christ Jesus, who, being in very nature God, did not consider equality with God something to be grasped, but made himself nothing, taking the very nature of a servant, being made in human likeness, and being found in appearance as a man. He humbled himself and became obedient to death, even death on a cross. Therefore God exalted him to the highest place and gave him the name that is above every name, that at the name of Jesus every knee should bow in heaven and on earth and under the earth, and every tongue confess that Jesus Christ is Lord, to the glory of God the Father. Therefore, my dear brothers, as you have always obeyed, not only in my presence, but now much more in my absence, continue to work out your salvation with fear and trembling, for it is God who works in you to will and to act according to his good purpose. Do everything without complaining or arguing, so that you may become blameless and pure, children of God without fault, in a crooked and depraved generation in which you shine like stars in the universe as you hold out the word of life. From Philippians 2, listen to the Bible. It's great for the soul.
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10: Back to Genesis with Dr. John Morris, scientist and creation seminar speaker with the Institute for Creation Research. Dr. Morris, what was early man like?
11: Chris, early man was, of course, Genesis man, Adam and his descendants. But evolutionists have a different idea. They claim that the animals gave rise to the humankind. But as near as we can tell, man has always been intelligent and advanced. In 1991, the frozen carcass of a man who died over 3,000 years ago was found in Austria. Evolutionists expected that people from that era were rather primitive. But this guy had a framed backpack, a copper axe, was carrying dried fruit and other foods, a fire starting kit, and a first aid kit. He had a bow made out of the best wood available. He was fully human. And that's the biblical view. Man was created in Genesis, descended from Adam and Noah, fully human from the start. And that's the Back to Genesis truth.
10: For more information, visit our website at icr.org.
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14: Alexandria, Egypt was once the educational and cultural center of the world. Nevertheless, one famous graduate from its university later received instruction from two grade school dropouts. 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
14: Hello, this is Joe Cruz on the Amazing Facts broadcast, facts which affect you. You know, friends, Ephesus was a city of Lydia located on the west coast of Asia Minor. It was a junction city situated on one of the natural trade routes between east and west. And because it was such an important commercial center, there was also a concentration of population in this area also. Thousands of people came to take part in the festivities that seemed to center in this pleasure resort place of the empire. It was a religious center. In fact, they worshipped Diana of the Ephesians there. In fact, history says that the people had built a giant amphitheater, 4,093 feet in diameter and seating about 25,000 people. And on some occasions, 100,000 would gather around the outside of this great arena, shouting and worshiping their goddess Diana and taking part in the repugnant ceremonies and rites. And it was to this great center of heathen worship that Apollos, an Alexandria Jew, came to preach the gospel. Now, Apollos had been converted over in Alexandria. And by the way, he had also received his education in that great cultural center. It was recognized at that time by people all over the world as the center of learning for all the earth. Anybody from Alexandria was well received. He would be accepted as a person of influence and importance and authority if he could trace back his education to the university in Alexandria. And so, when Apollos came to this heathen city, he was well received, no doubt. He was placed in a most favorable position to preach the gospel. They gathered around. There was no question about coming out to hear such a learned man preach. But there were some things, other good things about Apollos that I ought to mention also today. The Bible says many fine things about him. He was fervent in spirit. He knew his Bible well. He preached convincing sermons. In fact, he was a powerful preacher. He could sway people by the way he spoke. Yes, everything looked good for Apollos when he came to this big city. But there's one thing, another thing I must tell you about him also. I don't like to mention it. I wish we could just pass over it and not say a thing about it, but apparently this man's knowledge and learning concerning Jesus Christ was mostly theoretical. In other words, when he spoke, it was not with the power and the spirit of true conviction. There was no working of conversion in the hearts of the people. Now, maybe the pagan leaders of that place didn't recognize the lack, but some of the poor members of the church did. Now, they didn't have many Christians in Ephesus, just a little handful, but among them was Aquila and Priscilla. They were earnest Christians, and when they heard this man preach that night, they knew something was missing. And after the discourse, they took Apollos aside, this great theologian who had come from Alexandria. It says these laymen sat down and instructed him more perfectly in the way of the Lord. Now, I am thankful that this man was humble enough to receive it, friends. Why, these people who knew Jesus better than he did, and they had not been through the university like he had graduated with all the honors and recognition. And now they sit down and tell him more than he ever knew about Jesus. Now, you would really think that Apollos would turn the city upside down, wouldn't you? You could just imagine that hundreds of people would be converted as he stood up to preach. But the results were apparently very, very meager, almost nothing. And after a little while, Apollos moved on over to Corinth. And a short time after that, Paul came along visiting the churches, and he started to look up the church that was in Ephesus. Now, I don't know what Paul expected to find when he came there. I really don't. I don't know whether he had heard about the meager results of Apollos' evangelistic meetings or not. But I know one thing. He had a hard time finding the church. It was located down in an obscure section of the city in an upper room, and there were just 12 members when Paul arrived. Sounds pretty bad, doesn't it? And when Paul walked into that little room where the church was meeting, immediately he sensed that something was wrong. He didn't find the spirit and the spark and the power and the enthusiasm that he expected to find. Why, the testament of those people was just empty. There was a barren feeling about it all, and Paul knew it. And without any preliminaries, he got right down to the heart of the trouble and stood up to preach. His first question just went right to the heart of those people. He said, "Have you received the Holy Ghost since you believed?" And they said, "Well, Paul, we don't know anything about any such thing. We never heard of that." And he said, "Well, how were you baptized?" And they said, "Unto John's baptism." Now, friends, John baptized, of course, on the waters of repentance, teaching them about Christ who is to come. These people knew all about the Messiah and what he would be like when he would appear.
13: But here they were living 20 years after Pentecost, and they didn't know a thing about the outpouring of the Holy Spirit. They had never been instructed at all in the way of God and how he had visited the church after he ascended back to heaven. And so Paul didn't chide them at all. He didn't rebuke them. But he began to tell them about the glorious reception of the Holy Spirit which had come on the believers over at Jerusalem and all through the Christian world of that day. Now, friends, this reminds us of something. You know, too many people fail to really grasp the glories of the Spirit-filled life because they're too easily satisfied. They somehow believe that baptism is the object of the Christian life and that this is everything that God wants to do for them. Now, may I tell you today that that's only the beginning of what God wants to do for us. Well, there's an unlimited avenue ahead of spiritual conquest for the Christian. Too many people stop right there on the banks of baptism. They want to stay in one spot. They feel that God has come near to bless them and that maybe this is all that the Christian life is intended to be. But that's not true. If we would dare to go on out into the deep things of God, he has unlimited blessings for us in his mighty spiritual resources. This was the burden of Paul's message to them. Well, they were dead as far as he was concerned because they didn't have the fruits of the Spirit, because they didn't have the mighty power of God operating through them as it might have been operating. Now, let me ask you something. Suppose Paul came to visit your church. What would he have to say to the church that's in your hometown? Not the church that's in Ephesus, but the church in your town, USA. Suppose he walked into your solemn assembly on Wednesday night. Suppose he came on Sabbath morning and felt the spirit of the church and took the pulse of the spiritual life. I wonder, friends, what kind of question he might address to us. Do you think we might squirm a little bit like those people? Do you think Paul would say to us, "Listen, haven't you received the Holy Spirit yet?" I think maybe he might. We're living down in the time of God's power. This is the day of the latter rain. This is the hour that God's going to finish his work in mighty strength. But I tell you something, we ought to be much further along in our Christian life than we really are. We ought to be closer to the kingdom of heaven than we are. And maybe Paul would speak to us with the very language of heaven and stir us up a little bit and help us to realize maybe how dead and barren we really are in comparison to what we ought to be. Yes, I think his question suggests the reason why so many lives are dead and why the church perhaps is as feeble as it is. Nothing in this world will compensate for the lack of the Holy Spirit. Do you believe that, friend? Absolutely nothing. We can know the Bible very well. We can teach the prophecies accurately. We can communicate with the people convincingly. But that is not enough. We must have that power in our lives to bear witness for Christ. And this is what those people lacked. Have you received the Holy Spirit? That question divides. It draws the line. It makes the boundary between two classes in the church appear very vividly. On one side, you find people who acknowledge Christ all right, as the Lord who forgives them their sin and who holds out to them the hope of heaven. But then on the other side, you have another group who know Jesus as the Lord over the power of sin. And he comes in as a living presence into the heart. Now, there's a difference, friends, a vast world of difference between these two classes. Some people have come along to minister unto the baptism of water and to merely an outward cleansing, an outward reformation in the life. I suppose you could call it a moral reformation, and that's very good. We have no criticism to make of anybody who changes his way of life and his conduct and his attitudes. But I must tell you, friends, that there's a deeper, more spiritual work than merely washing away sin by the water. That's the first step. But Paul talked about a burning fire of the Holy Spirit that would come in and permeate and cleanse and purify the heart and the life, the inner springs of a person's being. And when that work of transformation has taken place on the inside, the question of conduct and outward actions will all be taken care of as well. Do you believe that, friends? If we've been changed in the heart, if we've been converted by the indwelling Spirit of God, then our life is going to be all right on the outside as well as on the inside. Now, too many Christians have not entered into this experience of the inward work. And that's why we sometimes have to draw up rules. That's why we have to have rules in schools and colleges. Why, if everybody had this same experience, we wouldn't need to have any rules in our educational institutions. The young people wouldn't even dare to do anything wrong. They'd be walking under the rule of God's Holy Spirit. And it would be a wonderful thing. The church would be a blaze of light and witnessing power if everybody had the same experience that Paul was talking about. All right, now Jesus came to do a much deeper work than John ever thought of doing. John spoke of that one who would come baptizing with the Holy Ghost and with fire. Do you remember that expression? Yes, just like the work of fire is different from that of water, so the work of Jesus was to be mightier than the work of John. Oh, he spoke of something that would reach down and burn and purge and purify in the life. That's what Christ came to do. In fact, it's this baptism of fire and the Holy Spirit which completes the preliminary baptism of water. And friends, that's our greatest need without question. And I say it without any reservation at all. Our greatest need is to be baptized with the Holy Spirit every day. The devil has robbed individuals of this experience too long. You know, Satan has two ways of operating as far as truth is concerned. First of all, he'll try to cover up the truth as long as he can. He'll hide it, keep it down. And finally, when it breaks out and he can't do anything about the publication of the truth, he'll twist it and distort it and try to lead away into fanaticism and extremism. Now just think for a moment about the beautiful doctrine of justification by faith. During long, weary centuries of the Dark Ages, the church didn't know about this truth. They just lived by the law of the church. They tried to fulfill the letter of what the church told them to do, and this was salvation to them. But one day this monk, this searching, seeking monk, Martin Luther, was crawling up the stairs in deep penitence, and suddenly, like a burst of light, the great truth flooded his heart. Why, the just is saved by faith. And the whole thing opened up. He began to write it, and then he nailed it on the church door. And he forced this wonderful message out into the open. People knew now that you're not saved by works, you're saved by grace through faith. And when the devil saw that it was known, when he saw the thing had come out of hiding at last, and everybody was going to hear about the truth, he started twisting and perverting and distorting and convincing people that, all right, it's fine, but it's just all grace and all faith, and the law, you don't have to worry about that at all. It's not binding anymore. And so, friends, a pendulum swung over from one side to the other side of extremism. And the devil doesn't care which side you're on, just as long as you go off too far on the side of law or too far over on the side of cheap grace. And now, this is Joe Cruz saying goodbye for today.

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1: 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But if this is your first time listening, I want to remind you that the program was created to help our listeners understand that vegetarian cooking doesn't have to be difficult to prepare or hard to afford, and that it also tastes good. We also want to help you see that making healthy food choices can actually make you feel happier while you're being healthier. Hi, I'm Nikki Anderson at 3ABN Radio. In the studio with me is Melody Cavanis.
2: Hello.
1: Hello again. Yep, we're all in our places again. Angie's at the board. Mm-hmm. We're talking with Melody about some of her recipes in one of her new cookbooks. And I don't know about you, but when I use seasoning, I just go by seasoning. But listeners, Melody has made her own, not only her own veganaise or veganaise, but she's also made her own seasonings. So we're going to talk today about two of her seasonings that she's made. And I'm excited because most of the seasonings that I buy from the store, mm-hmm. you'd think that they'd be okay. But now even taco seasoning has a lot of gluten in it. And the sodium in them, especially like the chicken style mm-hmm. seasonings, that has mm-hmm. a lot of sodium in it.
2: Oil, sometimes there's added fat, sugar, yeah. your sodium MSG. And that was the design and the reasoning for the designing some of my favorite seasonings, because I'd go out and buy them and I'd look and I'd have to put them down. I'd look at another one and put them down, read the labels. You have to read those labels because you just don't know what's in them. You mm-hmm. don't. It could say vegan and not be good for you. I mean, we have to be very careful. And I tell people it's so important to read those labels. So I come up with my own taco seasoning.
1: And I also want to ask you, I'm anxious to ask you about these, like how much does it make? Can you double the recipes? I'm sure you can. Mm-hmm. But like one recipe, how much it makes and how you keep it afterwards. Does it keep a long shelf life? You said before the program we were talking and you said you actually refrigerate some of your seasonings.
2: Refrigerate or freeze.
1: Or freeze it.
2: Yes. And if you refrigerate it and freeze it, you don't have to worry about a shelf life and you don't need a stabilizer, you know, something that would give it a long shelf life. That we don't want to do. You see right. silicone in a lot of seasonings, too. That's that little packet of thing they yes. put in your shoes to keep mm-hmm. the moisture. And it says, do not eat.
1: And it's mixed in the seasonings?
2: And it's in your foods. Mm-hmm, it is, especially your seasonings. If you look on the back of them, you'll see silicone.
1: Listeners, I don't know about you, but yuck.
2: Yeah, we don't want that.
1: No.
2: So the ones I use the most are the ones that I decided, you know, the taco seasoning itself, I do a lot with that. My favorite food is Mexican food.
1: Mine too.
2: So you're going to notice that I have a lot of Mexican flair to some of my recipes, even though we eat Asian and we eat Italian and we just use plain old American food. But I like that spicy taco seasoning, you know, chili flavor mm-hmm. in my foods.
1: Well, we've even talked in previous programs about mm-hmm. putting taco seasoning in with the quinoa when it's boiling.
2: I do.
1: So we can use that in many different ways, flavored.
2: You can take the taco seasoning, add it to your quinoa, cook it. Now, I add it in the beginning so the seasoning, the quinoa will take on that flavor. I don't do mm-hmm. it afterwards. I mm-hmm. do it before it cooks.
1: Right.
2: And then you can use quinoa as your taco meat.
1: Right.
2: You can use brown rice as your taco meat, mm-hmm. doing the same thing. You can use diced chopped mushrooms is your taco meat.
1: Sure.
2: So you can use just about anything you want for your taco seasoning. You can use oats. You can use oat groats. Hmm. You can use these for seasoning. You know, we make burgers.
1: Right.
2: We make loaves. Mm-hmm. We make sausages with oatmeal.
1: Like your one recipe has oats and quinoa in it.
2: It does. Yep. So why can't you use oats for taco seasoning?
1: Sure.
2: Same thing. So the reasoning for the taco seasoning for me is I don't use it with like a burger. I use it for anything I want to use as a texture with that flavor.
1: Okay, so let's give the ingredients here.
2: Sure.
1: It's 1 tablespoon of chili powder. What kind of chili powder do you use?
2: I just use a red chili powder.
1: Just red chili mm-hmm. powder. That isn't something they've messed with yet.
2: Well, you've got to make sure that when you're buying your seasonings, that you look at that and make sure the only ingredient is red chilies.
1: Okay. That's
2: and important. There's a mild and there's a hot, so whatever you like. But yes, it is important.
1: Okay. And 1/4 teaspoon of granulated garlic, which is garlic powder, right? Mm-hmm.
2: It's just granulated is what it's saying. It's granulated and powder's powder. There's just two different ones. So you've got a powdery consistency of the garlic versus a little bit of granule to the garlic. Same way with onion.
1: Okay. Well, that's the next ingredient. 1/4 teaspoon of granulated onion and 1/4 teaspoon of crushed red pepper flakes.
2: Those are the ones you put on your pizza.
1: Yeah, those
2: again.
1: Have a little heat in them.
2: They do. Mm-hmm.
1: And 1/4 teaspoon of oregano.
2: Mm-hmm.
1: 1/2 teaspoon of paprika. There's your color.
2: Mm-hmm.
1: 1 1/2 teaspoon of ground cumin. There's some heat, too. Mm-hmm. 1 teaspoon of corn flour.
2: Mm-hmm.
1: Okay, tell me what corn flour is.
2: Corn flour is just corn. It's flour. It's corn that's made into a flour.
1: It is the consistency of flour.
2: It is. It is a consistency of flour. And you'll notice that a lot of seasonings will have corn in there. And instead of putting flour, because I don't want wheat in there,
1: right.
2: I use the corn. And it also, when you add the seasoning, if you're making something, it gives it just a little bit of thickness, you know, because corn will absorb your liquids.
1: Where do you buy corn flour?
2: Every store.
1: Really?
2: Every store.
1: I can go to the local Walmart
2: and get corn flour.
1: Corn flour.
2: Yes, you can.
1: Okay. I'm going to have to look for that.
2: Yeah, you know, Nikki, I just now thinking about it, I brought actually white grits and yellow polenta, and I forgot them. They're in the back seat of the truck. I was going to bring them in and show you. Here, Nikki, here's polenta, here's grits, white and yellow. But yes, it's and if anybody has a high-powered blender, you can throw the corn right in there and make your own flour, just like you do almonds or anything.
1: Oh, sure.
2: So, yeah, corn flour is very accessible.
1: Okay, so the directions here, how do we put all this together? It looks, the directions are smaller than the ingredients
2: yes.
1: here. So
2: dump them in a mixing bowl, mix them up. That's it.
1: Well, that's high tech.
2: That's high tech for sure. I mean, you need everything, but you need a whisk and a bowl. Fork and a bowl.
1: I can do that.
2: It's so simple. I make this in large batches. You were talking about how much does this make. Mm-hmm. Now, this is going to season a dish, primarily.
1: Okay, one dish. Okay.
2: And it might a little more, depending on your liking. You might like a heavy taco seasoning. You might like a light. I will make this in actual, like a quart jar.
1: Oh, okay.
2: So, I mean, I make large batches of it because I use large batches of it. And I put it in my, if I'm going out of town for a while, I put it in my freezer or I keep it in the refrigerator.
1: Okay, now you've also got ultimate chicken style seasoning.
2: Yes, yes.
1: Yep. Now, that's kind of a long list of ingredients here, but your container you've got it showing in here looks like it's
2: in a jar.
1: It's a jar.
2: It does make a decent amount. Mm-hmm. And I love chicken style seasoning. And we were talking about this earlier. And most of your Hispanic, your Mexican food, Tex-Mex, they either use pork fat or they use a chicken fat.
1: Mm-hmm.
2: And when I go into a restaurant, a Mexican restaurant, it's my favorite food, I have to be very careful and I'll ask them, do you have any kind of meat fat or meat seasonings in your dishes? And there are certain brands like Chewy's. There's a few in Texas that we have that do not, because they are very aware that there are a lot of vegan vegetarians out there, so they just eliminate it and it still tastes good.
1: Mm-hmm.
2: But I wanted my own chicken style seasoning so I can control salt,
1: mm-hmm.
2: I can control sugar, I can control fat, and I can control when I want it. Because I don't want to order it off the internet, I don't want to have to go to the store, oh, I'm out, I got to go to the store. The ingredients I use here, I keep a lot.
1: The first ingredient here is 1 cup of nutritional yeast flakes.
2: Yes.
1: Mm-hmm. And then we've got 1 tablespoon of onion powder,
2: mm-hmm.
1: 1 tablespoon celery flakes,
2: mm-hmm.
1: 1/2 teaspoon of marjoram,
2: mm-hmm.
1: 2 tablespoons potato flour.
2: Potato flour.
1: Mm-hmm. Same thing? You can buy that anywhere.
2: It's dried potato flour, yes. I have found it pretty easy. I'm not sure if Walmart carries that one. I really don't. But normally now they carry so much of Bob's Red Mill. And they sell them a lot. You can buy them usually in the bottom.
1: I see those a lot more places than I used to.
2: Yes, yes.
1: And then we've got 1 teaspoon granulated garlic,
2: mm-hmm.
1: 1/4 teaspoon savory.
2: Savory. Savory is just a seasoning. It is a savory seasoning. I love it. Just savory.
1: Vegicel?
2: No, I don't use a Vegicel. Savory is just a seasoning, and that's the name of it. You can buy it in all your stores normally.
1: Okay. 1/4 teaspoon succinate.
2: Sukkana is a sweetener from like a cane before it is processed.
1: Okay. So it's natural sugar you've got here.
2: Mm-hmm.
1: 1 teaspoon of salt.
2: Mm-hmm.
1: 1/2 teaspoon of turmeric.
2: There's your color. There's your yellow.
1: Okay. 1/4 teaspoon Italian seasoning, mm-hmm. salt-free.
2: Mm-hmm.
1: 1 teaspoon parsley flakes.
2: And I rub it
1: together.
2: Rub together? Yeah, I put the parsley flakes in my hands and I rub them together, you know, just to break up the parsley. I don't want the big flakes in there. You can you can actually put this in a like a seed grinder, nut grinder, coffee grinder, or a blender and blend it all up smooth if you want to. You can do that too.
1: But so you take everything and you just
2: grind
1: put it in the
2: it
1: blender
2: mm-hmm,
1: and
2: mm-hmm.
1: you just grind it up fine.
2: Or you could put it in a bowl and just whisk it up and put it in your container.
1: Okay, because even the other seasonings I've bought have, like, you can see the chunks of mm-hmm. parsley and things
2: mm-hmm,
1: in it.
2: Mm-hmm.
1: So then you just store it in an airtight container.
2: I do.
1: And
2: mm-hmm.
1: you can use it for
2: whatever
1: like you said,
2: want, anything. I make chicken and rice soup. I make chicken and noodle soup. I make loaves where I put a chicken-style seasoning in it. When I'm making Mexican foods, I love a little chicken seasoning when I'm doing my Spanish rice. And I know, Angie, you'll love this because I do coconut milk in my Spanish rice, just like a tablespoon in there. And it just brings out the flavors in it. I love using coconut.
1: Do you use it? You can either, if you're following a recipe, use mm-hmm. the same measurement or mm-hmm. just flavor to taste.
2: To taste, always, yes.
1: Melody, would you believe we're out of time again?
2: No.
1: I think Angie's running our clock fast.
2: I think she is, too.
1: So, well, listeners, if you're like me, you're going to want to try these seasonings at least once. And since our time is up, I want Melody to promise that you'll come back again.
2: As always.
1: As always.
2: As
1: you
2: always.
1: Better. Because
2: mm-hmm.
1: there's a lot more we want to talk about.
2: Sure.
1: And I think we're giving the listeners a good idea that this really is not hard.
2: It isn't.
1: They can make things to their own taste mm-hmm. and things. And then while they're making them along the way, they can probably come up with things that they like.
2: Absolutely.
1: So, listeners, if you want more information, give us a call at 618-627-4651 and ask for extension 3500 or email us at radio@3abn.org. 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I'm Nikki Anderson at 3ABN Radio, and Melody, we're over and out today, I guess.
2: We are. We'll see you next time.
1: Yeah.
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6: When was the last time you received a gift? 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

0: This is Max McLean. The story of the Bible is a divine drama of how God would redeem his people from their sin. God commissioned Paul to explain the suffering of Jesus Christ. How do Christ's actions compel us to humble ourselves and imitate him? Listen to the Bible from Philippians 2. If you have any encouragement from being united with Christ, if any comfort from his love, if any fellowship with his Spirit, if any tenderness and compassion, then make my joy complete by being like-minded, having the same love, being one in spirit and purpose. Do nothing out of selfish ambition or vain conceit, but in humility consider others better than yourselves. Each of you should look not only to your own interests, but also to the interests of others. Your attitude should be the same as that of Christ Jesus, who, being in very nature God, did not consider equality with God something to be grasped, but made himself nothing, taking the very nature of a servant, being made in human likeness, and being found in appearance as a man. He humbled himself and became obedient to death, even death on a cross. Therefore God exalted him to the highest place and gave him the name that is above every name, that at the name of Jesus every knee should bow in heaven and on earth and under the earth, and every tongue confess that Jesus Christ is Lord, to the glory of God the Father. Therefore, my dear brothers, as you have always obeyed, not only in my presence, but now much more in my absence, continue to work out your salvation with fear and trembling, for it is God who works in you to will and to act according to his good purpose. Do everything without complaining or arguing, so that you may become blameless and pure, children of God without fault, in a crooked and depraved generation in which you shine like stars in the universe, as you hold out the word of life. From Philippians 2, listen to the Bible. It's great for the soul.
1: The Listener's Bible, narrated by Max McLean, may be a great way to help you devote more time in God's Word. 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

0: A fly that eats poison? Learn about it next on today's Creation Moment. And now, here's our Creation Moments host, Ian Taylor.
1: The conifer trees aren't bothered by too many insect pests. That's because the oils that give these trees that nice piney scent are poisonous. But they do have one pest, the conifer sawfly larva that actually eats the pine needles. While it digests the pine needles, its body is busy using the poisonous oils for future defense. The fact that the sawfly not only eats pine needles, but uses the poisonous oils for defense poses a difficult problem for evolution. The sawfly larva's unique ability to eat the pine needles makes it a serious conifer pest, both in North America and in Europe. Part of the larva's secret is in its digestive system. It separates the poisonous oils in the pine needles from the nutritious pulp. Then it regurgitates the poisonous oils and stores them in two special sacs in its mouth. These sacs are lined with chitinous material which protects the rest of the mouth from the acidic poisonous oils. When threatened by a spider or even a bird, the sawfly releases some of this bad-smelling oil in the direction of the predator. The problem for evolution is that these complicated structures and the special abilities could not have developed in a gradual step-by-step fashion as evolution demands. For if, in its early evolution, the sawfly did not eat the pine needles, then how was it that it acquired the special ability to eat them and acquire this special defense system? So even this humble fly bears witness to its creator.
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0: In Luke 12, Jesus reminds us that life does not consist in the abundance of possessions. Hi, I'm Rob West with a Faith and Finance Minute. That's a needed reminder in a world that constantly tells us otherwise. We're surrounded by messages promising that more money, more stuff, or more success will finally bring peace and fulfillment. But that's just not true. Scripture teaches that while wealth has its place, it can never satisfy the soul. Comfort isn't the same as purpose, and money can't offer lasting hope. Jesus offers something far better. In John 10, he says, "I have come that they may have life and have it abundantly." The abundant life isn't found in a bank account. It's found in Christ. He alone satisfies. And when he's our treasure, we are truly rich. 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
1: Back to Genesis with Dr. John Morris, author and seminar speaker with the Institute for Creation Research. Dr. Morris, where did the idea come from that there were little green men who lived on Mars?
2: Chris, the idea that there was intelligent life on Mars was given a big boost in the late 19th century when the American astronomer Percival Lowell claimed that he saw linear features on Mars, which he claimed were canals. Later, it became obvious that the Martian atmosphere could not support advanced forms of life, so they've given up the idea. What they haven't given up is the idea that there might be microbes on Mars, single-cell life. This idea is fueling the modern expeditions to Mars to find water. The idea is if they can find water, then maybe there's life. But while water is a necessary condition for life, it's not sufficient. Life is much too complex to have formed haphazardly. It needs a lot more than water. NASA could save a lot of money by going back to Genesis for their starting point.
1: Thank you, Dr. John. This is Chris O'Brien. Thanks for tuning in.
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1: Now the weather forecast for Strong Tower Radio. For Michigan's UP, a 60% chance of showers and thunderstorms today. We'll start off with mostly cloudy skies, but clear conditions expected as highs reach up to 76 degrees. A 50% chance of showers overnight. Lows back down to 59 degrees with mostly cloudy skies. For northern Michigan, will be mostly sunny today, with a high of 81 degrees and a light breeze out of the south. A 40% chance of showers and thunderstorms arriving overnight will be partly cloudy, with a low of 56 degrees. For southern Michigan, increasing cloud cover throughout the day, highs up to 82 degrees with a light breeze out of the southeast. A small chance of isolated showers overnight. Our skies will be mostly cloudy, with a low of 62 degrees. And for central Illinois, will be sunny today, highs up to 83 degrees with a light breeze out of the west. Then a 20% chance of showers overnight. Expect increasing cloud cover with lows down to 65 degrees. For Strong Tower Radio, I'm meteorologist Scott Cook.
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4: Oh, yeah, I've got everything. Well, I guess everything except your hat.
5: So, what do you think about the dinosaur expert?
6: Rich? I don't know.
5: Well, I sure hope he's not filling the kids' heads with nonsense.
7: Principal Reeder!
8: Oh, yes. Gracie, you have a question?
7: I just have to know, why were dinosaurs so big?
9: I'm Miss Jean. 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Welcome to episode 3, called Dinosaur Fever, in our story series, In the Beginning. Now, there are a couple of visitors in Discovery Mountain, and everyone seems to have dinosaur fever. Jake offers to help the mug guy with his problem, but he says he needs his hat. Well, today, let's exercise our faith and see if we can answer the question you might already be asking. Did dinosaurs live millions of years ago? And how does that match what the Bible tells us? Because we know that we can trust the Bible. Well, first, let's check in on Jake and find out just what he has planned.
4: Hey, Mr. Simon! Got any more of that trail mix?
10: Jake, I told you it's all out on the shelf. Surely you've packed enough.
4: Whoa, hold on. You can never pack too much trail mix.
10: Jake, now, you're sure you can deliver the dinosaur bone and still make it to the wedding on time?
4: Of course. Blue Birdie and I have got it all covered.
10: All right. I checked the fuel tank and cleaned her floats. Blue Birdie is ready when you are.
4: Well, I'm almost ready, too. I just need one of those hats.
3: All right, Jake, are you ready?
4: Oh, I think so. I've packed my trail mix and I've got
3: Trail mix? Do you have the bone and the map to the dig site?
4: Oh, yeah, I've got everything. Well, I guess everything except your hat.
3: You're pretty insistent about this hat, aren't you, Jake?
4: Rich, if I'm going to an archaeological dig and find a real dinosaur bone and meet Professor Z and fulfill my wildest dreams, well, I need that hat.
3: Jake, you know what? I couldn't agree with you more. Here you go.
4: Wait. What? Really?
3: Yeah. Take it. Go and deliver the bones, and I'll pray that you have a safe and successful mission.
4: Oh, thanks, Rich. Bye, Mr. Simon.
10: Be safe, Jake. Call us and give us a full report.
4: Will do. Bye.
10: Hey, Rich. I didn't think you'd give up your hat. Oh, hey. You're still wearing it.
3: Nah, I gave Jake my spare hat. I always have another one in the Jeep. You can't be a dinosaur expert without one.
10: Well, I suppose not.
3: Hey, have you heard anything from McGee?
10: No, he must still be investigating.
3: Well, all right. Well, I'm going to head over to the academy then and talk to Reeder.
10: Oh, good. You'll plan something for the students?
3: Yeah, Reeder told me last night that a lot of this dinosaur fever, as he calls it, is about when dinosaurs lived on the Earth.
10: That's a good question to answer.
7: Dad, I just saw Blue Birdie fly over.
10: Yes, Jake is on his way to deliver the dinosaur bone to the professor.
7: Oh, that Jake! He didn't leave me his lesson plans.
10: Natasha, take a deep breath. Do you have your inhaler?
7: Oh, yes. Granddad, what am I supposed to do? I have to teach Jake's Bible classes starting today.
3: Hey, sorry to overhear, but I have a suggestion.
7: Oh, hey, Rich. What's your suggestion?
3: Genesis. Chapters 1 and 2.
7: Genesis 1 and 2. Oh, the creation account.
3: Yeah. With all the dinosaur fever the Edmontosaurus bone caused, the students need to know that they can trust the Bible.
7: You're right. Genesis chapter 1. That's where we'll start. I'm headed to the school now. You can walk with me if you'd like.
3: All right. Bye, Mr. Simon. And let me know if you hear from McGee, all right?
7: Bye, Granddad.
10: Bye. Well, I'm glad that Jake forgot to share his lesson plans. Genesis 1 and 2 might just be what everyone was supposed to hear this week.
11: Hi, Miss Simon.
7: Good morning, Reeder. Rich is here to plan the assembly with you.
11: Well, come on in. We've got a lot of work to do.
3: Yeah, we do.
7: All right. Now to get ready for Jake's Bible classes. In the beginning, God created the heavens and the earth.
12: Genesis 1:1.
7: Oh, hey, Amanda. Yes. Jake forgot to leave me his lesson plans.
12: Of course he did.
7: So, we're going to study creation.
12: Genesis 1 and 2. I'll study that with my students, too. They're a little obsessed with...
7: Owen, the Stegosaurus was bigger than the Velociraptor. Miss Torres just told me. She's not a paleontologist, but she knows the answer.
13: I know.
7: What do you mean you know?
13: I mean, I know the Stegosaurus was bigger than a Velociraptor.
7: Oh, I thought you said it was smaller.
13: Nope.
7: Owen...
12: See? They're all getting a little obsessed and mixed up.
7: Genesis 1 and 2.
12: Good plan. Mia, it's all right. Come on, let's go to class.
7: Okay, Mrs. Lee. In the beginning.
14: Natasha!
7: Jamie, I told you you have to call me Miss Simon at school.
14: Hi, Miss Simon.
7: See? Kayla remembers.
14: All right, Miss Simon, do you have any lunch money?
7: Here. Now I have to get to class.
14: Thanks, sis.
7: Kayla, what do you have in your backpack?
14: My backpack? Oh, books and my lunch and, you know.
7: Your backpack is wiggling.
14: Oh, really? Huh, that's sort of weird.
7: I have to get to class.
15: Kayla, you didn't bring her to school, did you?
14: What do you mean by her, Jamie?
7: You know who I mean.
14: Don't you worry about it, Jamie, old pal. Come on, we don't want to be late for class.
7: Kayla, you're gonna get in trouble.
15: Come on, Gracie, hurry. The bell already rang.
7: Oh, no. Judah.
15: What's the matter?
7: I forgot my lunch.
15: You did? Oh, well, here. I might have some money for the cafeteria.
7: No. Mommy made me my favorite. She cut my sandwich into shapes.
15: You sure you don't have it?
7: Let me see. I picked it up off the counter. Then I went to say bye to Daddy, and I set it down by his toolbox.
15: And you left it there, didn't you?
7: Judah, everything is confusing.

0: next to Dad's toolbox when she said goodbye.
1: Oh, let's see. Yep, she's right. It's right over there.
0: Thanks, Mom. I gotta run back.
1: Judah, before you go, can you see my glasses?
0: Your glasses?
1: Yeah, last time I made this blueberry crumble, I mixed up the salt and the sugar.
0: Yuck.
1: I know. I don't want to make that mistake again.
0: Let's see. Not on top of the cash register. Not by the cookbooks. Did you set them down in the walk-in fridge again?
1: Did I? I was in there earlier. Let me see.
2: Judah, shouldn't you be at school?
0: I just ran home to get Gracie's lunch. She forgot it.
2: Oh, that's good of you. You're really looking out for her, aren't you?
0: I do my best. Hey, the cupboard beside the sink is fixed.
2: Yeah, I replaced the hinges and rehung the door. Where's your mom?
1: Judah, you were right. I found my glasses. They're a little frosty. I'll have to let them warm up.
0: Good. All right. Bye, Mom. Bye, Dad. I'll see you after school. We have an assembly this afternoon with Rich, the dinosaur expert.
1: Oh? Well, have a good day, son.
0: Thanks. Bye.
2: Bye, Judah. Look at that kid run. He got Uncle Hubert's long legs.
1: He sure did.
2: So, what do you think about the dinosaur expert?
1: Rich? I don't know.
2: Well, I sure hope he's not filling the kids' heads with nonsense.
1: Nonsense?
2: Like faith instead of science.
1: John, I think that Rich is a Christian.
2: Exactly my point.
1: But a person can be both a scientist and a Christian.
2: Can they? I don't know.
1: They can. And, well, you can trust the Bible.
2: Michelle, I know you're a new Christian, and I supported you moving up here and the kids going to that school.
1: That school?
2: Yes, but...
1: Discovery Mountain Academy is a good school run by good people. That's my phone. I need to take this.
2: Fine. I was about to fix the cupboard anyway.
1: Fine. Hello?
3: Michelle, are you all right?
1: Yes, I'm just frustrated.
3: I'm sorry. Anything I can do?
1: No. I'll tell you about it tonight.
3: Oh, good. That's why I was calling. Can we still meet for Bible study tonight? I mean, since John's here and all.
1: Yes, we can still meet. I'm really looking forward to it.
3: Me too. Okay, good. See you tonight.
1: Bye.
2: Michelle, I'm going to take a walk.
1: A walk? All right.
2: Yeah, a walk over to the school. I want to hear what this dinosaur expert has to say.
1: Well, at least check in with Reader first, okay?
2: I will.
1: Bye. Oh, dear.
4: 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Well, we're going to take a short break, and we'll be right back to hear what happens next.
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4: Before the break, Judah and Gracie's dad said that he wanted to visit the school. Now he sounded concerned. Let's find out how that's going.
2: Principal Reader?
7: Yes. Oh, John Harris. Good to see you.
2: I understand you're having an assembly with the dinosaur expert this afternoon?
7: Yes, we're just about to begin.
2: Would you mind if I listen in? I'd like to know what my children are learning.
7: Of course. Come along. You can sit on the side of the gym with me and the teachers.
2: All right, thank you.
7: All right, Discovery Mountain Academy students, quiet down. Now, I believe you've all heard about the dinosaur bone Gadget found the other day. Quiet, please. Our visitor has agreed to talk to us and answer a few questions. Everyone welcome Rich, the dinosaur expert.
8: Thank you, Reader. I'm so glad to be here with you. I don't know if I'm a dinosaur expert, though. You see, the thing is, we don't know a lot about dinosaurs. They don't exactly live in our backyards, do they? Well, after hearing about the Edmontosaurus bone, You all have questions.

0: options. Who wants to ask the first question?
1: I do.
0: All right. You, young man, what's your name and what's your question?
1: I'm Owen, and I want to know, when did the dinosaurs live? Was it millions of years ago?
0: Great question, Owen. Well, dinosaurs don't come with a lot of information. They're just bones. So how do scientists try to figure out when they lived? Mrs. Torres, you know this answer, don't you?
2: I'm not a paleontologist.
0: That's all right, neither am I. But I love to learn all I can about God's creation.
2: Okay, well, scientists try to figure out when dinosaurs lived by the rocks. You know, where they find the bones buried.
0: Ding, ding, ding, ding. 1 point for Mrs. Torres. When scientists look at the rocks where the dinosaur bones are found, they sometimes think that the rock is millions of years old. But there are a few problems with that science.
1: Oh.
0: Yes, Owen?
1: Like the Grand Canyon rocks?
0: Hey, we have a dinosaur expert right here. Yes, the problem with the rock layers in the Grand Canyon is that they don't line up like scientists think they should. Not all the layers are there as expected. And the rocks that are said to be the oldest, well, they're at the top.
1: So if the rocks aren't millions of years old, neither are the dinosaurs.
0: You got it. Earth's recorded history seems to go back only just 5,000 years or so. So the rocks aren't millions of years old. Yeah, do you have a question?
3: So if the Earth is only about 5,000 years old, then why does everyone say that all the dinosaurs died millions of years ago?
0: Ah, that's a good question. What's your name?
3: Judah.
0: Good question, Judah. You know, almost all dinosaur bones are found in areas that were once covered with water. In every culture on Earth, there's a story of a great flood covering the Earth. The best dinosaur fossil that we have found is in Alberta, Canada, and the animal drowned in a flood.
1: Oh, the nodosaur.
0: That's right, Owen. So was there a flood that could have been big enough to wipe out all the dinosaurs? Have you read about such an event?
3: Oh, the flood in Noah's time.
0: Yes. And the global flood would explain the layers in the rocks in the Earth, too. All right. Next question.
4: All right, everyone. We're out of time for today. All right, all right. Rich, would you come back again tomorrow and talk to us?
0: Well, if McGee hasn't finished his investigation, then sure.
5: Principal Reeder!
4: Oh, yes. Gracie, you have a question?
5: I just have to know, why were dinosaurs so big?
4: All right, Rich, can you give Gracie a quick answer before everyone has to go back to class?
0: Sure. First, not all dinosaurs were big. And the ones that were big were maybe big for one of two reasons. First, before the flood, people lived a lot longer than they do now. Maybe the dinosaurs lived longer too, and they grew big because they were old. The second reason is because they were reptiles. Did you know that? Did you know also that reptiles are the only species that never stops growing? So, probably, they were just big old senior citizen reptiles.
4: All right, everyone. Time to head back to class now. Thanks, Rich.
6: Kayla, everyone heard Stormy.
7: But they couldn't tell where the sound came from.
6: You can't bring Stormy with you to school. Why did you think you would get away with it?
7: I don't know. I'm just worried about her. Jamie, she's going to have kittens.
6: Kittens?
4: Jamie, Simon, is there something you want to tell me?
6: Nothing that I want to tell you, Reeder.
4: Kayla?
7: Reeder, Stormy is having kittens. I'm worried about her.
4: Kayla, you can't bring your cat to school with you.
7: But she's one of God's creations.
4: And she'll be just fine at home.
7: All right, sorry.
4: To class, girls.
7: Stormy, too?
4: Just for today. All right?
8: Yes, Reeder.
4: John, what did you think?
9: Well, thanks for letting me listen. I'm not sure. The kids all love him.
4: Yes, poor Rich is surrounded by admirers, isn't he?
9: Could I come back tomorrow, too?
4: Yes, as a parent, you are more than welcome.
9: Thanks.
3: Hey, Gracie! Gracie!
5: Hey, Judah. Rich answered my question. Did you hear?
3: I did, but look over there.
5: Where? Oh.
3: Yeah, that's Dad talking to Reeder.
5: Why is her dad at school?
3: I don't know, but I don't think it's a good thing.
5: Me neither.
8: So, what exactly did Judah and Gracie's dad think about what he heard? Will it change how he feels about Discovery Mountain Academy? We're going to take a short break, and we'll be right back after this.
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12: Blueberry crumble, anyone?
13: Ooh, yummy. Yes, please.
14: I don't know. Last time you served me this, it was salty.
12: I taste tested it. I promise it's made with sugar.
14: All right, then. Yes, please.
12: There you go.
13: Hey, Michelle, how are you managing? It's been a strange week.
12: It's been a strange week for everyone. The dinosaur bone and all. To be honest, I'm struggling.
14: You've had a guest all week, too.
12: Yes, but actually, John's been really helpful, fixing some of the things that really needed it around the cafe and the house. I'm thankful.
14: John was at the assembly today.
12: Yes, he wanted to hear what Rich had to say about the dinosaur bone.
13: What did he think?
12: I'm not sure. I didn't really want to ask.
13: I see.
12: The thing is, I'm just so confused. Earlier this week, I felt so strong and sure of my faith and what I believe.
14: I remember.
12: And now, all kinds of things are making me question what I believe and why.
14: That's a natural part of growing as a Christian. Natasha, you've experienced the same thing, right?
13: Definitely.
12: I just don't know what to think or feel. I mean, I believe the Bible, but...
13: Michelle, there are going to be times when you hear or read or even see things that remind you of what you used to believe.
12: Yeah, like before I was a Christian, I lived a really different life. I was a chemist. I spent my days analyzing data and perfecting my lab techniques. I didn't really think too much about spiritual things.
14: Seeing things with a spiritual lens is new to you. It'll take some time to adjust.
13: What did you think about dinosaurs before this week?
12: I never thought too much about them, I suppose. Judah played with dinosaur figurines when he was little, but that's it. This week I've been thinking about them a lot. Did they live millions of years ago? Did God create them? Why were they so big?
13: Oh, Gracie can tell you why they're so big. Rich answered her question about that today.
14: Michelle, here's a verse. John chapter 1 and verse 3.
12: Oh, okay. Let me turn there.
13: Oh, this is a good one. I need to share this with my class tomorrow.
12: Should I read it?
14: Sure.
12: Okay, John 1, verse 3. All things were made through him, and without him, nothing was made that was made.
14: See, no matter what else we know or don't know about dinosaurs, we do know this, that God made everything.
12: He made it all, so he's in control.
14: Exactly.
13: Oh, look, here comes Rich.
12: He must be hungry. Excuse me, I'll go and serve him.
13: I think someone beat you to it.
12: Judah?
13: No, John.
12: Oh, boy.
15: Welcome to the cafe, Rich. I'm Judah and Gracie's mom, Michelle.
0: Oh, nice to meet you, Michelle. I heard this is the best place in town for a bowl of soup.
15: It sure is.
9: Michelle, don't you have your Bible study tonight? Do you want me to get the soup for Rich?
15: Oh, well, if you wouldn't mind.
9: I don't mind. Besides, I have a few questions for you.
0: Okay, all right then, thanks.
9: Have a seat right on the counter, Rich. I'll be right back.
0: Nice place.
5: Hi, Rich.
0: Oh, well, hi, Gracie.
5: Shh. I'm supposed to be in bed, but I heard your voice.
0: Well, you better run back upstairs before your parents see you.
5: Good night.
0: Good night.
9: One bowl of minestrone soup.
0: Thanks. This smells delicious.
9: I heard your presentation at the academy today.
0: Oh?
9: Yeah, I want to know what my kids are learning.
0: Fair enough.
9: You know, I never thought about dinosaurs much before. I have thought a lot about rocks, though.
0: Oh?
9: Yeah, I'm a demolition guy for Bilsby Builders.
0: Oh, so you blow stuff up for a living. And here I thought I had a cool job.
9: Yeah, I really enjoy it. But what you said about the rock layers made me think. I'm going to have to study this a bit more.
0: Well, good. Let me know what you discover. And, John?
9: Mm-hmm?
0: Do you think that you can get me another bowl of soup?
9: That I can do.
3: Gracie, what are you doing out of bed?
5: Judah, shh. Look who's here.
3: Is that Rich?
5: Yep, and he's eating soup.
3: And talking to Dad.
5: You don't think that Dad will want us to leave Discovery Mountain, do you?
3: Well, why would he?
5: Well, what if he doesn't believe about dinosaurs and the Bible and all the way that we do?
3: Gracie, don't worry. It'll be all right. Now come on, turn off the hall light and go back to bed.
5: No, the hall light stays on.
3: Okay, just go back to bed before Mom catches you. Night.
5: Night, Judah.
3: Oh boy, I wonder what they're talking about. Dear God, I'm worried too. I don't want to leave Discovery Mountain either. Please help Dad to be okay with us living here. Oh man, this is all my fault.
8: I hope that Judah and Gracie's dad is happy with them staying in Discovery Mountain, too. Director Doug, I just can't imagine the town without them now. How about you?
11: Well, Judah, Gracie, and Miss Michelle's cafe are all part of Discovery Mountain now, so yes, definitely. I'm not sure what Judah meant by this being all his fault.
8: Yeah, right, me neither. He was the first Christian in his family. Do you think that's what he means?
11: I hope we find out next time.
8: Yeah, me too. Hey, Director Doug, did you think much about dinosaurs before this season?
11: Well, not a lot, but I remember when I was a kid, I was really fascinated by all the big skeletons they'd construct at the museum. So, yeah, they kind of interested me, but I haven't thought about them recently.
8: Yeah, me too. I really loved seeing them when I was a kid, but, you know, I learned a lot preparing for this season.
11: There's a lot we don't know about dinosaurs, and the verse that Michelle, Amanda, and Natasha read is a good faith exercise.
8: Right, I agree. God created all life, and you know, that's what really matters. John 1:3 says this, "All things were made through him, and without him nothing was made that was made."
11: I wonder what everyone will ask Rich about tomorrow.
8: Well, I think it might be more to do with creation. The students are studying that in Bible class, and we'll get to hear the story of Genesis 1 and 2 in an upcoming episode. And I wonder how Jake's doing on his mission.
11: Oh, we didn't have time for it in today's episode, but Jake sent a postcard.
8: Already? That was fast.
11: Yeah, he's really excited about his mission to deliver the dinosaur bone to the professor.
8: Well, what does it say? Where did Jake go and where is the professor? And are they really on a dig?
11: Hey, that's a lot of questions all at once. Do you want me to read Jake's postcard?
8: Of course I do.
11: Well, I think our listeners will too. Maybe we can share it with them.
8: Oh, that's a great idea. Could we put it on the Director Doug area of the website?
11: Sure, I don't see why not. Visit our website, discoverymountain.com, and scroll down to the Director Doug area for Jake's postcard from the dinosaur dig.
8: I can't wait to read all about it, and I know our listeners will too. 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
8: 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This has been a production of The Voice of Prophecy. Join us again next time here at Discovery Mountain. Dinosaur Fever was written by Gene Boonstra with Rich Aguilera and post-produced in Ontario, Canada by Douglas Bruce and Danny Columbi.
16: 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She will share the top 10 natural remedies for a pandemic, reducing drug dependence, antibiotic-resistant alternatives, detoxing pandemic poisons, and how to manage pain naturally. A lunch will be provided, so RSVP for your spot at 231-429-6102. 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Once again, on September 13th, Linda and Eddie Clark's Fountain Valley Remedy Seminar will be in Cadillac at the 13th Street Seventh-day Adventist Church.
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19: Welcome to Your Story Hour. I'm Aunt Nikki.
20: And I'm Uncle John, and we're here to bring you today's
19: inspiring story. I have a question for you, Uncle John.
20: Okay, shoot.
19: What thing in your life have you spent the longest time working on?
20: That's a hard one, Aunt Nikki. What have I spent the most time on? I think I'd have to say building my own ukulele.
19: You built your own ukulele? That is impressive. Well, today we're going to hear the story about an amazing woman who dedicated 65 years of her life doing one important thing.
20: 65 years? She must have been working on something very important.
19: Oh, she was. Her name was Evelyn Brand, and she spent 65 years as a missionary in India.
20: Wow.
19: And she didn't even become a missionary until she was 30 years old.
20: But if she didn't start until she was 30, and she worked for 65 years, then that means that she was still a missionary when she was 95 years old.
19: Exactly right, Uncle John. Although by that time, people knew her as Granny Brand. So let's listen as Aunt Carol tells us the story of Granny Brand and the mountains of death.
21: Born in London in 1879, Evelyn Constance was the ninth of 11 children born into the well-to-do Harris family. Father was a successful merchant whose joy in life was to provide for his family. He would have been especially pleased if all nine of his girls were to live under his care forever. So, with a doting father, a loving mother, and 10 happy siblings, life for Evelyn, called Evie by her family, was one shaped by their prosperous existence, their close family ties, and their Christian upbringing.
22: Now, children, are we ready? Is everything in the giveaway box?
23: But Mother, isn't that Evie's doll there on top?
24: Mama, my doll!
22: Evie, what do you think? You have plenty of others, and this doll will go to a little girl who doesn't even have one.
24: All right, Mama.
25: So, what's disappearing this time? Not another pair of my good boots, I trust.
24: A bunch of our toys and clothes.
23: And Evie's doll.
24: We're being missionaries.
25: Yes, you are, missionaries, right here in London by helping the poor, even if it means giving up some things we might like to keep.
22: Like your missing boots.
25: Yes, yes, exactly, my dear. My favorite missing boots.
21: Over the years, Evelyn and her sisters were all educated in the essentials for young ladies of the Victorian era. Evelyn especially loved painting, entranced by colors and light. It was a talent she would cherish her entire lifetime. And, as befitting their well-to-do status, Evie and her sisters dressed beautifully, even as they visited the dark, narrow hallways of the poor to deliver charity boxes to them.
24: She looks lovely, don't she? Just like she walked out of a beautiful garden.
21: As the years continued to roll by and Evelyn grew into young adulthood, she became more and more aware of the mission fields and their needs. She particularly loved listening to the stories of missionaries on furlough who visited the Harris household.
25: So, Mr. Brand, your presentation at the chapel was quite impressive. Your experiences in India have certainly brought much adventure to your life.
1: Yes, Mr. Harris, adventure. The conditions are challenging, to say the very least.
22: I can well imagine. More tea.
1: Thank you, Mrs. Harris, yes. Tea time at the Harris household. I'm honored. And I think I see at least one face I especially recognize from my presentation today. Miss Evelyn Harris, is it?
22: Yes, I was there, Mr. Brand. We are all fascinated by your stories. Tell us more.
1: Well, I have to say, my 1 year of medical knowledge was strained to the utmost. But I do plan on getting more training. Plague, cholera, dysentery are very common.
21: As Jesse Brand spoke, he seemed so frighteningly intense that Evelyn almost physically drew back from him, especially since he appeared to stare right at her. But through all of his descriptions of poverty and disease, she seemed to be asking herself,
2: could I go to the mission field and deal with the filth, sickness, starvation?
21: And surprising as it may seem, especially for someone who had always lived in comfort, Evelyn's answer was,
2: yes, Lord, with your help, I could do this.
25: But, Evie, you're 30 years old. Surely you don't want to be a missionary. Leave home?
2: Yes, Father. God is calling me. I want to serve.
25: But why? There are plenty of lost souls right here in England.
21: However, Evelyn Harris knew her call to missions was of the Lord. When the time of her departure for the mission field neared, the Harrises threw an extravagant party for her, and seeing Evie decked out in her finest, one of the guests remarked,
4: why, she looks more like an actress than a missionary.
21: Although Evelyn was known for her beauty, she was completely serious about her commitment. In rapid order, she took a course in natural healing, sailed for India, and was soon situated in Madras. Once there, she began to study Tamil, the local language, and she also began to accommodate to the suffocating heat. Then, quite surprisingly, she discovered that Jesse Brand was also in Madras. Only now he didn't seem quite so intimidating.
1: I thought you'd come to India someday, Evelyn. I could actually see you light up inside when I talked about it.
21: As the two talked more and more, Evie silently fell in love with this interesting, intelligent, enthusiastic man and with his mission to take the gospel to the people of the Koli Mountains, known as the Mountains of Death, where the people had never heard of Jesus. But then, shocking news. She overheard two of the missionaries talking.
6: Jesse's engaged, you know, soon to be married.
4: Yes, to a young woman back in England who shares his passion for missions.
21: Evie was devastated. She fled to her tiny bathroom where no one could see her and frantically began to splash her face to cool her burning cheeks.
4: Oh, what a fool I've been! Engaged! I'm so, so embarrassed! I thought that he and I... No, this can't be happening.
21: But soon, Evelyn realized that she'd not come to India to marry Jesse Brand. She'd come to serve God, and she breathed a prayer of faith.
2: Please, Lord, let me flower best when life seems most dry and dead.
21: Soon Evelyn was relocated to the Nilgiri Hills, where the weather was more pleasingly cool. Then she began to receive letters from Jesse, who soon made it clear that his former engagement was off. God was leading him to marry Evelyn instead.
4: I can hardly believe it. Thank you, Lord, thank you.
21: In August of 1913, Jesse and Evelyn were married. As it turned out, the couple's honeymoon into the Koli Mountains was a glimpse of the life that awaited them. It was Evie's first trip in a dolly, a canvas hammock-type conveyance lashed to two bamboo poles and carried on the shoulders of two coolies. Not only did the dolly tip back and forth alarmingly on the steep mountain trail, but thorns along the path ripped holes in her wedding dress, and torrential rains filled the dolly, reducing her dress to a soggy mess. Finally, she finished the journey walking by Jesse's side.
1: Evie, are you all right?
7: Yes, I'm fine.
1: You're shivering.
7: It's just so much colder this high up, and, well, I guess I needed a bath.
1: We're almost there now. Isn't it wonderful?
21: And yes, it was wonderful. Wonderful because Evelyn Harris Brand knew she was exactly where God wanted her to be. Soon, Jesse and Evelyn were making plans to begin spreading the gospel. Before setting off on the camping trips further into the mountains, Jesse finished building their small house, and Evie enjoyed her hobby of painting.
1: Evie, how you capture the light playing over the landscape, I'll never know. But it is absolutely beautiful.
21: One day, Evelyn heard soft tinkling bells, which led her to find a thin, ill-clad cowherd tending his animals on the hillside nearby. She gave him a blanket to keep him warm. And as she visited with him day after day, she told him about Jesus' love and taught him a simple prayer.
10: Forgive me my sins, Lord.
12: Forgive me my sins, Lord.
10: And make me your child.
12: And make me your child.
21: Evie's friend disappeared for a while, something to do with some land he had inherited. But before long, he was brought back to his village. He was very ill, dying of pneumonia. Evie visited him as he lay barely conscious. He called her Amma, which means mother in Tamil.
12: Amma?
10: Yes, I'm here. Do you remember the things I taught you?
12: Yes, Amma. Forgive sins.
10: That's right.
12: Make me your child.
21: And so, before he died, Evie's friend became their first convert. It was a memory that would sustain Evie and Jesse through the following 7 years of faithful, diligent, sacrificial work when not another person from the Koli Mountains gave their heart to Jesus.
1: Look there, Evie. The five mountain ranges. First the Kolis, then the Kaurians, and beyond. And it's my dream to take the gospel to each one of them. I know these are called the Mountains of Death.
10: Called that because so many die of malaria.
1: Yes. But someday, with God's blessing, all five of these ranges can become known as the mountains where hope abounds.
21: And certainly, Jesse and Evelyn tried their best to share the good news about Jesus, the Yesu Swami.
1: Jesus is a kind Swami. Yesu Swami helps people. He's not at all like your devil Swamis. You don't need to be afraid of Yesu Swami. He loves you.
21: The people eagerly listened, and yet the Hindu priests warned them.
25: If you become a Christian, you will lose your standing. Your caste, you will be shunned by everyone.
21: And so, becoming a Christian was just something they could never seem to do, in spite of Evelyn's kindness and Jesse's help as he taught them many things and tended their medical needs.
10: Oh, Jesse, this man's wounds are so terrible.
1: I know, Evie, but I have to try. He saved his wife from being killed by a bear.
10: His leg is torn open. His arm is broken, his wrist, oh, and his scalp ripped open from ear to ear.
1: I'll just have to try to stitch him up and pray that God will give us another chance to tell him about Jesus.
21: However, as the man began to recover, the local Hindu priest, the Pusadi, afraid that he would lose power over the people if they accepted Jesse's Yesu Swami, leveled threats at the poor fellow.
25: Do not listen about Yesu Swami, or our gods will punish you. You will be cursed, outcast, bewitched.
21: It was a trying situation, and yet Evelyn and Jesse shared much happiness as well, for it was during this time that their two children were born, first Paul and then Connie. And they loved helping the people, even though they themselves sometimes underwent times of trial and sickness. At one point, Evie was very ill with what was thought to be tuberculosis, and Jesse contracted malaria.
0: I don't know what part of malaria is worse, the fever or these chills.
21: Although Jesse was quite ill from the effects of malaria, something even worse came to the Coley Mountains of death. The terrible flu epidemic, which by 1919 had swept its way around the world, killing millions.
4: Jesse, have you heard?
0: What is it, dearest?
4: The priest, the Pusari, and his wife have fallen ill from the flu. I hear they're dying.
0: I must get up and go.
4: No. You're much too ill. I'll go. You just rest.
0: You have come.
4: Yes. Yes, I'm here.
0: Now, when all of my people have abandoned me.
4: Yes, they're afraid they will catch your sickness. But look, I've made rice gruel for you. Just a sip.
0: I am dying. My wife is dying. Please.
4: Shh. Now, easy.
0: No, you must take our baby. Please, do not give to my people.
21: Quickly, Evelyn ran back to Jesse to give him the shocking news. The Pusari wanted them to care for his children. Although still very ill, Jesse made his way to the Pusari's house.
0: All my swamis have deserted me. Only you people who serve Yesu Swami help me. Yesu Swami, he is the true God.
21: And so the priest died acknowledging God. And as Evelyn lovingly cared for his baby daughter, the door of resistance against Yesu Swami, the true God, began to swing open. Soon Evelyn and Jesse had an invitation to start a school in the hills and set up medical facilities as well. And although continually busy helping others, they didn't forget their own children. Jesse Brand was an outstanding doctor, preacher, teacher, and more. And he was also a wonderful father.
1: Come, children. Let's go exploring.
24: Yippee! What are we going to do this time?
1: Well, I think we should take a peek inside one of those big white ant mounds. Don't you, Paul?
24: Oh, boy!
1: And if we're very careful, we can see how they build their cities inside.
21: And Evelyn, always busy helping and serving, also homeschooled both Paul and Connie. She made it fun, allowing young Paul to do his homework while sitting high on a massive branch of a tamarind tree, just as he loved to do.
24: Are you ready, Mama?
5: Oh, yes, I'm ready. Lower your paper down so I can check your math problems.
24: Okay, down it comes.
21: Through the months and years, their work in the Coleys continued to expand. And theirs was a constant round of travel, teaching, and caring for the medical needs of the mountain people. The Brand children fully accommodated to their lifestyle.
24: We must go all over the world, Connie, in trains and bullock carts, maybe even in airplanes.
9: To tell everyone about Jesus.
24: Yes, about Jesus and God's love.
21: Then, in 1923, it was time for the Brands to return to England on furlough. And although the rest was badly needed, and seeing their families and friends again was wonderful, at the end, it was a wrenching time as well. Paul and Connie must be left behind with relatives to attend school when Jesse and Evelyn returned to India. Of all the sacrifices Evie was ever to make in her life as a missionary, this was a defining moment. As she stood watching her children run into the school, she later confessed,
4: "Something just died in me."
21: Once back in the Coleys, however, the work continued. More schools built, more villages visited, more abandoned children to care for, more converts to Jesus. Regardless of difficulties, such as Jessie's broken leg and continual bouts with malaria, and Evelyn's snake bite, the Brands worked tirelessly and were beloved by those they served. But then, unexpectedly, the worst happened. Jessie contracted Blackwater fever, and for days he lingered, tormented by thirst, temperatures burning hot, life draining away. And then it was over. Jessie Brand was dead.
4: Oh, Jessie. Jessie.
21: Not only was Evelyn devastated, so were the people Jessie had helped and served, and they came from miles around. Olive, a family friend and helper, stayed with Evelyn.
4: Oh, Evie, the men are vying to be the ones to dig his grave. And you know that usually only the lowest class can be hired for the job. But for Jessie, it is an act of devotion and honor. They loved him so.
21: Brokenhearted as she was, Evelyn breathed a prayer born of her steadfast faith in God.
4: Lord, if by his death more people can be saved than through his life, let it even be so.
20: Boys and girls, would you like to know why Aunt Nikki and I know we're exactly where God wants us to be? It's because once upon a time, we asked Jesus to become our friend. We learned to pray to him. We learned about him from the Bible. And we listened to your story hour just like you are.
19: That's right. When I was a little girl listening to the stories, I had no idea that one day I would grow up to share more stories with all you boys and girls and moms and dads.
20: But technology has changed a bit since we were little.
19: Mm-hmm.
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19: And now let's get back to our story called Granny Brand and the Mountains of Death.
21: Bravely, Evelyn continued to work. Everything reminded her of Jessie, their house, his desk, his papers, and even the people around her. Then, remembering that Jessie had promised to visit a distant village, she determined to go in his place, but didn't know how to get there. However, overcoming her fear of riding Jessie's horse, she climbed on and gave him his head.
4: I know you only took Jessie to the village once, and I don't know the way, but here we go.
21: And miraculously, the horse, no doubt directed by angels, led Evelyn to the very place, helping her to know that God had not forgotten her. Then, in response to a letter back home, Evelyn's niece Ruth, who had just graduated from medical school, came to India to help with the work.
4: Look here. Ah, I see. Guinea worm. Is it very common here?
3: Yes, very common. And this young woman, what's your name again, my dear?
8: My name is Asha Amma.
4: The people call you Amma. Mother?
3: Yes, and in truth they are like my children. All of them. Jessie and I... We.
4: Oh, Aunt, you must miss him terribly.
3: Every moment of every day.
8: We all love Amma, and we are all so sad.
3: Thank you, Asha. And now let's take a look at your leg.
8: The worm is coming out, just like you said, Amma. I just wind it on the stick a little bit every day.
4: How long are the worms usually?
3: They can be several feet long. The people get guinea worm by drinking water contaminated with the larvae.
4: Yes, I've studied about this. Once inside, the larva hatches and the worm travels, usually to the legs, causes an ulcer in the skin and begins to emerge. But it can cause serious infections.
8: And it burns! Like fire!
3: You have to be careful not to pull and break the worm off while it's still inside. So that's why I have the people wind them on a little stick, just a bit at a time until the worm is all the way out.
11: And of course, the problem is that once the worm starts to emerge, if it hits water, it releases thousands of larvae just waiting to infect the water for the next person.
3: Exactly. But I've encouraged the people to make sure there's no standing water around their wells. That way, I hope the guinea worm will be completely eradicated here in the mountains.
21: Evelyn continued to work day after day, year after year, tirelessly teaching, encouraging, tending to fevers and diseases. Then it was back to England for furlough, and back again to India, eager to press forward. She sometimes found it difficult to accommodate to the ways her fellow missionaries carried on the work, but she persevered. Finally, it was furlough time once again, and the mission board was determined that she should retire.
25: But Mrs. Brand, you're nearly 70. How can a woman of your age...
3: Please, let me go back for just one more year, and then I'll retire. Please.
21: And they agreed. So for the next year, assigned to the plains around Madras, Evelyn worked diligently as always, but her heart was ever in her beloved mountains. Every holiday during that time found her starting off for a mission camping trip into the second range of mountains, accompanied by her adopted daughter, the daughter of the Pusari, whom the Brands had named Ruth.
3: This is a good spot, and look at the view. What do you think, Ruth?
13: Yes, we'll begin setting up camp. Oh, look! One of the villagers is coming already.
14: Amma, you are back!
3: Yes, praise God. How are you?
14: I am fine, except...
3: What is it?
14: It is my tooth, Amma. It is so painful. Look, see this one.
13: It's a good thing we brought our supplies, Mother.
3: Yes, I can take care of that tooth in a jiffy.
14: Ah, Amma, I knew you would pull it for me. And look, the worm is gone from my leg. The leg is healed.
3: Wonderful, praise God. Did you and the other villagers fix the well so your people do not stand in a puddle when they come to get water?
14: Yes. And Amma?
3: Yes?
14: No one gets the worm anymore.
3: Oh, praise God.
14: You have good medicine, Amma, and good stories. You will tell us more stories about Yesu Swami, yes?
3: Oh, yes. Many stories. Praise God.
21: Praise God became Evelyn's continual words of thanksgiving to her Heavenly Father. How she loved these people, loved helping them and loved telling them about a God of kindness and compassion. And when her year was over, as her fellow missionaries gathered to offer their good wishes, they had no idea they were in for a surprise.
15: So, Evelyn, now you can go back to England and enjoy a well-deserved rest.
24: Yes!
3: Thank you, but...
24: What is it? You look...
3: It's just that I'm not going back.
25: What? But the mission board said...
3: Oh, I'm retiring, officially. But I'm not going back to England. I'm staying right here. Well, actually, I'm going to the mountains.
24: But Evelyn... You're 70 years old.
15: How will you survive without the mission pay?
3: Oh, I've lived on a small inheritance for years and used the mission's money to buy land and supplies for the work. So I'll still have my inheritance money.
24: Well, but you can't travel alone, surely.
3: Oh, but I won't be alone. Elizabeth, my Bible worker, will be with me. And the porters... I'll be fine. My work is far from over.
21: During the 2.5 decades that followed, Evelyn, who affectionately became known as Granny Brand, worked to fulfill the mission in the mountains of death that she and Jesse had first set out to accomplish. Wrinkled from the sun, wearied by fevers, crippled from several falls, and finally becoming a mere wisp of a woman. None of that mattered to Evelyn as she saw her dream.
3: At last, dear Lord, through your grace, all 5 mountain ranges have been reached with the good news of your love.
21: Of course, by this time, Evelyn's children, Connie and Paul, had grown to adulthood, and Paul was now back in India, a doctor specializing in the treatment of leprosy. Once, when he visited his mother in the mountains she loved, he found her surrounded by adoring villagers, intently listening as she recounted stories from the Bible. Seeing her glowing face and bright smile, he later wrote,
6: "This is how to grow old. Allow everything else to fall away until those around you see just love."
20: Well, Aunt Nikki, at the very beginning you said that Evelyn Brand was an amazing woman, and you were so right. By the way, did she ever go back home to England?
19: Well, Uncle John, I think Evelyn would be the first to say that she was home in India. She worked almost until the day of her death on December 18, 1974, and was buried next to Jesse in the hills they both loved so much.
20: I guess it just goes to show what a person fully dedicated to God can accomplish.
19: Very true. And I hope Evelyn Brand's story will inspire others to follow in her footsteps and to make God a priority in their own lives. And now...
20: Oh, I know. It's time for us to go.
19: But we look forward to sharing another exciting story with you next time.
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22: Hello, listening friends. Would you like to hear an amazing fact? For about 500 years, the Roman Empire was the undisputed military powerhouse that conquered most of the Western world. This was due in part to their heavy investment in their military and war machines. Today, there are about 195 countries in the world, and most spend something for their military budget. But of all these countries, the United States of America spends the most, taking up to 42% of the world's military expenditures. In other words, almost half of the world's military investment is made by one country. In fact, if you added up all the military budgets of Europe, China, Russia, Japan, the Middle East, Australia, East Asia, and Latin America, you'd still have a sum less than what the United States alone spends on its armed forces. For example, just in 2016, the United States spent $611 billion in the military, whereas the country in second place, China, spent only $215 billion. No wonder the United States remains by far the most powerfully armed nation on earth and the world's only real military superpower. You know, the book of Revelation in chapter 13 identifies two beasts in the last days that will try to compel uniform international worship. and it will certainly require a large military power to enforce this. Did you know the Bible also foretells an escalation of war will be one of the signs of the last days? Stay with us, friends. We're going to learn more as Amazing Facts brings you this edition of Bible Answers Live.
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2: My name is John Ross. Good evening, listening friends, and Pastor Doug, as we always do, let's start the program with prayer. Dear Father, we thank you that we have this opportunity to open up the Word and study together. And Lord, we pray that the Holy Spirit would guide us as we search for truth, for you have promised that if we seek, we shall find. Pray for your leading. Be with those listening, wherever they might be, and lead us to clearly understand the Scriptures, for we ask this in Jesus' name. Amen.
22: Amen.
2: Well, you know, Pastor Doug, you can't help but notice the amount of discussion in the current media with reference to military buildup and various weapons of war and the potential for outbreak of war, even a nuclear war with everything happening around nowadays. And you were reading in your text that probably there's never been a time when the United States and some of the other countries in the world, they've been so armed and so prepared for just a massive conflict. It's been many years since World War II.
22: Mm-hmm.
2: And in the meantime, there's been a stockpile of weapons. So it's almost as if we're facing some kind of Armageddon.
22: You know, at the end of World War II, Douglas MacArthur, following the signing of surrender by Japan, he made a statement and he said, we have had our last chance. If we do not devise some greater and more equitable system, Armageddon will be at our door. I mean, he saw the horrors of what happened with World War II. And of course, America did use nuclear weapons back then, or atomic, I should say, weapons in Japan. And, you know, now there's an awful lot of sword or saber rattling, as they say, between Iran and North Korea and Russia. And the news is filled with, you know, tension between the nations. And Jesus foretold in Matthew 24, speaking of his return and the end of the world, he said, you'll hear of wars and rumors of wars. And we certainly have that right now in the news every day. See that you are not troubled. He said, this is normal. This is going to happen. For all these things must come to pass, but the end is not yet. For nation will rise against nation and kingdom against kingdom. Now, we have certainly seen an escalation of this in the last days. I mean, just in the last century, some of the last survivors that lived over the time of World War I. There's still people walking around in the world today that were alive during World War I and World War II. There's not many left. And we're losing people who actually fought in World War II. They're all, my dad was one of those, they're kind of passing off the scene. But you think about that, the world involved in war. Now, what would happen now with the way weapons have become so devastatingly accurate? They used to just carpet bomb back then because the bombs, you know, if they got within a football field of their target, they felt good. But now they are, you know, laser guided and, you know, bunker busting and infrared night bombing and stealth bombing. And it's just really unimaginable of what the devastation would be if the nations, major nations, get involved in releasing these weapons they've stockpiled. We hoped after the end of the Cold War, it would settle down. Now people are wondering, does this mean we're at the threshold of what the Bible calls the Battle of Armageddon? No, friends. There may be a big battle coming, but it is not the Bible Battle of Armageddon yet. That's coming also. And if you'd like to know what is the Battle of Armageddon, we have a free offer for you, and you don't want to miss this one.
2: It's a book written by Joe Cruz, the founder of Amazing Facts. It is a classic, and the book is simply called Armageddon. And we'll be happy to send that to anybody who calls and asks if you want to know more about what the Bible says with referencing this great Battle of Armageddon.

0: So I hope this question doesn't come off as too odd or arbitrary, maybe. But at any rate, I had once recently heard that, well, at least it was implied to me, that billiards or the game of pool is something that, I guess, not Christian. Or at least that was the impression that I got. It was particularly from an article that I was reading online that was referencing the writing of an author I'm pretty sure you've heard of, Ellen White. Where she, I believe she mentioned how a Christian would not find themselves in a place that they couldn't ask God's blessing on, such as the theater, the dance hall, the pool, the billiard saloon. And the thing I guess I'm confused at really is whether or not it was the actual game of pool, or was it like the environment of the billiard hall, perhaps? Because I know usually those are like, you know, bars and stuff like that.
1: All right. Well, let me see if I can dive in. I'm going to bring your volume down a little bit, Michael, because we're getting some digital squeal from your phone or something. So what about the game of pool? Is it wrong for a Christian to play pool? You know, especially in the 1800s, pool halls were almost, or the pool tables were almost exclusively found in the saloons and the bars filled with smoke, drinking. And it wasn't that good an environment. And it was also true of bowling back then. When you think about the actual game, the game of bowling or pool, a game of physics, it's, you know, just a fascinating game in that respect. When you talk about geometry and the physics of it, there's nothing inherently evil with balls rolling around a table. So statements you might hear from 18th century authors that talk about that probably first and foremost are talking about a couple of things. One, the environment. There was almost always, I think billiards may have become very popular in France, and it was always in the bars, gambling, betting, drinking, a lot of thick smoke. I know I used to go to those places in my younger days. And the other thing with any game is, you, for a Christian, you've got to ask yourself, am I being competitive? Because competition can, you know, consume a person, and the other is the time. You know, am I wasting time? I used to love the game of chess, still do. I don't play much anymore because you just have to ask, how much time do I have to put into those things? So if a Christian had a pool table in their house and they were playing a game of pool, I would not fault that because, you know, it's like I said, it's a game of physics. It's no more evil than ping pong or, you know, another game where you're just playing the physics of a ball. The other questions you'd ask is the environment, the amount of time you spend, and do you get into the competitive spirit where, you know, one person is putting down another person, or are they getting so competitive they get upset if they lose? That is generally true with any sports. But hopefully that answers the question, Michael, and haven't had that question. Appreciate it. I thought you were going to ask me about the scripture that talks about playing pool. I couldn't find it.
2: Our next call is Charles, listening from Alabama. Charles, welcome to the program.
3: Hey, how's it going?
1: Good. Thanks for calling.
3: Okay. I had a question for you. It was basically about incest, and, you know, we know it's not right. You know, even science seems to indicate that, you know, it's not a good thing to do. And, you know, in the Old Testament, I believe there might have been some verses about incest, maybe in Leviticus. And basically, my question was about God creating the earth in such a manner with, you know, only making two individuals initially, as far as we know, to where incest will be necessary. And even after that, you know, I know, you know, Noah and his three sons and their wives, you know, repopulated the earth. So, you know, it would seem as though incest would have taken place again. So that's my question.
1: All right. Well, you know, back in the days of before Noah, in the time of Adam and Eve, when you think about it, Adam and Eve had the same origin, same parents, you might say. Matter of fact, it was even stranger than that, in that Eve came out of Adam, and every other man has come from a woman, except the first woman came from a man. That's kind of strange. But as time went by, because of the problem with genetic vitality being diminished through inbreeding, and we all know that whether it's, you know, dogs or horses or whatever it is, if there's too much inbreeding, you have all kinds of genetic mutations that cause weakness and disease. And so by the time of Moses is where you first see the laws that say that a man was not to marry his brother. Now, Abraham married his half-sister. Jacob married his first cousin.

0: Isaac married his first cousin. So it wasn't that unusual then. But then as time goes by, you know, it's more and more encouraged to, for vitality and health, to stay away from marrying too much within the family. As I've traveled around the South Pacific, you know, I've stayed and visited and done ministry in islands where you just had a small group of people living on an island, and they would naturally start to marry pretty close to the family tree. And they ended up with all kinds of defects and problems and genetic weaknesses because of that. And there are certain diseases that you'll only find, for instance, among the Jewish people, because, you know, over the years, they've tried to be loyal to marry other Jewish people. And if you don't get any outside blood, you can sometimes have those weaknesses. Anyway, that's the reason I think that God especially forbade it. And, you know, yeah, the Lord wants us to...
1: I definitely understand why it's wrong, but I guess my question is more, why would God create it, like I say, from the beginning to where it would have to occur if it's wrong? You know, I feel like if it's wrong then, it should have been wrong in the beginning, right? That isn't...
0: Well, no, not necessarily, because, you know, the reason that it's wrong... Well, for one thing, in a family, brothers ought to be protecting their sisters, not marrying them. You know, maybe back in the days of Adam and Eve, when there were, you know, nobody was in the world and people's genes were perfect. Adam and Eve had come from the hands of God and they were eating from the tree of life before they were driven from the garden. You wouldn't have that problem. But as time goes by, it just wasn't appropriate. Hey, I appreciate that, Charles. Good question.
2: Next caller is Patricia, and she's listening from Portland, Oregon. Patricia, welcome to the program.
3: Yes, hi, Pastor. How are you doing this evening? So I have a request, first of all, and that would be for prayer for John Poppy, who is homeless and is in dire need of a place to stay. So that's my request, please. And then the question I have is, I know that the Bible speaks of not consulting mediums, mm-hmm, or spirits, you know, any kind of spiritualism kind of stuff like that. But I've noticed that in forensic science, sometimes when they can't solve a cold case file, they have been resorting to mediums or people that call themselves psychics. And I was wanting to know what you have to say about that, concerning what the Bible also says, of course.
0: Yeah, well, there's several passages in the Bible where it speaks in very strong terms against mediums, astrologers, witches, those who have familiar spirits that consult the dead. And all this kind of witchcraft and wizardry is forbidden by the Lord. You know, if God gives a prophet some kind of supernatural power, it's just right up front. It's not working with the diabolical arts of the dark side.
2: Well, we got a number of verses referencing that. I'm just looking at one in Leviticus chapter 19, verse 31, that says, "Give no regard to mediums or familiar spirits. Do not seek after them to be defiled by them." So the Bible's quite clear. If we're seeking guidance and we're seeking advice, the one to go to would be God. He's, mm-hmm, the one that can direct a Christian. We shouldn't be seeking guidance from mediums or, here the Bible says, familiar spirits, those who consult the dead.
3: But yet in real life, these people are solving, you know, murder cases. Is that insignificant that they're helping out in a way?
0: All right. So the question is, what about, you know, some of these folks that are supposedly consulting with the police departments and helping them solve cases, whether they're murders, missing person, burglary? And we've probably heard about those things before. That doesn't mean it's the power of God. Even back in the days of the disciples in the book of Acts, it talks about a magician who the people gave a lot of attention to. I think this is like Acts 9 or might be 10, Simon. And they thought he had the great power of God. And it was actually the power of the devil. Because the devil, you know, let's suppose the devil inspires somebody to kidnap someone. Well, the devil then can tell a psychic where that person's hidden. So the devil's got that information. He can pass it on and then leave everyone thinking that the psychic has got great spiritual power from God. Well, he may have spiritual power, but it's not from God.
2: Yeah, that passage in Acts is actually in Acts chapter 8. Talks about Simon, who practiced sorcery and had quite a following there in the area of Samaria. And when he saw the disciples performing miracles, he wanted to do the same thing. He wanted to buy the Holy Spirit.
0: Yeah, and Peter had some pretty strong words for him for attempting that. So just because a person, and the witch of Endor, you know, Saul went and saw a witch, he killed himself the next day. And the Bible says because he consulted a woman with a familiar spirit. So God's pretty clear. He does not want his people using these dark arts for information.
2: And of course, the Bible says the devil is very powerful. He's the highest of all of the angels prior to the fall, and so he's able to deceive. The Bible speaks of him being a deceiver from the beginning. He's going to deceive people any way he can.
0: Yep. And we have a lesson specifically dealing with, does God inspire psychics and astrologers? And we will send you, Patricia, a free copy if you just call the resource line.
2: The number to call is 800-835-6747. 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Next caller that we have waiting online is Eric, listening from Canada. Eric, welcome to the program.
0: Eric, are you there? You might have the mute on. Eric, listening on satellite from Canada. One more time. Eric. There we are. Eric, you there?
4: Hi there.
0: Hey, sorry. And your question tonight?
4: I was just wondering why you teach the same doctrine as the Roman Catholic Church with Good Friday and Easter.
0: But tell me what do you mean by that?
4: Well, you guys all seem to think that God doesn't know how to count 3 days and three nights.
0: Are you saying that you think that Jesus did not die on Friday?
4: No, he didn't die on Friday.
0: And is your reason because Matthew chapter 12, it says, as Jonah was in the belly of the fish, 3 days and three nights, so the Son of Man will be in the heart of the earth 3 days and three nights?
4: That's right.
0: Can you show me where in the Bible it says the heart of the earth is the tomb?
4: Hell is the grave.
0: But where in the Bible does it call the heart of the earth the tomb?
4: Well, I'm not proficient in Hebrew, so.
0: Well, all right, let me just give you something to think about, because a lot of people, I think, make that mistake. The verse you're talking about appears one time in the Bible, and it's in Matthew chapter 12. And Jesus said, as Jonah was in the belly of the whale 3 days and three nights, so the Son of Man will be in the heart of the earth 3 days and three nights. And you're right, it is 3 days and three nights. Jesus
4: Correct.
0: Was betrayed Thursday night. He began to suffer for our sins Thursday
4: Wednesday.
0: Night. Thursday night, Friday night, Saturday night, Christ was paying the penalty for sin. He was in the heart of the earth. That means in the clutches of the world. The devil was punishing him. He was experiencing. Matter of fact, when Jesus was arrested Thursday night, he said, now is the hour of darkness. So you can start calculating. And that's why it starts Thursday night, Friday night, Saturday night. He rose Sunday. And the Bible's pretty clear. It tells us that it was the preparation day when Jesus was crucified, which is what the Jews call Friday.
2: And of course, Jesus referred to the devil as the prince of this earth. When it talks about Jesus being in the heart of the earth, that was the time when Christ voluntarily allowed himself to come under the control of the power of evil. Of course, Jesus resisted. He never sinned, but he was separated from the Father, as we have the account in the Garden of Gethsemane. So the heart of the earth was just a time of trial, a time of testing for Jesus. The suffering of Christ was not just on the cross. Mm-hmm. The suffering started earlier, Thursday evening, there in the upper room with the disciples, and then the Garden of Gethsemane.
0: Two very significant things happened Thursday. He had the Last Supper. And then he prayed in the garden, not my will, thy will be done. Three times he began to shed blood. His blood didn't just start falling on the cross. He began shedding blood Thursday night. Not only when he sweat and prayed, he perspired blood. They beat him and he bled, and then he bled on the cross. So that was Thursday night, and he suffered Thursday, Friday, Saturday, rose Sunday. And we have a book we'll send you on that I think you'll enjoy, Eric. It's a good question. It's called The Sign of Jonah. The Sign of Jonah.
2: The number to call is 800-835-6747. You can ask for the book called The Sign of Jonah that actually looks at this passage of Scripture and looks at some of the other verses in the Bible to help explain this. We'll be happy to send that to anybody who calls and asks. That number is 800-835-6747. Ask for the book called The Sign of Jonah. You can also read the book for free online at the Amazing Facts website. Just type in there The Sign of Jonah. Our next call is Alex, listening from Michigan. Alex, we have just a few more minutes before our break.
5: Hi, guys. Real quick question for you. Okay.
0: Yeah.
5: I learned tonight that somebody who committed adultery and gets divorced is not to remarry, that's the command of the Lord, as far as they can never get remarried. Now, I'm remarried. Okay, that was my situation. I was, I won't go into a bunch of long details. I was married for 26 years. It was a very dysfunctional marriage. I broke down. I walked out of the marriage. I was very distraught from a lot of things that I was dealing with. So anyway, I since went back to my ex-wife a long time ago. I asked her, hey, you know, I asked you to forgive me. She said, hey, I forgive you. And she asked me to forgive her for a lot of her failures, and I told her I forgive her. And before I went there and I asked her, I asked the Lord, do you want me to go back to my marriage? Do you want me to be reconciled? And he said, no, I don't want you to go back to that marriage. And he said, I'll show you, because I was in a lot of turmoil over it. So I went back to talk to my wife, and we asked each other for forgiveness. And then we got into a really, really bad fight. And I said, man, I said, Lord, you are really showing me that, you know, you do not want me to come back to this marriage. So I dropped it. And I said, okay, Lord, I believe that you've forgiven me. You know,
0: hey, Alec, we got to turn this into a question before we run out of time. So,
5: okay. So a person that committed adultery and is divorced, according to the scripture, they're not allowed to get remarried, but I've remarried. So what am I supposed to do?
0: Well, there's a lot of people that sin, and it doesn't mean it's the unpardonable sin. You know, Jesus tells us pretty clearly, a man shall leave his father and mother, cleave to his wife. They'll be one flesh. And he says, what God has joined together, let not man put asunder. So we're supposed to recognize marriage as a sacred divine covenant. Now, a lot of people fail, and a lot of people sin. Is it the unpardonable sin? No. You have David in the Bible, who committed adultery and married someone he shouldn't have married, which was Bathsheba. And he was punished for that. He suffered. But God forgave him and later accepted Bathsheba as his wife. But there were consequences. And so, you know, a lot of people, I can't change what the Bible says. These are the words of Jesus you're going to find in Matthew chapter 5, verse, you just read Matthew 5, 27 to 30, and it's all pretty clear. But I have a book I'll send you a free copy of, Alec, that Alex, I think you'll appreciate. 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It's got all the verses. 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It's an important question. 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
0: Hello, listening friends. 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
2: My name is John Ross, and we are ready to go right back to the phone lines. We have Joshua listening from Michigan. Joshua, you on the air?
11: Hello?
0: Hey, get close to your phone, Joshua. You're in Michigan and we're in California.
11: Hi. I have a question. Can you hear me all right?
0: Yeah, you on speakerphone?
11: Yeah.
0: Is there a way to get on the old-fashioned version? Will you pick it up?
11: Yeah, I got old-fashioned.
0: Oh, that's a whole lot better. Thank you.
11: All right. Sorry about that. So my question is more of just thinking out loud. So I was listening to the program about Armageddon, and it was very fascinating, and there's a lot of conversation about that. I'm thinking, you know, how important it is for us to love God with all of our heart, our soul, and our mind, and our strength, and to love our neighbor as ourselves, and those are the two greatest commands, and only three things last forever: faith, hope, and love, and the greatest of these is love. But still, there's things that are going on, and like the end times, you know, are a thing.
0: So are you wondering,
11: you know, haven't happened yet.
0: What
11: how to resurrect the two, you know, loving others but also being aware of the end times.
0: Yeah. Well, you're wise in asking that question, because I know people that become so preoccupied with the when and how of Jesus coming that they forget the most important thing is no matter what happens in the world, we're to be nurturing our relationship with the Lord, where we love the Lord with all our heart. Whatever circumstances come, whatever tests we face, we want to be a witness for God. So that's got to be the priority. You know, we all have heard about people who see what's going on in the world, and their response is, you know, run to the hills and get survival gear and food that'll last buried underground for 20 years, and that's somehow going to save you. If you don't have a loving relationship with the Lord, none of that's going to save you. So, yeah, seek first, Jesus said, the kingdom of God, his righteousness, and all the other things, they'll take care of themselves.
11: Amen.
0: So, but yeah, the reason we do talk about the signs of the times and prophecies is to stir people so they'll say, hey, I better get my life together, because the world may not last forever, and these are serious times, and I need to be ready. These are the times that try men's souls, someone wrote, and, you know, people, the world's wrapping up, and they're seeking after the world and the things of the world, and they need to be seeking after God. So that's why we let people know, be aware of the times.
11: Yeah, that's what Christ said when he was in his ministry. He said, do you recall
0: when you,
11: the
0: when you see these things begin to happen, lift up your eyes and pray always that you might escape all these things and stand before the Son of Man. So he wants us to keep the priority of seeking first his kingdom. Hey, well, Joshua, we'll be happy to send you that book we're offering tonight. It's actually a booklet that's easy reading, very interesting, called Armageddon. And just call the resource number, and we'll send that to you.
2: The number to call is 800-835-6747. You can ask for the book called Armageddon. We'll be happy to send it to anybody who calls and asks. Our next caller that we have is Grace, listening from Washington. Grace, welcome to Bible Answers Live.
12: Hello, everyone.
0: Hi, how are you doing?
12: Oh, I'm doing good. Thank you for taking my question. So I was wondering, I never know if I'm saved. I always struggle with feeling like I have to do certain things to be saved. And I know that's not how it works, because I know no matter what I do, I'll never be good enough to be saved. But I don't know, just I don't really know how you can tell. I don't want to, you know, be presumptuous, but I don't want to, you know, be afraid all the time either.
0: Well, that's a good question. A lot of people battle with what you're describing there. And I need to give you an honest answer. There's a lot of misinformation that circulates among Christians. Because some people become so works-oriented, pastors have swung the pendulum to the other side, and they say, there's nothing you can do to be saved. Well, that's patently not true. What separates the saved from the lost is indeed something that the saved do. You need to believe. You need to come to Jesus. And you draw near to God, and he will draw near to you. For the prodigal son to be forgiven, he had to get up and come home. And see what I mean? There is something you need to do. It's based on faith, but you know, Christ said, repent, for the kingdom of heaven is at hand. We need to tell the Lord we are sorry for our sins, confess to the Lord, and repent of our sins. And he promises if we confess our sins, he is faithful and just to forgive us our sins and to cleanse us from all unrighteousness. But then as we receive the Lord, we're to walk in the Lord. And that may be the part that you wonder, am I ever walking well enough?
12: Right.
0: You know, I think the very term saved confuses people. Saved makes it sound like you've arrived. When you come to the Lord, you come just like you are, like the song says, just as I am. God accepts you based on faith. You come and you repent, you confess, you believe, and he receives you, and all your sins are cast into the depths of the sea. Then begins sanctification. Justification is when you come to the Lord just like you are. Sanctification is now the process of walking with the Lord, and you're not to walk in fear. How many times did Jesus say, don't be afraid? If you love the Lord, you need to have faith that if you really love him and you are doing what you can to try to please him because you love him, not to be saved, that he will finish the work he's begun in your life. The Bible calls him the author and the finisher of our faith. Believe that the Lord is not going to try to catch you when you've made a mistake and take you out. Believe that he is going to continue to work in your life as you trust him to transform you. Because being a Christian is a conversion. It means old things are passed away, all things are made new. We become new creatures. Isn't that right?
12: Yes. Thank you very much.
0: Yeah, if you see that you're struggling to grow, don't be discouraged. Draw closer to the Lord. Focus on the Lord. We become like what we look at. And if you're looking at Jesus, you will become like him. We'd like to send you a book that I think will give you some peace. It's called Three Steps to Heaven. Three Steps to Heaven. And it's a simple book, but I think it'll really help you to find confidence in your relationship with the Lord. Would you like that?
12: Oh, yes, please.
0: It's free. Just call the number Pastor Ross is going to give you.
2: 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And again, I want to remind you that all of the resources that we talk about here on the program are also available at the Amazing Facts website, just amazingfacts.org. Our next call is Phil, listening from Toronto, Canada. 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
13: Two questions. First, birth defects through inbreeding, are they related to the fall in the garden? Or are they a product of the fall in the garden? And second question, the lady asked about, for us to pray for the gentleman who was homeless. Would she not, or would it not be her obligation to take that gentleman in, knowing that he's in need of a place to stay? I'll take your call or listen to your answer off there. Thank you.
0: Thank you, Phil. Two questions. First question was about inbreeding, and did it cause the fall? No, I don't believe that. The fall was caused because Adam and Eve did not believe the Lord when he said, don't eat from the forbidden tree. And I'm sure that the fall contributed to the problems from intermarriage. You know, maybe if there had never been sin, well, I'm quite sure there wouldn't have been any genetic mutations if there had never been sin in the world, just like there were no thorns or thistles or any problems with creation until sin. Your second question, if you know a homeless person that needs help, is a Christian obligated to take them in? No. You know, the Bible does say, you know, I was hungry and you brought me food. I was thirsty. You gave me drink. I was a stranger and you took me in. But not every family, you know, I know some single mothers and they got children, and it's certainly not appropriate to bring a homeless man in the house. And you might just not have the resources and space. You might be living in, you know, a city where there's, you know, 500 homeless people on your way to work. You can't practically bring all of them into your home. But you probably make a good point, Phil, that Christians don't do as much of that. I don't even do it as much. I used to pick up hitchhikers and bring them home. Wife would go, oh, okay. You know, and you know, sometimes in the there's safety issues. Sometimes the people, they have drug problems today, and you've got family with children. You just got to be wise. Sometimes the Holy Spirit will say, this is a person who's, you know, will really benefit from that. And it is a valid question. Anyway, thank you for your questions, Phil. And that does open another line. If you have a Bible question, we still have about 20 minutes left. 800-463-7297. Pick up your phone now. Who's next?
2: We've got Christy Joe listening from Montana. Christy, welcome to the program.
14: Hi, thank you for taking my call.
0: Hi, Christy. I've been to Missoula.
14: Hello. Hello. My question is more of like an advice thing. The Mormons are sending their missionaries out constantly. I guess the Mormons are now coming to Montana. Anyway, I don't believe that they are a Christian faith, and I would just like to have a couple of scriptures that I could pull out that are just concrete, just to arm myself, because they've done a lot of studying, a lot of preparing to go on these missions to come to your door, and they always catch me a little off guard. So I just was hoping that you could give me just a few scriptures I could pull out and say, I don't believe that the Mormon faith is the true faith, and this is why.
0: All right. Well, very good. Well, first of all, at the core of, and I want to be careful, you know, I've met just some lovely Mormon people. They're lovely people. They love their families.
14: Absolutely.
0: Their theology, I do think, is a cultish theology. And so I want to separate the two. So I know just some tremendous Mormon people. They have very high ethics. They're very honest, very hardworking, close families. But, you know, in their theology, when you study it, they basically believe our God is not the final God, that our God, you know, once was a lower kind of God, worked his way up and ended up getting, you know, a galaxy or his own dominion, and that someday we will be gods. But this was what God said to Adam and Eve, or the devil actually told Adam and Eve, that if you eat the forbidden fruit, you will be as God. And there was someone put out a video a few years ago called The God Makers. It's probably dated now, but it talks about a number of the teachings of Mormonism, that being one. Then this is a question I ask. Is, I say, is God growing and becoming greater? And they say, yeah. I say, well, does God know everything? And if he knows everything, how can you learn something if you know everything? So the very idea that God is somehow expanding and becoming a bigger God, you just can't support that. The Bible says, I am the Lord and there is no other. And that's in Isaiah. Pastor Ross is going to look that up. There is no other God. So the idea there are other gods out there in the cosmos of their galaxies or universes, that I think is a foundational problem.
2: Yeah, the verse you're looking at, Isaiah chapter 45, verse 5. And it says, I am the Lord. There is no other. There is no God besides me.
0: And then also the idea in their teachings that Jesus is not God, eternal God. They think Jesus and Lucifer were somehow brothers at one point, and that, you know, right, they came to the world, and nothing could be further from the truth. Christ is the creator. All things that were made by him. You can read John chapter 1, and the devil is a creation. Lucifer was a created angel that fell, and so they were not brothers. And so there's just some real foundational problems, and when you have a foundation that's crooked, everything else in theology starts to get crooked.
2: You know, Isaiah chapter 8, verse 20 says, to the law and to the testimony, if they speak not according to this word, it is because there is no light in them. So the law, which when we talk about the law, we're talking about the first five books of Moses. That's what the Jews understood as the law. The testimony would be everything else that the prophets wrote. If what a person says or what a person teaches contradicts the law of God, contradicts what the scriptures have said, well, then the Bible's pretty clear. There's no light in them.
0: Yeah, I've studied with Mormons several times, and when I catch them on a scripture they can't answer, they say, yeah, but the Book of Mormon or the Pearl of Great Price, and they quote some other extra-biblical book by Joseph Smith. And if it conflicts with the Bible, and they say, oh, this is fresh information, the Bible's older. And, of course, just having a whole other Bible that they say was written by the 10 tribes that came to America. We know from DNA now that 10 tribes, the American Indians, are not from Israel. And so that just the whole thing was based on a myth that's caused a lot of problems.
15: Right.
0: So, yeah, just you can look up that book or the video, The God Makers. I bet the YouTube is online for free today.
15: Okay.
0: Hey, thank you very much, and there'll be a lot of scriptures there. Appreciate that, Christy Joe.
2: Next call is Rick from Fort Lauderdale in Florida. Rick, welcome to the program.
16: Hey, thank you, pastors, and I loved your show on Facebook, all your shows on Facebook. It's really very good. Hey, I had a question about Revelation. It mentions wormwood. What is wormwood? Is that like a meteor? Or...
0: Well, you know, some have said that. I think the word Chernobyl in Russian, someone told me, it translates wormwood, and wormwood was a bitter herb. And but in Revelation, Pastor Ross might address it because he does seminars in Revelation.
2: Yeah, you know, the word wormwood first finds its origin all the way back in Deuteronomy 29, verse 18. And literally it means bitterness. So there was some kind of a root that was rather bitter. And you have the story of how the water turned to wormwood, meaning it was bitter. People couldn't drink it. And in Revelation, that symbol is used. It's referencing a star called wormwood, meaning bringing bitterness. In the Bible, water represents the truth, represents life. So there is a corruption of the truth. And it's referring to a time period where false doctrines were introduced that corrupted the truth of the gospel that originally was preached by the apostles. So it's a counterfeit doctrine, a counterfeit teaching. And the word literally just means bitterness. It's kind of connected with a type of bitter root.
0: You know, people, when the Israelites were crossing the desert and they were dying of thirst and they ran into a pool of water and they couldn't drink it because the waters were bad. Pastor Ross and I were camping out in the Nevada desert and there was a spring out there and it had a sign. It said, you can't drink from this spring. It killed the cows when they came across and how disappointed they were. Well, that's what happened to the living water, was polluted by great apostasy in the church during the Dark Ages. And that's why you find that phrase wormwood. Some people wondered if Chernobyl, if that was describing what happened there, and I don't think that's what that is a fulfillment.
2: You know, just to be real frank with you, there's a number of scholars, especially in during the early Reformation time period, that identified this wormwood that you read about in Revelation chapter 8, verse 11, as being the rise of Islam and its expansion during the Ottoman Empire. Kind of interesting study there. Mm. It's referencing the fifth trumpet, fifth and sixth trumpet.
0: Now, what can we? Anything we can send Rick on that, or?
2: You know, I don't think we have a book specifically on.
0: What if he looked up? You know, you could probably look up online, Rick. There's a book that's public domain by Uriah Smith. It's called Daniel and the Revelation. I've seen it. It's free online.
2: You know, you preached a sermon series not long ago called Islam and Christianity.
0: Islam, Christianity, and Prophecy.
2: Yeah.
0: Yeah, we can go to Amazing Facts and order that. Islam, Christianity, and Prophecy. Thank you for your call, Rick. Appreciate it.
2: Next call is Tanya, listening from Michigan. Tanya, welcome to the program.
17: Hi, how are you doing?
0: Good. Thank you for your call and your
17: Good.
0: Question.
17: I have a friend who's a Christian, and I have a person who is a Muslim. Now, this person who's a Christian wants to go against the Bible, be evenly unyoked, and go Muslim. Now, he wants me to accept and turn my back on the Lord, which, of course, I'm not going to do. But now I know that it's right to forgive and all that sort of thing, but just because you forgive, does that mean that you have to let the person in your life even if you disagree? Or would that be turning your back on the Lord?
0: Well, it depends. You know, there are people that we want to maintain a relationship with so that we can influence them in a positive way. If someone has turned from Christianity and they're trying to convert you, well, then, you know, it's like you said, it can two walk together if they're not agreed. It's really hard to be friends with somebody that on an intimate level. I mean, you can be casual acquaintances. You may work in an office
17: That's
0: with people.
17: What I mean. Or
0: with all
17: know,
0: kinds of people.
17: Just casual.
0: Yeah, you know, people work together in offices that have all different kinds of religious backgrounds, and you can be polite and friendly and have lunch with them. But you start becoming a close friend with somebody that's trying to pull you from your beliefs, and that's not good. And
17: Well, I really don't want to continue this friendship, but he basically wants me to, just accept it. I'm like, no, I can't do that.
0: No, well, yeah, you got to put the Lord first. And
17: Amen.
0: They need to know where your boundaries are, and you just say, you know, as much as I might care about you as a person, God is first in my life. And, you know, Jesus said, if you got a hand, a foot, or an eye that is offending you, even though they're very close, cut it off. And
17: that's
0: sometimes we have
17: them,
0: to cut off close relationships that are dragging us down.
17: Right. That's what I told him, and he just yelled at me, and he just, like, you know, turned a deaf ear.
0: Doesn't sound like a good friend, and you're going to be losing much anyway, Tanya, if they're yelling at you. Yeah, you know, if you have to turn away from somebody because they're dragging you down, you know, Bible tells us we kind of become like our friends. And so you want to pick wise friends. It says he who would be wise is going to have wise friends. And if you want to be a strong Christian, find strong Christian friends. Now, that doesn't mean you don't associate with non-believers or you can never witness. But there's a difference there. Thank you very much for your question, Tanya. We're going to try and squeeze in a couple more calls.
2: We've got Ben listening in Iowa. Ben, welcome to the program.
18: Excuse me, Pastor. Thank you for your program, and thank you for what you do. I really enjoy it. Does a marriage by a pastor to perform the ceremony for people to be married, or can two people that make commitment to each other and live with each other for a number of years be married?
0: Well, you want to be legally married as opposed to illegally married, because the Bible does say we should obey the laws of the land. And if someone says, are you married, you want to be able to say yes, definitively. You don't want to tell the state, no, we're not married for tax reasons, and then tell everyone else, yes, we are married, because then you're not being honest. So why would a Christian not want to be legally married where you don't have to have a pastor done it? You can have a justice of the peace. It'd be nice to have it done with a church and a pastor, because then you're doing the covenant in a religious context. Would you have a problem with that? Or are you asking on behalf of someone else? Or are you just curious?
18: I'm asking because I have a daughter that's lived with a man for 20-some years, and they've never had a marriage before a minister, but they don't claim to be married, but yet they've been together for over 20 years.
0: Now, you know, I don't want to meddle in their lives, but I wonder what prevents them from getting married.
18: In the beginning, if he got married, they were going to take the family farm away from him.
0: So for financial reasons, they're not getting married.
18: Right.
0: So, you know, I think that you need to do the right thing, because it is the right thing regardless of the consequences. And if a man and woman are going to live together and enjoy the intimacy of marriage, they should make the covenant in the presence of God, and it should be recognized in our society. Obviously, if two people are married, you want those around to know you're committed, so they're not, you know, making passes at you and your spouse. But, you know what? I've got a book. You might want to send them a copy. We'll send you one for free. You can give it to them,
18: Ben.
0: It's called Marriage, Divorce, and Remarriage. We talked about earlier tonight. And we'll just call the number.
2: The number is 800-835-6747. You can ask for the book called Marriage, Divorce, and Remarriage. And we have Donna listening from Texas. Donna, welcome to the program.
19: Yes, my question is, did Judas have a choice in the betrayal of Jesus?
0: Yes, he did. Now, because God knew what Judas was going to do, doesn't mean that God made him do it. God just knew what Judas was going to choose. God knows everything, doesn't he? So we can still have
19: right.
0: a choice. And because God knows what we're going to choose, doesn't mean he's making us choose. The prophecies said that Jesus would be betrayed by a friend. Judas didn't do it because the prophecy said it. The prophecy said it because they knew what Judas was going to choose. But Judas was a free moral agent like all the other apostles. And the Lord wanted Judas to be saved. He didn't want him to be lost. He washed his feet and he pled with him. But Judas resisted because of his pride.
19: Hey, yeah. That makes sense. It does.
0: Yep. So, hey, I appreciate your question. We got 2 minutes. Can we do a question in 2 minutes, Pastor Ross? It'll be tight.
2: Yes, we'll have Jay listening from South Dakota. Jay, we have just 2 minutes left.
20: Yes, I did.
0: Good.
20: My question is on salvation. I attended another church, and their teaching is once saved, always saved. Could you just maybe clarify a little bit?
0: Let me make a quick comment on that. I do believe a Christian can live with some confidence about the relationship with the Lord, but the idea that once you are saved, you've lost your freedom to be lost is not taught in the Bible. Salvation is a love relationship. You cannot force love. My wife and I trust each other. We have confidence in our relationship, but we've not lost our freedom to turn from each other. So there are several examples in the Bible of people who were saved that lost their salvation because they turned from the Lord. Now, those who believe in once saved, always saved, they say, well, they never were saved. That's sort of their escape clause. But you've got King Saul, chosen by God, filled with the Holy Spirit, even prophesied, but through his pride, he grieved away the Spirit, took his own life. Balaam the prophet was a prophet of God. Through covetousness, he lost his gift. Judas sincerely followed the Lord. He even went out with the other apostles, casting out devils and preaching. But he would not give up his pride and his covetousness, and his light went out. Jesus says in Revelation, repent or I will remove your candlestick out of its place. So, and these are messages to churches. And he said, unless they repent, they're going to lose out. So there's, yeah, we got a book on this.
2: Yeah. Matter of fact, the book is called, Can a Saved Man Choose to Be Lost?
0: Yeah, just send for that, Jay. We'll send it to you free. The number, 800-835-6747. Can a saved man choose to be lost? Friends, we are out of time for the question part. Still have some important announcements to come. Final appeal from Pastor Ross and I. If you enjoy the program, we're here because people like you. Go online. Keep us on the air with a donation. God bless.
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26: Now the weather forecast for Strong Tower Radio. For Michigan's UP, a 60% chance of showers and thunderstorms today. We'll start off with mostly cloudy skies, but clearer conditions expected as highs reach up to 76 degrees. A 50% chance of showers overnight, lows back down to 59 degrees with mostly cloudy skies. For northern Michigan, will be mostly sunny today, with a high of 81 degrees and a light breeze out of the south. A 40% chance of showers and thunderstorms arriving overnight, will be partly cloudy with a low of 56 degrees. For southern Michigan, increasing cloud cover throughout the day, highs up to 82 degrees with a light breeze out of the southeast. A small chance of isolated showers overnight. Our skies will be mostly cloudy with a low of 62 degrees. And for central Illinois, will be sunny today. Highs up to 83 degrees with a light breeze out of the west. Then a 20% chance of showers overnight. Expect increasing cloud cover with lows down to 65 degrees. For Strong Tire Radio, I'm meteorologist Scott Cook.
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one of the most prolific writers in the history of the United States, if not the world, is the 19th century writer Ellen G. White. Her books have been translated and circulated perhaps more than anyone else, certainly in the history of this country. One of her more inspired statements was, "We have nothing to fear for the future, except we forget God's leadings in our past history." I heard a very interesting story the other day on television. A man ran into a convenience store armed with a baseball bat. He demanded from the proprietor money. Well, instead of producing cold, hard cash, the store owner produced cold, hard steel. He brought from beneath the counter a very large gun. And so the two men stared at each other for a split second. It was bat versus bullet. And yet they saw in each other's eyes something very strange, something that drew them to each other. Instead of running from the store, the man dropped the bat and then dropped to his knees and burst into tears, profound weeping. He said, "You know, I'm not a bad man. I'm not an evil person. I'm not a robber or a thief, but I've lost my job. I've lost my home. I've lost my car. I've lost my savings. I'm out of everything. I'm out of gas. I'm out of a home. I'm out of a job, and I'm running out of time, and I've got to feed my family. That's the only reason I am here." Well, the proprietor of the store put down the gun, went into his own pocket, and gave the man $40 and a loaf of bread. The two men embraced, and then he walked out of the store. All of this was caught on the store's video surveillance camera, and we saw it there on the television set. When I saw that, it occurred to me, nothing is promised to us. Though we sit with jobs and homes, we are just one accident, one sickness away from poverty. You can go from well-to-do to welfare almost in an instant. You can go from being very rich and satisfied to being very poor and hungry almost in an instant. And we've seen it over and over and over and over in these days in which we find ourselves. You can't really trust your bank account. You can't really trust your stocks and bonds. You can't really trust in tomorrow. You can only trust in Jesus. And that is why this particular study, this particular series of studies given to us by Evangelist Cox are so very, very important for us, because they point us to the one that we can trust, so that when you can't see tomorrow, you can look back to the prophetic history of the past, knowing that the same God who got you to today, if you hold on to his hand, will lead you safely home. My name is C.A. Murray, and it is my privilege on behalf of Elder Kenneth Cox and the entire team here at 3ABN to welcome you to this very vital, very fine series that we are calling Was, Is Not, and Yet Is. And I'm enough of a Bible student to know that when we talk about spake as a dragon, all of God's people need to perk up their ears, because God is going to hold, through Evangelist Cox, a mirror to our eyes this day and force us to look at ourselves. Now, all of these messages are good, but if there is a series of messages that you want to buy and ruminate over and take home and study, it is these messages that we are entertaining during this particular session. Very vital messages, including today's, for our walk as we try to walk this road that leads to glory. Elder Cox has been given a very special gift, and the Lord will call upon that gift today as we look at Spake as a Dragon. But before he comes for us, Larry Blackwell is here, and he's going to be singing an old standard, Just a Closer Walk with Thee.

Thank you, Larry. And good day to each of you. I'm very happy to welcome you today. To those of you that are tuning in by radio or watching on television, we welcome you. Those that we have heard from many different places around the world, we're happy to welcome you. Appreciate you tuning in. We hope that the series is being a blessing to you. This series is entitled, Give Me the Bible. That is the title for the series that covers the whole year. That's the title of it. And each month, we do 5 presentations on a given subject. And so, like this month, we're doing 5 presentations on prophecy, on was, is not, yet is, which is a prophecy mentioned in Revelation, the 17th chapter. So as we've gone through this, we hope that it is helping you understand God's Word. Today, we're looking at spoke as a dragon. That's the particular beast that we're looking at mentioned in Revelation, the 13th chapter.

by step as we take a look at what God's Word has to say. So we're very happy to welcome all of you. Appreciate you being here. And we hope that the Word of God is opening up, understanding more and more of it as we study these subjects. Very happy to have Larry Blackwell with us. And he's going to sing for us a song that goes along with our subject this morning, the Battle Hymn of the Republic.

Heavenly Father, as we open your word today, we ask that you will give us enlightenment. As we take a look at this great nation, as we take a look at all the evidence that's in your word and how it has been fulfilled so accurately, that we might know where we are, that we might know where we're headed, so that we might know what we should do, how we ought to go about doing it. Bless each one here today in a very, very special way. We pray in your name. Amen. As we've mentioned, we're looking at Revelation, the 17th chapter. That says there are also seven kings. Five have fallen. One is. The other is not yet come. And when he comes, he must continue a short time. Let me say to you right now, and you need to bear this in mind now very carefully, is that text must be looked at from John's point of view, not yours. Okay? You have to look at that from John's point of view, not yours. John is saying, five have fallen. One is. The other's not yet come. So you have to read it and understand it from that point of view. We have looked at these beasts, and as we have found out, beasts in the Bible represent nations or powers. And so you remember the first one was Babylon. And we found out that Babylon ruled, and it was overthrown by Medo-Persia. Medo-Persia overthrew Babylon, and then Medo-Persia was overthrown by Greece. And then Greece

0: ruled for a period of time and was overthrown by pagan Rome. And pagan Rome ruled until 476 AD and was overthrown by papal Rome. Now, this particular beast you must pay very careful attention to, because this one plays a very important role. So follow it very, very carefully. We've studied about this one. Revelation the 13th chapter, the first beast, the nondescript beast there, we've studied it. We found out that it represented papal Rome. Papal Rome fell too. See how you're doing? Well, papal Rome fell to atheistic communism. 1991, it fell. And so we have those six. This is the one John says is. Five have fallen, one is. That is the sixth one. And today we're taking a look at the seventh one. That's the one that was to come. It's the one we're looking at. We're going to go to Revelation, the 13th chapter, and go to verse 1, because I just want to establish this beast. We have looked at this beast. We have identified this beast already. In the previous series entitled Five Have Fallen, we deal with this beast. And it says, "Then I stood on the sand of the sea and saw a beast rising up out of the sea, having seven heads and 10 horns, and on his horns 10 crowns, on his heads a blasphemous name. Now the beast which I saw was like a leopard. His feet were like the feet of a bear, and his mouth like the mouth of a lion. The dragon gave him his power, his throne, and his great authority." So it's identifying this beast for you. "And I saw one of his heads as it had been mortally wounded. His deadly wound was healed. All the world marveled and followed the beast." We clearly identified this beast. I gave you 8 points of identification that will fit no other power on the face of the earth. Only that beast does it fit. So when it comes to identifying it, the scripture is absolutely crystal clear. Now what I want you to look at is we find that this beast, papal Rome, was overthrown in 1798. It says in 1798, Berthier made his entrance into Rome, abolished the papal government, and established the secular one. That is when papal Rome was overthrown, 1798. Okay, that's important, because when we're coming down in Revelation 13 and we come to verse 10, it has this to say: "He who leads into captivity shall go into captivity. He who kills with the sword must be killed with the sword. Here is the patience of the faith of the saints." The papal power had led people into captivity. The scripture said it's going to go into captivity. It had killed with the sword. It said it would be killed with the sword. That's the prophecy there that made. That happened in 1798. So, watch what happens. Look at verse 11. "Then I saw another beast coming up out of the earth. He had 2 horns like a lamb, spoke like a dragon." So the scripture's telling you, just as this beast in Revelation 13 is going down, he said, "I saw another beast coming up out of the earth." Now what becomes extremely important here is the time element. There is no other power but the United States of America that will fit this time sequence. None other. So it says that as this beast of Revelation 13 was going down, he said, "I saw another beast rising up out of the earth." So we have it clearly there. I don't know how many of you remember a man by the name of John Wesley. John Wesley was really the one who established the Methodist Church, a great preacher of righteousness, tremendous individual. John Wesley had a little bit of a, I don't know what I want to call it, but one of the things he did was that when he was studying, if he came across or had some thought or came across some information about something, he would jot it on a piece of paper and file it. And he did this on the book of Revelation, quite a bit of it. He would just jot notes about the book of Revelation and file them away. So when he died, they took those and published them. And you can buy a book called Notes on Revelation by John Wesley. Concerning these two beasts, one here in Revelation, these two beasts here in Revelation 13, listen to his comments. He has not yet come. Now he's talking about this second beast, the two-horned beast. He has not yet come, though he cannot be far off, for he is to appear at the end of the 42 months of the first beast. Well, if you studied that prophecy about the first beast, that 42 months came to an end in 1798. Do you notice when John Wesley wrote this? 1752. See, he understood exactly what was happening. He said, this second beast can't be very far off because he's got to appear at the end of the 42 months of the first beast. And just exactly on time, it was there. All the beast that took place had to come into this series of time. Well, look at a few events with me. The pilgrims landed at Plymouth when? See how much you're doing on history here. How you're doing. When did they land at Plymouth Rock? 1620. Right. Landed at Plymouth Rock. And they, pilgrims, began to set up livelihood, built their villages, and the colonies began to form. And finally, the United States, or those 13 colonies, decided they wanted to be free. They did not want to be under the control of England. And when I went to school, they said the thing that we did was we had the Boston Tea Party. You remember that? And says they were rebelling against taxes. Have you ever gone back and read the taxes back then? Man, I'd accept them with open arms today. I mean, gladly. But they rebelled. They went against it. And we find that in 1776, we have what? Declaration of Independence. Are you watching the time element? See? Declaration of Independence, 1776. Bill of Rights, 1789. Bill of Rights is adopted, 1791. The beast went into captivity when? 1798. He said, I saw as this beast was going into captivity, I saw another one rising up. So just exactly as one goes down, the other one is coming up as the scripture said it would. Okay, I saw another beast coming up out of where? The earth. He had two horns like a lamb, spake as a dragon. The beasts that we have studied, like those in Daniel 7 or this one here in Revelation 17, yeah, all of those beasts came up out of what? Water. But this one came up out of the earth just exactly as it is described on the Statue of Liberty. That's how this nation came into being. Give me your tired, your poor, your huddled masses yearning to breathe free, the wretched refuge of your teeming shore. Send these, the homeless tempest tossed to me, I lift up my lamp beside the golden door. That's the way this country was settled. You see, water in Bible prophecy represents people, nations, tongues. And so this nation didn't come about as a result of great masses of people. It came about as our forefathers came over here, like your forefathers, and they settled in this country, and it came up as, if you please, out of the earth is the way that it rose. I saw another beast coming up out of the earth. He had two horns like a lamb, spoke as a dragon. I've highlighted certain words in this text because it helps identify what's happened. Horns on the beast represent power. Some of those beasts have horns that have crowns on them, which meant that they'd basically be ruled by a monarch. Or some don't have crowns, but the horns represent the source of that particular beast power. This beast has two horns like a lamb. Well, this country was established basically on two principles. Are you acquainted with this man, Josiah Quincy? Huh? Not acquainted with him? Well, he signed your Declaration of Independence. He's one of those, you know. If you ever go to Boston, you want to go down to Quincy Market, you know. This is what he said, listen. In defense of our civil and religious what? Rights, two horns. Civil and religious rights. With the God of army on our side, we fear not the hour of trial. Though the host of our enemies should cover the field like locusts, yet the sword of the Lord and Gideon shall prevail. Said this, we're going to make it because God is on our side. Are you acquainted with this man? Huh? Patrick Henry. What did he say? Give me liberty or give me death. What else did he say? Nobody knows. I'm going to read to you some things that he said here. This is what he said. We shall not fight alone. God presides over the destiny of nations and will raise up friends for us. I hope you're getting a little bit of the sense of what these forefathers believed and where they stood. Because Josiah Quincy said, with the God of army on our side, we can't lose. Here, Patrick Henry said, God is the one that presides. These were God-fearing men and women that stood for what God's word said. Anyhow, the destiny of nations and will raise up friends for us. The battle is not to the strong alone. It is to the vigilant, the active, the brave. Is life so dear or peace so sweet as to be purchased at the price of chains and slavery? Forbid it all, Almighty God. Give me liberty or give me death. This is what he said. Said, I'm not going to be chained. But you see, they believed. They said, one, we want a nation without a king. We want government by the people, for the people, and through the people. This is how we want government. And we want to give everybody the right to worship according to the dictates of their conscience. And our country was built on those two principles. And those two principles is what has held us in good stead down through the years. And help us if we give them up, folks. All right, it goes on and says, and I saw another beast coming up out of the earth. He had two horns like a lamb. Two horns like a lamb. Well, if you pick up God's word and you begin to read through it, in the Bible, who does the lamb represent? Jesus. Yeah, it represents Jesus Christ. Two horns like a lamb meant that the country would be gentle. It would be Christ-like in character. That's what it's saying. It had two horns like a lamb. But with the precious blood of Christ, as of a lamb without blemish and without spot. Another one. Revelation 5, verse 12. Same with a loud voice, worthy is the Lamb who was slain to receive power and riches and wisdom and strength and honor and glory and blessing. So to be have two horns like a lamb meant that it would be Christ-like in character. And dear friend, all you have to do is go to Washington, D.C. Walk down through the halls of Congress or through the Capitol. You'll see God written everywhere because our forefathers believed in God, and there were God-fearing men and women. The war broke out with England, the revolution. That was so, so hard. I mean, you've got 13 colonies, folks. Do you realize that by the time that war was over, all 13 colonies were bankrupt? It had bankrupt them all. It was so severe on them that the lines of communication had been broken between all of them. And so they had no communication with each other. And because they didn't have any communication with each other, they thought that each one of the colonies had borne the brunt of the war. They didn't know what their neighbor was doing. They felt that they had been the one who had borne all the problems of the war. So when the war was finally over, and they called a constitutional Congress. And they sent delegations from all the 13 colonies. They got to the meeting, and they were so upset with each other because they thought they had borne the brunt of the war that they got in terrible arguments. In fact, the delegation from New York went home, and it looked like that Constitutional Congress was going to fall flat on its face when a little man with glasses stood up. And he spoke these words: "We have not hitherto once thought of humbly and apply to the Father of lights for illumination, for illuminating our understanding. In the beginning of the contest with Great Britain, we were sensible to danger, and we had daily," he said, we met here and prayed daily in this room for divine protection. Our prayers, sir, were heard, and they were graciously answered. Do we imagine that we no longer need his assistance? Have I lived, sir, a long time? And the longer I live, the more convincing proofs I see of this truth, that God governs the affairs of men." And with that speech, he was able to bring them together. They came together, and they sat down and they wrote one of the greatest articles that man has ever written in the Constitution of the United States of America. You see, they were men and women that feared God. They were men and women that believed in the Word of God, and they followed the Lord. When it came to the election of the first president of our country, George Washington, and he stood up and he gave his inaugural speech, he said these words: "It would be particularly improper to omit in the first official act the fervent supplication to the Almighty Being who rules over the universe, who presides in the Council of Nations, and who providential aid can supply every human defect, that his benediction may consecrate to the liberties and the happiness of the people of the United States. No people can be bound to acknowledge and adore the invisible hand which conducts the affairs of men more than the people of the United States. Every step by which they have advanced to an independent nation seems to have been distinguished by some token of providential agency. We ought to be no less persuaded that the propitious smile of heaven can never be expected on a nation that disregards the eternal rules of order and right which heaven itself ordains." How true. If you haven't taken the time to go back and read how God intervened in the war, and how the things he did over and over so that this country could be an independent nation, you ought to go back and read it. If you don't know what to read, go read a book called The Light and the Glory by Peter Marshall Jr. I'll tell you, incident after incident where God intervened in behalf of the people of the United States. And today, for us as a nation to turn our back on what we, our heritage, what we had before, how horrible it would be. And I saw another beast coming up out of the earth, and he had two horns like a lamb, and he spoke like a dragon. If a lamb in the Bible represents Christ, then a dragon represents the devil. I wished that the scripture just stopped when it just simply said that it had two horns like a lamb. I'm sorry that it goes on and says it would speak as a dragon. But God in his omnipotence, omniscience, knowing the end from the beginning, know what's going to happen. It says that this beast that was Christ-like, gentle, would speak as a dragon. I'm going to share with you something that I found that I think identifies what's happening, what's taking place. You see, you are living. Most of you have lived watching this nation change character. Over the last 20, 30 years, you've seen a nation completely change character. What has brought that about? Well, you can remember, as a nation, we started out in bondage. We were in bondage to England. And our forefathers didn't like that. They didn't want to be in bondage. And so you find that they begin to pray about it, and there begin to be a spiritual rebirth. And by the way, interesting that at this time, before the Declaration of Independence, you go back in United States history, and there was a great spiritual revival across this country. And with that spiritual revival of faith, these people said, we don't want to be in bondage. We want to be free. And so you find that they take steps to be free. They stand up and say, give me liberty or give me death. Courage took place, and they said, we're going to do this. We're going to follow the Lord. We're going to do what He wants us to do. And they moved out in courage. And with courage came liberty. Always does. And you go back and you can read nation after nation that's gone through the same thing. And they have stepped out in faith and in courage, and as the result of that, they were given liberty. And as a country, all of a sudden we found ourselves with liberty. That we could follow the Word of God, that we could worship as we wanted to, that we could have things that we believed were right and that were just. And we stood up for those things and said, this is what we will do. Out of courage came liberty, and out of liberty came abundance. I mean, this country prospered, folks. We brought about the Industrial Revolution. And I mean, changed the way things were done, and we produced things that have never been the like of before. Marvelous what took place, and we found ourselves with the abundance, and you have lived during a time of abundance. You've had more than you deserved. You know, you want to stop and think about it. Even Israel, in the height of David and Solomon, never saw the blessings that you've had the privilege of seeing. God has abundantly blessed this country. We've been given so much. You'd think that since God had blessed us and we had been given so much, that out of gratitude and love to God, we would respond and we would do the things that are right. But instead of having abundance and sharing it with others, we became selfish. You know, couldn't get enough. Hoard. Just, what is the old saying? He who has the most toys. We just don't seem to be able to understand how much as a nation we have been blessed and how much as individuals we have been blessed. A little problem here. You see, the Bible says, where there is no vision, the people perish. See, and when selfishness comes in, you lose vision. You can't see. You can't see clearly. You can't see what you ought to be doing. And out of selfishness comes compliance. You understand what I mean by that? Oh, just go along. You know, you certainly don't want to upset the apple cart. You don't go against City Hall. We'll just go along. Be very, very lackadaisical about it. That's what it always produces, because I'm doing quite well. I'm doing all right, and I certainly don't want to do anything to upset that. And out of that comes apathy. Just settle back. No vision, not wanting to do anything, just go along. Oh, the government will take care of you. You can depend on the government. They'll see you've got everything you need. Don't interfere with that. And out of apathy, folks, comes dependence. Dependent upon the United States government. 95% of you out here sitting in this audience, and those of you that are watching on television, 95% of you will retire dependent on the United States government. Hey, apathy. Not really doing anything, you know. No vision, and so we find ourselves, oh, let the government take care of us. And any time that has happened, and it has happened today, then I'm sorry to tell you that you're back in bondage. So we have gone from bondage, clear around, back to bondage, and today we find ourselves exactly in that position. I'm talking about a country who over here had spiritual faith and courage, and it moved forward, but now it has completely changed its character. Let me read you a statement. You think about this very, very carefully. It's written by Alexander Tyler. It's what he said. Democracy cannot exist as a permanent form of government. Democracy cannot exist as a permanent form of government. Why not? It can only exist until the voters discover that they can vote themselves money from the public treasury. And let me tell you something. We have been voting money from the public treasury since the first of this year by the billions. You think about it. You think about what we're doing. When you take that, are you laboring under the false opinion that it doesn't have to be paid back? Somebody's going to demand it from you, I'll guarantee you. Listen as he goes on. From that moment on, the majority will always vote for the candidate who promises the most benefit from the public treasury. The candidate that says he'd give you the most, that's who you're going to vote for. Help me along here. And so they get in, and man, they just dole it out. As a result, a democracy always collapses over loosed financial policy. Listen to the last few words, and is always followed by dictatorship. You better look carefully. You better understand what's happening. The average age of the world's greatest powers has been 200 years. How long they've lasted. So we find a country that has changed character, and then we find ourselves in a position different than has been before. You remember a president of the United States by the name of Richard Nixon? Huh? You remember him? Okay. He wrote this book, Seize the Moment. It's all right. It's the subtitle that you need to look at carefully. America's Challenge in a One Super World or Superpower World. You see, with the fall of communism, the United States found itself in a position that it had never been in before. It found itself in the position of being a super world power without rival. Listen, this is what they said. In a broad new policy statement that is in its final drafting state, the Defense Department asserts that America's political and military mission in the post-Cold War era will be to ensure that no rival superpower is allowed to emerge in Western Europe, Asia, or the territory of the former Soviet Union. They said, we are the superpower, no rival. We're not going to permit another rival. And we went along year after year after year as a superpower. And then all of a sudden, we found ourselves bombed. We found, for the first time, bombs in the form of planes hit our country. 9/11. Thousands of people died. And the whole nation stood in absolute shock. Was this possible? That as a country, we found ourselves vulnerable, like we had never been before. And in our grief and our anger, trying to figure out what should be done, I'm afraid that we may have lost our bearing. You see, true, we need to do some things. We needed to come back and come back to where we were, and come back and take our stand with God. As it says, if these people will return to me, will humble themselves, if we would have come back, that would have been one. And there was a tendency to do this. And the people were praying and things were changing. And then they begin to say, oh, things need to go back as they once were. Need to go back to normal. And so we forgot. We found ourselves, instead of depending upon God and finding His leading and direction, we decided that we would take care of it in our own might. And so we launched out to make sure that this wouldn't happen again. And also not only to make sure that it wouldn't happen again, but to make sure that other countries would find themselves in a position that they had to follow our leading. We found ourselves speaking as a dragon. Now let me tell you something. When those forefathers of ours wrote that Constitution and they put into that certain principles that were to guide and direct us as a nation, and when it came to going out and trying to subdue other nations and making sure that they were doing what we wanted them to do, one of our former presidents had something to say about that by the name of John Adams. I want you to listen to John Quincy Adams. I want you to listen to what he said. But she, that's referring to the United States of America, goes not abroad in search of monsters to destroy. She is the well-wisher to the freedom and the independence of all. She is the champion and the vindicator only of her own. What now? Only of her own. Listen, she knows that by once enlisting under other banners than her own, Were they even the banners of foreign independence? She would involve herself beyond the power of extrication. In all wars of interest, intrigue, or individual variance, envy and ambition, which assures the colors and usurps the standard of freedom. Listen, the fundamental axiom of her, that's the United States policy, would insensibly change from liberty to force. She might become the dictatress of the world. Speak as a dragon. She would no longer be the ruler of her own spirit. And oh, how true that is today. And he exercised, now follow carefully, and he exercised all the authority of the first beast. First beast is the one in Revelation 13, the first one. In his presence, and caused the earth and those who dwell in to worship the first beast, whose deadly wound was healed. This is what this two-horned beast is going to do. Speak as a dragon. And he deceived those who dwell on the earth by those signs which he was granted to do in the sight of the beast, telling those who dwell on the earth to make an image to the beast who was wounded by the sword and lived. So what is that telling us? What's going to happen? I'll tell you what that means. If you make an image of something, what do? If you're going to make an image of a dog, you make it look like a cat, right? Huh? No, if you're going to make an image, you make it look like that. So if this country is going to make an image to the first beast, then what is it saying it's going to do? Well, the first beast, the papal power, that word papal means unification of church and state. They're coming together, and it says this country will bring about a union of church and state. Never, dear friends, in the history of the world has the church ever got involved in government that it hasn't persecuted. Never has failed. I don't care what church it is. And so when it says that they're going to come together and they're going to make an image to the beast, then you can rest assured that you and I are living in those days. This is what is in the process of happening today. This is where we stand with a nation that is speaking as a dragon. Now, so he carried me away in the wilderness, or carried me away in the spirit into the wilderness. And I saw a woman sitting on a scarlet beast, which was full of the names of blasphemy, having 7 heads and 10 horns. Now, this is Revelation 17. This woman sitting on this scarlet-colored beast, which has 7 heads. We have looked at those 7 heads. We've identified them. We finished just now with the 7th one. So we've looked at those 7 heads. All right? Watch as it says, the beast that was, now folks, don't get lost here. The beast that was and is not is himself also the 8th, and is of the 7, and is going to perdition. So he's saying that this beast that was, we're looking at this from whose point of view? John's. So John's saying this beast that was, is not, okay, is himself also the 8th, and that he is going to go to perdition. That's what our next presentation is about, is the 8th beast. We tie all that together so you and I can know without any question of doubt exactly where we are in the stream of time, and that we can prepare our own hearts, if you please, for the coming of Jesus Christ. That's what we need to be doing. Let's bow our heads for prayer. Heavenly Father, we thank you for your word. Thank you, Lord, that it can help us understand what's happening. Lord, we pray especially for this country. We pray for our president. We ask, Lord, that you'll bless him. Lord, when he's there in the Oval Office all by himself and he has to make a decision, Lord, may he seek you. May he seek your counsel. May he desire to follow you. We pray for your blessing upon our governors, upon our senators. Lord, may this be a nation that will follow you. May we be the nation that we should, a nation under God. Bless us. Help us to follow you, walk with you in all that we do. For this we pray in Christ's name. Amen. Well, don't forget the eighth beast. We appreciate you being here. God bless you. Continue to stay in the Word, folks. Have a good day. A coal miner of old would leave his family every day and descend into the depths of the earth with the certain knowledge that the smallest mistake could keep him and others from ever seeing daylight again. Walking along in the dark, he could only rely upon his feeble oil lamp to keep him alive. He faced many dangers down there, rock falls, flooding, fires, but perhaps the danger he feared the most was the one that he could not see. They called it choke damp or black damp, an unbreathable mixture of gases that could quickly snuff out his life. Imagine for a moment the terror he felt when he realized he had hit a pocket of black damp. The sudden drop in oxygen would put out his lamp, leaving him in terrifying darkness, fumbling in vain to relight it before he lost consciousness. Then in the late 1800s, a bright new light began to shine in the dark world. Using marble-sized pellets of calcium carbide and a few drops of water, this new lamp produced a gas which burned 6 times brighter. Not only did it make his job a whole lot easier, but it also saved lives. You can see, this tiny reflector could focus that beam of light on the roof of a mine so that he could detect dangerous cracks. The lamp was also easy to relight, and since it required far less oxygen, it could illuminate the way out should they encounter the choke damp. What an incredible illustration this is of the condition of fallen man. After struggling to survive the pitfalls of life, he suddenly realized that the danger he could not see had left him without hope and gasping for his last breath in utter spiritual darkness. For him, there is no eternal life through Jesus. In fact, he may not have ever heard about him. But friends, just as that bright light of the carbide lamp saved lives, so does the light of the Bible. We need the light of God's Word to illuminate the dark corners of our hearts. It focuses our attention on Jesus Christ, our only hope for salvation. And all who read and study it are warned about the rock falls of life. That's why we call this series, Give Me the Bible. We're trying our best to bring the light of God's truth to those who are living and dying in despair. It's our mission. It's our passion. Won't you join us?
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2: An apple a day keeps, well, you know how it goes. 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An apple a day. 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

0: Experience an evening of extraordinary Christian music in Hope, Michigan, near Midland. World-renowned pianist Calvin Taylor is performing an inspirational concert Saturday, August 22nd at 7 o'clock p.m. The performance will be held at the Edenville Seventh-day Adventist Church in Hope. This thrilling concert is open to the public at no charge, and a free will offering will be taken during the evening. Once again, experience an evening of extraordinary Christian music in Hope, Michigan, near Midland. World-renowned pianist Calvin Taylor is performing an inspirational concert Saturday, August 22nd at 7 o'clock p.m. The performance will be held at the Edenville Seventh-day Adventist Church in Hope, Michigan. This thrilling concert is open to the public at no charge, and a free will offering will be taken during the evening. If you have a Christ-centered, family-friendly community event, you can post it at strongtowerradio.org.
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1: Now the weather forecast for Strong Tower Radio. For Michigan's UP, today we'll have a 20% chance of showers, increasing clouds with highs near 74 degrees. Tonight we'll have a chance of showers and thunderstorms possible, mostly cloudy with lows at around 61 degrees. For northern Michigan, today will be sunny with a high near 79 degrees with an east wind at around 5 miles per hour. And for tonight we'll have partly cloudy skies with lows at around 52 degrees with a southeast wind at around 5 miles per hour. For southern Michigan, today will be sunny with a high near 79 degrees with an east wind at around 5 miles per hour. And for tonight, we'll have partly cloudy skies with lows at around 52 degrees with a southeast wind at around 5 miles per hour. For central Illinois, today we'll have patchy fog, otherwise sunny with a high near 82 degrees. And for tonight, we'll have mostly clear skies with lows at around 62 degrees with the northeast wind at around 6 miles per hour. For Strong Tower Radio, I'm meteorologist Tricia Cook.
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3: Fresh manna fell to the ground as a gift from God while the Israelites were in the wilderness. 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
5: Our Father in heaven, you have been so good to us. You have blessed us as we've studied and looked at the life of Elijah, and even at the second Elijah, but today we want to look at that final Elijah message. And so we ask that you would speak to our hearts, that you would allow your Holy Spirit to move within our being, to lead us to Jesus and to see why this message is so precious and so important, not just for us, but for the world. So bless us in our study this morning. We pray in Jesus' holy name. Amen. Amen. High in California's Eastern Sierra, more than 9,000 feet above sea level, stands the Bald Mountain Fire Lookout. Now, the first lookout structure was built there in 1943. Some of you were alive. The present concrete and steel building replaced it in 1963. And from the summit, a trained observer can scan hundreds of square miles of forests and communities, including the area around Mammoth Lake and June Lake. For decades, someone was stationed at the lookout, and they would study the horizon. The lookout watched for a slight discoloration in the sky, a thin column of smoke, a flash of lightning, followed by a faint haze rising above the trees. The lookout's responsibility was not to wait until the entire mountain was burning. The lookout's responsibility was to recognize the very first sign of smoke and then sound the warning while there was still time to respond. But times change. Satellites circled the Earth. Cameras were installed on mountaintops, and computer systems began analyzing the landscape. Regular staffing at Bald Mountain ended about a little over a decade ago. The site was officially decommissioned in 2010. The tower remained standing, but the lookout was largely empty. Then, the Forest Fire Lookout Association partnered with Inyo National Forest to restore the lookout to active service. Volunteers were trained to identify smoke, locate fires, and communicate what they saw to firefighters below. That partnership began in 2024. And volunteer staffing expanded during the 2025 fire season. Some may have wondered whether a person sitting in an old building on a mountain was still necessary. After all, this was the age of satellites, AI, cameras, instant communication. Did anyone really need a human lookout? Within weeks of the renewed operation, the answer came. A volunteer spotted smoke. The location was reported. Firefighters responded and extinguished the ignition before it became a major wildfire. The restored tower had seen what needed to be seen, and the warning was given while there was still time to act. You can find this story in the San Francisco Chronicle. Think about what might have happened had the lookout remained empty. The ignition would still have occurred. The dry trees would still have been there. The wind would still have blown. The fire would still have spread. Silence in the lookout would not remove the danger. It would only have allowed the danger more time to grow. Here's a line, and we're going to repeat this line several times throughout this message because I think it's worth repeating. And I want you to remember this. The danger was not that the lookout lacked information. The danger is when no one is watching. The old tower teaches us a spiritual lesson. You see, there are times when the greatest danger is not merely that the fire has begun. The greatest danger is that no one is watching. Throughout biblical history, God has stationed spiritual lookouts. Elijah stood before a nation when the fires of apostasy were spreading. Baal worship had entered Israel. The commandments of God had been forsaken. The altar of the Lord had been broken down. The people were trying to combine the worship of Jehovah with the worship of Baal. And when Elijah sounded the alarm, Ahab accused him. "Is that you, O troubler of Israel?" Elijah answered, "I've not troubled Israel, but you and your fathers have forsaken the commandments of the Lord and have followed the Baals." Elijah did not create Israel's spiritual crisis by preaching about it. He recognized a crisis that already existed. And centuries later, John the Baptist stood like a spiritual lookout in the wilderness. Israel possessed the scriptures. The temple was operating. Sacrifices were being offered. Religious services were being conducted. Oh, they had faithful people going to prayer meeting and Sabbath school, and they weren't running late for church. Amen. The Messiah was about to appear. But many hearts were far from God, and the people were unprepared to receive him. And so John cried in Matthew chapter 3 and verse 2, "Repent, for the kingdom of heaven is at hand."
6: John warned the nation while there was still time to respond. He confronted sin. He exposed hypocrisy. He called people to repentance and baptism. He turned hearts toward God. But John did more than warn about the danger. He pointed toward salvation. You know it. Behold, he said, John 1 verse 29, the Lamb of God who takes away the sins of the world. John was not the Savior. He was the lookout. Jesus was the Savior. And so now Malachi's prophecy speaks to a final generation awaiting Christ's return. You know what our scripture reading, starting in verse 5, behold, I will send you Elijah the prophet before the coming of the great and dreadful day of the Lord. My friends, the final Elijah is not Elijah reincarnated. It is not one spectacular preacher. It is not the celebrity evangelist standing on the worldwide platform. The final Elijah is a spirit-filled people who will remain spiritually awake while the world falls asleep. The question is not whether spiritual fires are burning. The question is, are the lookouts awake? The Bible describes a final movement, a final fulfillment of Malachi's prophecy. And we're just going to look at 10 today. All right, there's a lot more, but we're just going to look at 10 characteristics shared by Elijah and John that are to be reflected in God's closing work. Number one, the final Elijah has the spirit and power of Elijah. The spirit and power of Elijah. Before Elijah was taken to heaven, Elisha made a remarkable request. We see it in 2 Corinthians chapter 2, verse 9. Please, he said, let a double portion of your spirit be upon me. And Elijah then, when he was taken away, Elisha picked up the mantle that had fallen from him. When the sons of the prophets saw Elisha, they declared, this is 2 Kings chapter 2 and verse 15 now, that the spirit of Elijah rests on Elisha. Elisha did not become Elijah. He remained Elisha. He had his own personality. He had his own ministry. He faced his own challenges. But the same Holy Spirit who empowered Elijah now empowered Elisha. And the same was true of John the Baptist. John was not literally Elijah. No, we know that because look at what Gabriel says. This is Luke chapter 1. I'm going to start with verse 17. Then we're going to go back to verse 16. Verse 17 says, Gabriel speaking, he will also go before him in the spirit and power of Elijah. What does the spirit and power of Elijah accomplish? Malachi tells us he will turn the hearts of the fathers to their children and the heart of their children to their fathers. And so then we see in verse 16, I know we're going a little backwards here, but verse 16, notice what else he says. And many of the children of Israel shall be turned to the Lord their God. Our hearts will be turned to our heavenly Father. The spirit of Elijah

0: I'm just teasing you.
1: It's not going to be accomplished by larger budgets. Do we need budgets? Yes, we do. Come to business meeting. You'll find out how much we need a budget. It will not be accomplished by more polished programs. Are polished programs good? Yes, they're good. If they're good programs, they're good programs. You know what it's going to be accomplished by? This verse right here, Zechariah chapter 4, verse 6. Not by might nor by power, but by my spirit, saith the Lord of hosts. My friends, the old fire tower possessed an excellent view. It contained equipment. It had maps placed on the table. Binoculars hung on the wall. Radios ready to be used. But if the lookout was empty, none of those things could fulfill the purpose of that tower. Let me put it this way. Let's bring it home a little bit. We're just on point one. Churches can possess buildings. We can have institutions. We can have correct doctrine. We can have good books. We can have media ministry and sophisticated technology. But information without spiritual watchfulness is not enough. The danger was not that they lacked information. The lookout lacked information. The danger was that the lookout had been left empty. We do not merely need to know what Elijah preached. We need Elijah's consecration. We do not merely need to repeat John's words. We need John's surrender. Before we can proclaim the Elijah message, we must have the experience that Elijah had, the Elijah revival. All right, number two, the final Elijah turns hearts. It turns hearts. Malachi's prophecy does not begin with governments or institutions. Did you hear me? Doesn't begin with governments or institutions. It begins with hearts. It begins with hearts. Malachi chapter 4 and verse 6, and he shall turn the heart of the fathers to the children and the heart of the children to their fathers. My friends, the spirit of Elijah is the Holy Spirit that turns hearts toward God. It turns parents toward their children. It turns children to their parents. It turns disobedient people toward the wisdom of the righteous. And it restores what sin has divided. God's final work begins personally. It's a personal work. It begins in the home. You know, I once read a statistic that if Seventh-day Adventists only kept, didn't grow, didn't do any evangelism, but only kept the kids that they raised in church, we'd be four times the size that we are. The first institution that God created was not some human government. No. It was not a school. Schools are good. We need schools. We have a good school. If you have kids, let me know. It wasn't even an organized church. It was the family. That's the first institution that God created. And when homes are spiritually strong, let me tell you, the church becomes spiritually strong. And when homes are divided and neglected and prayerless, the church feels the consequence. I can look out right now. I don't even have to look that far. You know it. The Elijah message turns fathers toward their children. That means more than living in the same house. And let me put it this way. Let me bring it home a little bit. A father can provide food, clothing, and shelter while remaining spiritually and emotionally absent. The Elijah message calls fathers to become present at the home and at the church. To listen, to pray, to lead family worship, to give affection, to speak words of affirmation, to let their children see that following Jesus is more than what the family does just on a Sabbath morning. Jesus is to be the center of the home, my friends. The Elijah message also turns the hearts of children toward their parents. It produces respect and honor. It produces forgiveness. And it begins to heal resentment and alienation. Let me put it this way. Some parents need to say, I was wrong. I did not listen as I should have. I allowed work, ministry, that's what us pastors have to say, or distraction to take the place that belonged to you. And then they need to say, please forgive me.

0: children, young or old, they need to release bitterness toward a parent. Releasing bitterness, by the way, does not mean that you're pretending that what happened never happened. It means placing that wound in the hands of Christ and refusing to allow yesterday's pain to control today's life. But the prophecy reaches beyond the human family. Notice what Gabriel said. This was to Zechariah, John's father. Luke chapter 1, verse 16. He would turn many to the Lord their God. My friends, every sinner is a wandering child whom the Heavenly Father desires to bring home. The Elijah message says, you have wandered long enough. You have lived at a distance from your Father long enough. The Father has not stopped loving you. The door is still open. Come home. Come home. Real revival, it doesn't need louder music or more emotional services. Real revival produces softened hearts. It produces confession. It produces forgiveness. It restores families. It turns hearts toward God and one another. Perhaps we've been looking toward the horizon for the great final revival while ignoring the smoke that's rising in our own homes. Remember, the danger was not the lookout lacked information. The danger is when no one is watching. God is calling parents to watch over their homes. He is calling us to recognize spiritual danger early, not to wait until the child has entirely abandoned the faith, not to wait until a marriage has collapsed, not to wait until bitterness has hardened for 20 years. Did you guys read that story? True story, happened in Japan. A wife had offended her husband, and the husband didn't talk to her for 20 years. They raised a family together, and he said nothing. Yeah, for 20 years, until she apologized. True story, just read it the other day. Just read it this week. The Elijah message turns hearts. Well, there is still time. Number three, the final Elijah lives. Uh-oh. This is where people want to get me fired, right here. Yeah. Someone's going to call the conference. Say, we need to let go of that guy. He was stepping on our toes. The final Elijah lives what it proclaims. Hear me now. Elijah and John did not merely preach a message. Their lives became a part of the message. Both men, they lived simply. Both practiced self-control. Both dressed modestly. Both demonstrated humility. Both were not governed by appetite or fashion or luxury or comfort or human recognition. Elijah depended upon God for daily bread. John lived in the wilderness and ate a simple diet. Elijah wore a garment of hair and a leather belt. John wore a camel's hair and a leather belt. John's appearance reminded the people of Elijah, but it also said something deeper. Do not be preoccupied with me. Don't be preoccupied with me. Listen to the message. In an age of self-promotion, the final Elijah reveals self-denial. In an age of excess, the final Elijah reveals temperance. In an age obsessed with appearance, the final Elijah reveals modesty. In an age of pride, the final Elijah reveals humility. This is not salvation by lifestyle. Hear me clearly. We are saved only by grace through faith in Jesus Christ. But grace does not leave us unchanged. Read it, Titus chapter 2, verse 13. But when Jesus possesses the heart, he claims the entire life. We read it last week, just a little bit. 1 Corinthians chapter 10, verse 31 still resonates to our society today. Therefore, whether ye eat or drink or whatever you do, do all to the glory of God. By the way, whatever includes whatever, right? It includes everything. Our bodies belong to God. Our minds belong to God. Our time belongs to God. Our money belongs to God. Our entertainment choices belong to God. I remember some years ago, I had an elder. He had asked me, Pastor, do you watch any movies? And I said, well, does it fall under Philippians chapter 4 and verse 8? Does it? Then I'm willing to watch it. whatsoever things are true. Well, that just cut out a lot. Right? Honest, pure. Well, there goes the news. Lovely. Our appearance belongs to God too. Ephesians chapter 4, verse 24 says, "And that you put on the new man, which was created according to God in righteousness and holiness." Oh yeah, people don't like it. But the verse is in Scripture. The verse is in Scripture. 1 Peter chapter 3 and verse 3. "Do not let your adornment be merely outward, arranging the hair, wearing gold, putting on fine apparel. Rather, let it be the hidden person of the heart, with the incorruptible beauty of a gentle and quiet spirit," which is very precious in the sight of God. You know, one of the reasons that I was attracted to Ellen? Because she had a gentle, meek, and quiet spirit. Sometimes a little too quiet, but our influence belongs to God, my friends. John's life asks us, are my habits sharpening or dulling my spiritual perceptions? Is my mind clear? Let me tell you, I know that there are Christians who are engaged in things that are not helping their minds think clearly. I know, whether it's staying up late, playing video games, you could throw it in there. Eating too much fried food. I mean, we can throw it all in there, you know? There are things that are not for our best benefit. Is my body surrendered to God? Does my lifestyle support the message I profess to believe? Can people see that Jesus is more important to me than appetite, possessions, popularity, or even comfort? Remember some years ago, my wife and I, after we had gotten married, we had gone to Paris. One of her friends was getting married in some castle out there. She got married to some professional tennis player. And so we went to Paris. She was one of the bridesmaids. And it was nice. I mean, they paid for the hotel, you know, I'm like nearly a free trip to Paris. Sign me up. So we went to Paris, but Ellen wanted to go somewhere else. She'd never been to Rome. I'd been to Rome. And so she said, let's go to Rome. So we went to Rome. Now, Rome is nice for several reasons. One of my favorite reasons to go to Rome is they have vegan gelato. You guys think ice cream's amazing, but you've never had gelato. No, man. And the pizza there, if you like pizza, you're going to struggle in Italy because it's just going to make everything in America not taste like pizza or pasta. Oh, we could throw it all, anything. Yeah. But I remember we went to Rome, and Rome is nice for several reasons. You got all the historical sites and a lot of things you could see. You could see the Roman Forum, and you can see, you know, the Senate. You can see the Arch of Constantine, and you can see the Colosseum, right? Well, a lot of people, they travel to Rome to go to Vatican City. And in Vatican City, you can see St. Peter's Basilica, which was built by the indulgences during the Reformation, not of the Reformation. You got to qualify that. And it's an incredible building. It is incredible. The closest we have is the Catholic Basilica in Washington, D.C. But if you go to the Basilica, you know what people don't know? A lot of American tourists, particularly American tourists, they come there and they don't realize that there are guards that guard St. Peter's Basilica. They're the Pope's guards. They're Swiss guards. And they guard even if you're coming in to the Basilica just as a tourist. You can have your camera and all that. That's fine. But in order to enter, because they consider this one of their most holy and sacred sites, the guards will stop you. Are you hearing me? If you're not properly dressed. And so they have these signs placed all throughout the lines to get into St. Peter's Basilica. And I actually knew somebody who couldn't enter because they were not properly dressed. Now, don't hear this the wrong way. Some people are going to be like, well, pastor said I can't come to church because I'm not properly dressed. That's not what I'm saying. That's not what I'm saying. I'm saying we need to reconsider some of these things on modesty. And some people, they seem to come to church without any thought of how holy this place is. You hearing what I'm saying? They live unholy lives throughout the week, And then there's other people who they'll get dressed up on Sabbath, but then they're unholy all week. I just think that there's something for us to dwell on here. I really do. Now, don't worry. We're not stationing guards at the front of the church to see if your skirt is long enough or short enough. But I'll tell you, we do believe in modesty because the Bible teaches it. Not because we're trying to, look at. By the way, if you're doing that, wrong spirit. The final Elijah does not say, look at us. It says, behold the Lamb of God. He must increase. We must decrease. And if what we're wearing or what we're not wearing is bringing attention to us, then we're wearing the wrong kind of clothing. Number four. Okay, I got to move this along before I get stoned. Number four. By the way, let me just open up to you guys a little bit personally here. I remember some years ago when I first started preaching, I hated suits. Okay, I'm not a suit guy. I refused to wear a suit all the way up until I was in college. And my professor, who was from the left coast, told me I should consider changing my attire when I preach. And I started reading scripture on this topic, and I was convicted. I mean, man, when you're convicted of something, you just have to make those adjustments. And it wasn't just my clothing, because for many of you, you don't realize I grew up listening to rap and R&B, and there's a culture there. And so you dress like that. You talk like that. You walk like that. You move like that. And you think like that. And that kind of culture is really not Christian. And so I prayed about this, and it was a struggle for me. So when I say this, I'm not saying this to beat down on anyone. That's not my intention. I'm just trying to tell you what the Bible, I believe, teaches. And I'll tell you, you know, Lord worked all these miracles. One of these days, maybe I'll open up about that. But we got to move along because I'm at slide 36 of 104. Number four, the final Elijah sounds a clear warning. Elijah stood before Ahab and told him the truth. John stood before Herod and told him the truth. Neither man adjusted God's standard to accommodate the palace. My friends, truth was not determined by Ahab's authority. Truth was not determined by Herod's position. Truth was not determined by public opinion. Truth was determined by the word of God. The final Elijah must speak clearly. Paul warned in his day that a time would come, and I believe we're there, for the time will come when they will not endure sound doctrine. That means biblical teaching. There will always be pressure to tell people what they want to hear instead of what they need to hear. But a fire lookout cannot refuse to report smoke because someone may find the warning inconvenient. The lookout can't say, oh, it's only a little smoke. No. Oh, perhaps it's going to go away. No, man. Oh, I don't want to disturb anyone. You know, it's not a really convenient time. Or here's what some people would say. You know, I don't want anyone to think that I'm a negative person. Man, a warning given early is an act of mercy. It's an act of mercy. The final Elijah must speak clearly about sin, clearly about grace. It must speak clearly about the commandments of God and clearly about biblical authority, clearly about purity, clearly about true and false worship, clearly about the judgment, clearly about the return of Jesus. And let me tell you, Elijah, he faced Jezebel's persecution. John was in prison and eventually killed because they hated his message. And if you don't already know it, let me tell you, the Bible is very clear that God's commandment-keeping people will experience persecution in the final conflict. The Bible tells us, yea, and all that live godly in Christ Jesus shall suffer persecution. That's what it tells us. It's not an if, it's a when. But nonetheless, the lookout is not responsible for controlling every response. No, the lookout is responsible for being awake and sounding the alarm. Remember, the danger was not that the lookout lacked information.
1: The danger is when no one is watching. And when you're sleeping, you're not watching. Number five, the final Elijah makes disciples. Elijah did not attempt to carry the work alone. He called Elisha. He trained him. He visited the schools of the prophets. By the way, we're beginning training soon, right? He invested in people who would carry God's message beyond his own lifetime. He taught. John also trained disciples. He taught them. He answered their questions. He prepared them to recognize Jesus. Then when Jesus appeared, John willingly released his disciples to follow Christ. John didn't say, "Oh, don't leave my ministry." No. In fact, anyone who desires for people to look to them more than they look to God, you know what they are? They're called Antichrist. That's what they are. Did you hear me? You remember what Antichrist is? It's someone who claims the place of Christ. Mercy. John understood that successful ministry does not make people permanently dependent upon the minister. Oh, we're going to be talking about that in our next series, yeah? Successful ministry teaches people to depend upon Jesus. The final Elijah will not be carried by ministers alone. At least I got one. That's why we're letting you transfer in. Pray for the church. The final Elijah will not be carried by evangelists alone. It will not be carried by institutions. Every member must become a witness. Parents must disciple their children. Older believers must mentor younger believers. Experienced Christians must encourage new believers. Teachers must train students to think biblically. Church members must give Bible studies and share their testimony. Pray with the discouraged. Lead people to Jesus. The question is not merely who's discipling me. The question is also, who am I discipling? Who are you teaching to pray? Who are you helping understand scripture? Who are you encouraging in the Christian life? Who will be stronger spiritually because you invested in them? A lookout can see the smoke, but the warning must be communicated to the people below. The final Elijah cannot remain isolated in the tower. The message must move from person to person, home to home, and heart to heart. Number six, the final Elijah calls people to the Jordan. The ministries of Elijah and John were both connected with the Jordan. Elijah crossed the Jordan before being taken to heaven. Elisha began his ministry after crossing back over the Jordan. Naaman was washed in the Jordan, came out cleansed. John stood in the Jordan calling people to repentance and baptism. Matthew chapter 3, verse 6 tells us that the people came from Judea and Jerusalem and all about and were baptized by him in the Jordan, confessing their sins. The Jordan represents a crossing. Israel crossed the Jordan to enter the promised land. In baptism, believers publicly cross from the old life into the new life with Christ. Now, I know we looked at this last week, but we didn't look at all of the verses. And so I want to come back to it. We got to go quickly. Romans chapter 6, verse 4. Therefore, we were buried with him through baptism into death, that just as Christ was raised from the dead by the glory of the Father, even so we also should walk in newness of life. Verse 5, for if we have been united together in the likeness of his death, certainly we also shall be in the likeness of his resurrection. Knowing this, that our old man was crucified with him, that the body of sin might be done away with, that we should no longer be slaves of sin. For he who has died has been freed from sin. Oh, man. Verse 8, it continues. Now, if we died with Christ, we believe that we also shall live with him, knowing that Christ, having been raised from the dead, dies no more. Death no longer hath dominion over him. Verse 10, for the death that he died to sin once for all. But the life that he lives to God. Here we are now. Verse 11, likewise, you also. Now he's speaking to us, right? All right, so we talked about Jesus. Now he's getting to us. Likewise, you also reckon yourselves to be dead indeed to sin, but alive to God in Christ Jesus our Lord. You know what reckon means? We don't use that vocabulary much in our day and society. Reckon means simply to believe it applies to you. I reckon it so. Yeah. Likewise, you also believe yourselves to be dead indeed to sin. You believe it. We are buried with him by baptism into death, that we should also walk in newness of life. Therefore, reckon, believe yourself to be dead indeed to sin, but alive to God in Christ Jesus our Lord. So this is what it is. The final Elijah message is not about becoming slightly more Christian, slightly more Adventist, slightly more religious. It is die to self. Pride must die. Selfishness must die. Bitterness must die. Impurity must die. The determination to rule our own lives must die. The final Elijah calls people not merely to agree with the truth, but to surrender to the one who is the truth. It calls people to baptism, not just to join a church. By the way, some people have a misunderstanding on this. They think that you can be baptized and not join a church, but Acts chapter 2, verse 47 says that the Lord added to the church daily such as should be saved. But it calls people to baptism not just to join a church, but to enter into a covenant relationship with Jesus Christ. Number 7, the final Elijah repairs broken altars. Before the fire fell upon Mount Carmel, Elijah did something significant. The Bible tells us in 1 Kings chapter 18, verse 30, that he repaired the altar of the Lord that was broken down. The altar was a place of sacrifice. The altar was a place of worship. It was a place of surrender. The altar was where the guilty sinner met a forgiving God. And before the fire could fall, the altar had to be repaired. Let me tell you, that order is actually very important. First, the altar, then the fire. First, surrender, then power. First, repentance, then revival. The final Elijah message is a call to repair the altar. Maybe it's the altar of personal prayer that needs to be repaired in your life. The altar of Bible study. The altar of family worship. The altar of Sabbath worship. Look, I get it. There are some people who can't come to church, but if you can, you should. And honestly, if Sharon can make it to church, yeah. The altar of complete surrender. The final Elijah also does not invent a new faith to accommodate the age. It calls people back to the faith which was once delivered unto the saints, like how it says it there in Jude verse 3. The old fire lookout did not need to be redesigned into something unrecognizable. It needed to be restored to its original purpose. Let me put it this way, just in case you misunderstand some of my illustrations. The church does not need to become more like the world to save the world. The church needs to be restored to its original purpose. To pray. To worship. To make disciples. To proclaim the truth, and to reveal the character of Jesus. Remember, the danger was not that the lookout lacked information. The danger is when no one is watching. The altar may still be standing. The Bible may still be on the table. The church doors may still be open. But is anyone meeting with God? The altar must be repaired. Number 8. The final Elijah calls for revival and reformation. Elijah gathered Israel on Mount Carmel and asked, "How long will you falter between two opinions?" Elijah said the mixture of the world in the heart and God could not continue. If the Lord be God, follow him. John preached the same kind of message. Repent, for the kingdom of heaven is at hand. Both ministries produced revival and reformation. Let me highlight this. Revival is the renewal of spiritual life. Reformation is the change in belief and conduct that follows. And revival without reformation becomes temporary emotion. I see it all the time. People get excited. They come to prayer meeting and then you don't see them after a few months. I've seen it other places. We hold evangelistic meetings. People come and then they fade away. We see it, don't we? You go out, we give Bible studies, and then life happens. Or they're not interested. Revival without reformation becomes temporary emotion, and reformation without revival becomes legalism. Did you hear me? God desires both. He wants to awaken the heart and transform the life. In Elijah's day, the people, they repented on Mount Carmel, and then Elijah prayed, and then the rain fell. In John's day, people repented. They prepared to receive Jesus. And soon afterward, the former rain of the Holy Spirit fell at Pentecost. Now, I want to share something with you that I did not realize until I was doing this study just a few weeks ago. All right. That's how far out I have to plan my sermons. But I was studying this. You want to hear something interesting? Interestingly, it didn't rain for 3.5 years when Elijah gave that message, right? It's not going to rain 3.5 years. It didn't rain. And that message is repeated throughout Scripture. We even see it in the New Testament. But here's something interesting. How long was Jesus' ministry? 3.5 years. All right, very good, very good. This is so awesome. Who began Jesus' ministry? John the Baptist, right? He's preparing the way for Jesus. Okay, so he's preaching. When Jesus ascends, what happened? Do you remember? Holy Spirit comes down at Pentecost, 3.5 years after John the Baptist. Now, you know, don't read into this too much. You got to be careful with this kind of stuff, you know? But I just find that so awesome. Elijah's reign after Carmel and John's preparatory ministry before Pentecost demonstrate the need for repentance before the latter rain. Before God can use the church to awaken the world, he must awaken the church. We cannot call others out of darkness while we're protecting cherished darkness within our own hearts. We cannot call the world to surrender while refusing to surrender ourselves. We looked at this when we first began this series. 2 Chronicles chapter 7, verse 14 says, "If my people, which are called by my name, shall humble themselves and pray and seek my face and turn from their wicked way," then he's going to do all these things, right? But notice where it begins. My people. He's speaking to you, man. He's speaking to me. Not with the government. That's not who he's talking to. He says, my people, not my government. He doesn't say my culture. No, he says my people. Not with unbelievers. No, he says my people. It begins with us. The lookout must first be awake. Number 9, the final Elijah goes before the king. After the fire fell and the rain began, Elijah ran before Ahab's chariot to Jezreel. He went before the king. John fulfilled that role spiritually. John prepared the hearts for Christ's first coming. And the final Elijah prepares hearts for Christ's second return. The king is coming, man. Revelation 14, verse 6 describes an angel flying in the midst of heaven, having an everlasting gospel to preach to them that dwell upon the earth, to every nation, kindred, tongue, and people. Oh, man, the final Elijah message is worldwide. It's a worldwide message. Its message is clear, and so it declares, "Fear God and give glory to him, for the hour of his judgment has come." It calls people to worship him that made heaven and earth, the sea and the springs of waters. It calls people from false worship to true worship. It calls people from human authority to biblical authority. It calls people from confusion to the truth. It prepares the road for the king. You know I said this last time, but it bears repeating. The mountains of pride must be brought low. The crooked places of dishonesty must be made straight. The rough places of bitterness must be smoothed out. The valleys of discouragement must be lifted up. Why? Because the king is coming. The road must be prepared. Man, this is the climax of the message. Number 10, the final Elijah points people to Jesus. It points people to Jesus. Elijah prayed, 1 Kings chapter 18, verse 37. "Hear me, O Lord, hear me, that this people may know that you are the Lord God and that you have turned their hearts back to you again. Elijah asked for fire so people would know God. John pointed toward Jesus and declared, "Behold, the Lamb of God, which takes away the sins of the world." The final Elijah message must be Christocentric. It's a Christ-centered message. It's true. We preach the judgment, but we also have to preach that Jesus is our advocate in the judgment. We preach the Sabbath, but we also need to preach that Jesus is the creator, the Lord of the Sabbath. We preach about the sanctuary. We need to be preaching about the sanctuary, but we also need to preach that Jesus is our high priest. We preach that we need to keep all of the Ten Commandments, right? But we also need to preach that obedience is the fruit of loving Jesus. We preach the literal, visible, audible, glorious second coming. But we also need to preach that Jesus is the one who is coming. We preach on Revelation. But we also need to remember and remind people that it is the revelation of Jesus Christ. Some people, you know what they do? They behold the crisis. They look all around and they get discouraged. And look, if you looked at all the crisis, you would get discouraged. Fires out west, tornadoes and hurricanes and all kinds of all of these destructions, right? Not enough rain, too much rain. We get it all, right? Behold the signs, and they look at the signs, and they look at the beast, and they look at Babylon. My friends, the heart, the center of our message is, behold the Lamb. That's where we need to be looking. Look away from yourself. Look away from your failures. Look away from your record. Look away from your inability to save yourself and look to Jesus. Why? Because the Lamb offers pardon and the Lamb offers power and the Lamb offers a new heart. John could call people to repentance, but John could not take away their sins. Only Jesus can save. Only Jesus can give you that forgiveness. Only Jesus can cleanse you. Only Jesus can transform you. The final Elijah is a spirit-filled people who will remain spiritually awake when the world is asleep. A people who will recognize the smoke of spiritual compromise. A people who will sound a clear warning with courage and love. A people who will repair the broken altar. A people who call for revival and reformation. A people who prepare the way for the king. And above everything else, a people who will point the world to Jesus Christ. Look, the lookout, it can warn a community that a fire is approaching. But the lookout cannot save the community. There on Bald Mountain, the tower stood above the forest for years. The structure remained. The windows remained. The view remained. The purpose remained. But the lookout was largely empty. The danger was not that the tower had no view. It had 360-degree view. The danger was not that there were no maps. The danger was not that there was no one who understood what fire could do. The danger was that no one was watching from the tower. Then the tower was restored. And volunteers climbed the mountain, and someone took the post. Someone scanned the horizon. Someone noticed the smoke, and someone sounded the alarm. And because that warning was given early, the firefighters could act before the flames became a major wildfire. My friends, the church has been placed on a spiritual mountain. We possess the scriptures. We possess the prophetic message. We understand the signs. We know that Jesus is coming. The question is not whether or not we have the information. The question is whether we are awake. Remember, the danger was not that the lookout lacked information. The danger was that the lookout had been left empty. I wonder, could the lookout of personal prayer in our lives be empty? Could the lookout of family worship be empty? Could the lookout of spiritual discernment be empty? Could we be distracted by the scenery while the smoke is rising on the horizon? Could we be so occupied with ordinary life that we have forgotten why God has placed us here at this moment? This is not the hour for the lookout to fall asleep. This is not the hour for the altar to remain broken. This is not the hour to soften the message because the warning is unpopular. This is not the hour to hide the light. This is the hour to watch. I like how it says it. You know it, Romans chapter 13, right? Now is the time to wake. Now is the time to put on the Lord Jesus Christ. This is the hour to pray. This is the hour to repair the altar. This is the hour to call people to repentance. This is the hour to turn the hearts of parents to their children, and the hour to make disciples. This is the hour to proclaim the everlasting gospel. This is the hour to lift Jesus higher. The fire lookout did not create the danger. It recognized the danger early and it sounded the warning while there was still time. My friends, we still have time. We still have time. But time will not always exist. There's going to come a point where it's over. It's done. The final Elijah does not create the final crisis by preaching about it. The final Elijah recognizes the hour and it prepares people for the king. And above all else, it points beyond the smoke, beyond the crisis, beyond the warning, and beyond itself to Jesus. To Jesus. My friends, I'm going to make four very simple calls today. Four of them. This is the first call. Perhaps you possess spiritual information, but your devotional life has become empty. You know doctrine. You know what the Bible teaches. You understand prophecy. You attend church. Listen and watch online. You know the language of faith. But you know within your heart that the lookout has been left unattended. Prayer has become occasional. Bible study has become hurried. And the voice of God has been difficult to hear through all the noise. My friends, today, Jesus is not calling you to condemnation. He's calling you to awaken. Would you like to say, Lord, I want you to restore my personal walk with you. Teach me to watch and pray. Make me spiritually alert. Take your place again at the center of my heart. You want to say that to the Lord today? Second call. Perhaps the altar of personal or family worship has been broken down. There was a time when you prayed regularly. There was a time when scripture just spoke powerfully to your heart. You did your Sabbath school lesson and you had your personal devotions. There was a time when worship in your home was consistent. But gradually, maybe it was business, maybe it was disappointment, maybe it was distraction or compromise, just seemed to crowd Jesus out. Today, God says, repair the altar. Restore prayer. Restore the word. Restore family worship. Restore your first love. Would you like to say, Lord, help me to restore the altar in my life? Third call. Perhaps there's a relationship that needs healing. A parent and a child, they've grown distant. A husband and a wife, they've allowed walls to rise up between them. Two church members have carried resentment for far too long. Someone needs to say, I was wrong. Please forgive me. I don't want to carry this bitterness any longer. Would you like to respond to that call? You want healing? You can't control how other people respond, by the way, but you can surrender your own heart. You can take that first step and you can allow the Holy Spirit to begin the work of restoration. Number four, final call. Perhaps God is calling you to become part of his final proclamation. You might feel inadequate. That's okay. Elisha was a farmer when Elijah called him. John, beyond preaching, we don't know what else he did. He came from the wilderness. The disciples, they were ordinary men.
0: They didn't go to rabbinical schools or get an MDiv. No, ordinary people. God is not searching for talent. He's searching for surrender. He's calling parents to disciple their children, and he's calling young people to stand for Christ. He's calling members to give Bible studies. He is calling teachers to lead students toward the truth. And he's calling believers to pray with the hurting, to encourage the discouraged, and to proclaim the everlasting gospel. He is calling you to fulfill the Great Commission, to go and make disciples. My friends, the tower must not remain empty. The lookout must take the post. And so here's the simple appeal. Would you like to say, Lord, I want to make myself available for you. Fill me with your spirit. Make me watchful. Give me courage to speak truth with love. And use my influence, use my life to prepare somebody for Jesus. You like to say that? Our Father in heaven, Lord, we long for the day when Jesus returns. But Lord, we recognize something. We need to be prepared for that day. But we don't want to be prepared alone. We want others to be ready as well. Lord, help us to be those spiritual lookouts that are awake and that warned people of your soon coming, to prepare people to meet Jesus. That is our prayer, and we ask it in Jesus' name. Amen.
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3: Now the weather forecast for Strong Tower Radio. For Michigan's UP, today we'll have a 20% chance of showers, increasing clouds with highs near 74 degrees. Tonight we'll have a chance of showers and thunderstorms possible, mostly cloudy with lows at around 61 degrees. For northern Michigan, today will be sunny with a high near 79 degrees with an east wind at around 5 miles per hour. And for tonight we'll have partly cloudy skies with lows at around 52 degrees with a southeast wind at around 5 miles per hour. For southern Michigan, today will be sunny with a high near 79 degrees with an east wind at around 5 miles per hour. And for tonight, we'll have partly cloudy skies with lows at around 52 degrees with the southeast wind at around 5 miles per hour. For central Illinois, today we'll have patchy fog, otherwise sunny with a high near 82 degrees. And for tonight, we'll have mostly clear skies with lows at around 62 degrees with the northeast wind at around 6 miles per hour. For Strong Tower Radio, I'm meteorologist Tricia Cook.
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7: Hey, come back here. You slippery little lamb, come back.
8: Hey, watch that animal. It almost knocked me over.
7: Sorry. It ran away from the cellar stall.
8: Next time, be more careful. You could hurt somebody.
7: I will. Somebody, please help me catch that lamb.
9: Here, I've got you, you little rascal. Ben, this is your lamb.
7: Yes, Rabbi Nicodemus. It got away from our stall where I'm helping my father sell sheep during the festival.
9: It's a nice lamb, spotless white.
7: I call him Herman.
9: Herman?
7: Yes, like the white snow on the peaks of Mount Hermon.
9: But of course, your family has come up for the Festival of the Tabernacles.
7: Yes, and to sell sheep, and to visit me.
9: Yes, they must be proud of you. You're a good scholar. I'm proud to have you in my school. Perhaps someday you, too, shall be a teacher of the law.
7: I'd like nothing more, Rabbi.
9: Where is your family staying?
7: They've set up their booth by my uncle's place, by the sheep gate.
9: Well, good. I must be going, Ben. God be with you.
7: And with you, teacher. Thanks for catching my lamb.
9: You're welcome. Hang on to him.
7: I will. Hey, Herman, quit fighting me. Hey, don't do that. Oh, no, it got away again. Come back here, you horny little creature. Come back, Herman. Come back.
10: Hello, boys and girls. This is Uncle Dan.
11: And I'm Aunt Carol. Hello to all the rest of the family, too, including you grandmas, grandpas, aunts, and uncles. We're glad you've all joined us because we have an important story from the time of Jesus for you.
10: It's taken from the New Testament of the Bible, the Gospel of John, chapters 7, 8, and 9.
11: Just in case you're wondering, the boy you heard in our opening is the same Ben you met in our story called Troubled Waters. That's the one about Jesus healing the crippled man at the Pool of Bethesda.
10: And you may recall that Ben had a friend named Jesse whose father was a priest. Just like you, Ben and Jesse attended school. Only their school was in the temple.
11: And just as you might have a dog, cat, or bird for a pet, Ben had his lamb, Herman.
10: Nowadays, it's rather unusual to have a lamb for a pet.
11: True, but at the time of our story, it wasn't at all unusual for a boy living in Palestine to have a pet lamb.
10: Well, with that said, let's find out if Ben catches Herman in today's story, Encounters in Jerusalem.
12: Up and down the courtyard of the temple, Ben chased after his lamb. It was crowded, for pilgrims had come from all over the Mediterranean world to attend the Feast of Tabernacles. So the lamb ran between legs, under tables, and around stalls holding other lambs and bulls for the temple sacrifices.
7: You little rascal! I'll whip you when I catch you. There! Got you cornered. Easy now. Easy. Gotcha! I'm going to sell you, that's what I'm going to do, even if it's for only one denarius. You're more trouble than you're worth.
13: Ben, there you are.
7: Hi, Jesse. Come help me with Herman.
13: Okay, then let's hurry over to the courtyard.
7: Why?
13: There's a rumor that Jesus is coming.
7: Really? Where'd you hear that?
13: From some pilgrims from Bethany. Jesus was at a home there.
7: I don't want to miss him. It's been a couple of years since I saw him. There. Into the stall you go, Herman. You won't get away again.
13: People still haven't stopped talking about the crippled man he healed at the Pool of Bethesda. And just think, we saw it with our own eyes.
7: I wonder what miracles he'll do this time.
13: Hard telling, but come on. There's so much to see with all these pilgrims coming for the feast. Why, today I saw a pilgrim from Spain. He wore funny clothes.
7: Okay, let's go.
12: In the court of the temple, many pilgrims were wondering whether Jesus would be coming to the Feast of Tabernacles.
13: Come on, Ben. I know a place where we can get closer.
7: I'm coming. If I can get through this crowd.
12: For a long time, Jesus preached in the temple. Thousands had gathered to listen.
14: And I, the Son of Man, came to save the lost. If a man has 100 sheep and one wanders away and is lost, what will he do?
7: I know. Go out and find him.
14: Shh. Won't he leave the 99 safe in the stall and go into the hills to search for the lost one?
7: Right.
14: And if he finds it, he will rejoice over it more than over the 99 others safe at home.
13: Just like you, Ben?
14: Just so. It is not my Father's will that even one of you should perish.
15: How can he know so much when he's never been to our schools and been taught by our rabbis? Even Gamaliel's students don't speak so well.
7: And as for Shammai's students, who listens to them, Jesse?
15: Rabbi Jesus of Nazareth, Where do you get your learning?
14: I am not teaching you my own thoughts, but those of God who sent me.
16: God sent him.
14: If any of you really determines to do God's will, then you will certainly know whether my teaching is from God or merely my own.
15: We know where you were born, in Nazareth. But when the Messiah comes, he will just appear and no one will know where he comes from.
14: Yes, you know me and where I was born and raised. But I am not here on my own. He who sent me is true. You do not know him, but I know him because I was with him and he sent me to you.
16: You witness to yourself, and your witness is not true. How can we tell you are really the Messiah?
15: He's the Messiah. When will the Messiah come from Galilee? For the scriptures clearly state that the Messiah will be born of the royal line of David in Bethlehem, the village where David was born.
13: The crowd's getting in a nasty mood. The soldiers better come and arrest him soon.
17: Soldiers? What soldiers?
13: I heard the council is planning to arrest Jesus at this festival.
17: Oh, no. But there are the soldiers, and they're not doing anything. Look, the Pharisees are trying to make them arrest Jesus, but they won't.
13: I can't believe it.
15: Arrest him!
18: No!
15: No!
19: In the council room, many of the religious leaders gathered, waiting for the temple soldiers to bring Jesus in.
20: Where is he?
21: We didn't arrest him.
20: And why not?
21: Well, we couldn't, Your Highness. He stirred up the people. We would have caused a riot to arrest him.
22: He spoke such wonderful things.
20: So you also have been led astray by his clever words, huh? Is there a single one of us religious rulers who believes in him?
23: No.
20: Or any of the Pharisees?
24: No, not me. Never.
20: Who believes in him? The stupid crowds, the ones who don't know the law, the sinners and thieves and tax collectors.
15: That's right, only the sinners, none of us.
16: A curse on the crowd, let's arrest him now.
25: Just a moment, friends.
20: Yes, Nicodemus?
25: I admire your enthusiasm for the law, friends, but we must consider the whole law.
16: And what is that?
15: Aren't you in agreement with us, Nicodemus?
25: We have not tried this Jesus, have we? We have not questioned him.
15: We don't have to. It's obvious he's a deceiver.
25: Yeah. Is it legal to convict a man before he is even tried?
16: But this is different. The law is
20: Nicodemus, you have thrown the council into an uproar. The way you speak, I wonder if you are for this imposter. Are you a wretched Galilean, too?
16: Are you, Nicodemus?
15: Search the scriptures, Rabbi, and see for yourself.
26: Let's go.
15: No prophet will come from Galilee.
12: Nicodemus' protest resulted in stopping the council from their wicked purposes. The rulers were unable to condemn Jesus without a hearing. Defeated for a time, every man went unto his own house. Jesus went unto the Mount of Olives. Throughout the week, the people celebrated the Festival of Tabernacles. All over Jerusalem and in the valleys surrounding the city, pilgrims had set up booths made of branches and leaves. Every morning, as the sun rose and reflected on the golden domes, the priests blew their trumpets and began to sing.
27: Sing for joy to God our strength. Shout aloud to the God of Jacob.
12: On the last day of the feast, a long procession, led by the priests, went down to the pool of Siloam to get a pitcher of water. They brought it back and poured the water upon the altar as an offering. This symbolized the Spirit of God coming upon his people. After this impressive ceremony, Jesus again stood up in the temple.
16: There's Jesus!
14: If anyone is thirsty, let him come to me and drink. For the scriptures declare that rivers of living water shall flow from the innermost being of anyone who believes in me.
0: He must be the Messiah.
15: We can't let this blasphemy go on and on.
16: It won't. I have a plan. Come, let us discuss it with the others.
15: A plan?
16: To trap this Galilean. It shall not fail.
15: Ah.
16: And when this impostor falls for it,

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2: Jesus had come to Jerusalem during the Feast of Tabernacles. There he openly taught the people. He told them he was the Good Shepherd, the Water of Life, the Messiah. Most of the religious leaders became angered and sought a way to stop Jesus. They laid a trap for him.
3: So, you've caught a woman in adultery. What now?
4: Well, can't you see? If Jesus forgives her, he breaks the law of Moses.
3: Ah.
4: If he obeys the law and gives us permission to stone her, then the Romans will jail him for taking over their power.
3: So we have him either way. Clever.
5: No! Please! Please, oh, please!
6: There he is. There he is, woman. He will judge you.
5: Oh, please, please spare me. Why did you bring me before this crowd in the temple?
3: Quiet, woman. Rabbi Jesus of Nazareth, this woman was caught in the very act of adultery. The law of Moses says to stone such a woman. Well, teacher, what about it? What shall we do?
2: Jesus knew what their plans were. He could read their hearts. Jesus appeared to pay no attention to their questions, but stooped down and wrote some words and names in the dust with his finger.
3: Well, what's wrong? Don't you have an answer, Rabbi?
6: Let him who is without sin among you be the first to throw a stone at her.
3: What are you writing in the dust? Let's see. I didn't think anybody knew about that. Pardon me, I must leave.
4: It's me too. Excuse me. Let me through.
7: Look! All the leaders are leaving!
8: But I don't understand it!
6: Woman, where are those who accused you? Didn't even one of them condemn you?
5: No, Lord. Not even one.
6: Neither do I condemn you. Go and sin no more.
2: In bringing this woman to Jesus, the rabbis were acting without regard for the law they professed to reverence. It was the husband's duty to take action against her, and both people involved in the sin were to be punished equally. The law also specified that the witness in the case should cast the first stone. But Jesus met the accusers on their own ground. He did not set aside the law given through Moses, nor infringe upon the authority of Rome. As Jesus wrote the sins of the accusers in the dust, one by one they had crept away. They trembled, lest the hidden iniquity of their lives be exposed to the multitude. The woman's accusers were defeated. Jesus continued to come and teach in the temple day by day. One morning, the sun rose and shone upon the golden domes and decorations, reflecting the brilliant light. The two boys, Ben and Jesse, were there to see it.
9: The light is brilliant. I've never seen it so bright.
10: Here comes Jesus and the Pharisees right after him.
11: I guess they don't want him to get away with anything.
10: Here comes the crowd to hear Jesus too. Quick, let's get close.
6: I am the light of the world. So if you follow me, you won't be stumbling through the darkness. For the living light will flood your path.
3: Tell us who you are to make such outrageous claims about yourself. Don't beat around the bush.
6: One day you will realize that I am the Messiah. I speak what the Father teaches me. I only do those things that please the Father in heaven.
12: You have a demon.
3: Didn't we say all along you were possessed by the devil?
6: No, I have no demon in me. For I honor my...

0: father.
1: Our father is Abraham.
0: I tell you the absolute truth. Before Abraham was born, I am.
2: How dare you call yourself God? Here are the stones. Stone him. Yes.
3: Jesse, they're going to stone Jesus.
4: Look, Jesus just walks right past them. They can't seem to cast a single stone.
3: He must be the Messiah. Come on, let's follow him. Look, Jesus is going up to that blind man by the Halda Gate.
4: Yes, I know him. He's been blind from birth. Name is Kemuel.
3: But it's the Sabbath. Kemuel is not allowed to ask for coins today.
4: Oh, come on, let's see what happens.
5: Poor fellow. Blind from birth, hmm?
6: Why was this man born blind, Master?
7: I don't understand why these things happen.
8: Was it a result of his own sins or those of his parents? Had to be one or the other.
0: It was not this man's sin or his parents, but that the power of God might be demonstrated in curing him. While it is day, we must work the works of him who sent me. Night comes when no man can work. While I'm still here in the world, I give it light.
3: Look, Jesse. He's spitting on the ground and making some mud.
4: But that's work on the Sabbath. At least some Pharisees consider it against the law.
3: And now he's caking some mud on Kemuel's eyes.
0: Go, friend, and wash in the pool of Siloam. Someone lead him there.
3: I will. Come on, Jesse. Careful, Kemuel. These steps are wet and slippery. There. Easy. Here. Here's the pool. Just kneel down. That's it.
9: Oh, thank you, boys. Now, if only this will work.
3: You got it all off now.
4: Do you see anything?
9: I can see. I can see everything. Oh, how beautiful. This water, so beautiful. Your faces, I can see. Praise God. I must tell my friends, my father and mother, I can now see.
10: Hey, who's that fellow? He looks like Kemuel.
11: No, Kemuel's blind. But this fellow, it sure looks like Kemuel.
12: Oh, it can't be. Friends.
10: But
12: it is me. Hmm? I can now see Jesus did it.
11: Jesus of Nazareth?
10: Oh, we'd better tell this to the priests. Come, it's wonderful news. Praise God.
13: So you're Kemuel, the blind man. And now you see?
12: Yes. Yes, sir. That's right.
10: Really? And how did it happen? What magician did this trick?
12: It was Jesus. He smoothed some mud over my eyes.
13: Oh. Today? On the Sabbath?
12: And he told me to wash in the pool of Siloam. I did. And now I see. Ah. Praise God.
13: This fellow Jesus heals on the Sabbath. He can't be the Messiah.
10: But how could an ordinary sinner do such miracles?
13: Ah, through the devil, of course. This Jesus is an imposter.
10: This man who opened your eyes, who do you say he is?
12: I think he must be a prophet sent from God.
13: No. Perhaps this Kemuel is also an imposter. Let's ask his parents if he really was born blind.
14: But of course he was born blind.
15: From the first day.
13: If that is so, then how can he see now?
15: We know that this is our son, and he was born blind.
14: But we don't know what happened to make him see, or who did it.
15: He's old enough to speak for himself.
13: Ask
15: him.
13: All right. You're dismissed.
15: Thank you, sir.
13: They're afraid to answer us, for fear we'll cast them out of the synagogue for 30 days.
10: Perhaps we should question Kemuel again and see if his story is the same as before.
13: Good idea. We must discredit this story. If it spreads, all the nation will believe in this Jesus.
10: Kemuel,
1: God gave you sight, not this Jesus. So give glory to God, for we know this Jesus is an evil person, an impostor.
12: I do not know whether he is evil or good, sirs, but I know this. I was blind, and now I see.
13: Yes, but what did he do? How did he heal you?
12: Look, I told you once, didn't you listen? Why do you want to hear it again? Do you want to become his disciple, too?
1: You are his disciple. You are a Galilean.
13: We are disciples of Moses. But as for this fellow Jesus, we don't know anything about him.
12: That's very strange. He can heal blind men, but you don't know anything about him. Well, God doesn't listen to evil men. We all know that. But God has open ears to those who worship him and do his will. Since the world began, there has never been anyone who could open the eyes of someone born blind. If this man were not from God, he couldn't do this.
13: You were steeped in sin from birth. That we know.
1: And are you trying to teach us?
13: Throw him out of the synagogue. He's not fit to be a child of Abraham.
1: Go worship with the heathen who follow this Jesus. Go worship with the sinners, tax collectors, and beggars. Yeah.
16: The thing most feared by the Jews was being cast out of the synagogue. When that happened, they no longer belonged to Israel. Now when Jesus heard what happened, he found Kemuel and spoke to him.
0: Friend, do you believe in the Messiah?
12: Who is he, sir, that I may believe in him?
0: You are looking at him now. It is the one speaking to you.
12: You're the one who gave me sight. Yes, Lord, I believe. You are the Son of God.
13: So, you let men worship you? You can't be the Messiah, even if you give sight to the blind.
0: I have come into the world to give sight to those who are spiritually blind, and to show those who think they see that they are blind.
13: Are you saying that we are blind?
0: Yeah. If you were blind, you wouldn't be guilty. But your guilt remains because you claim to know what you are doing.
13: Did you hear
1: what
13: you said?
1: Out of the synagogue.
0: I am the good shepherd, and know my own sheep, and they know me, just as my Father knows me, and I know the Father. And I lay down my life for the sheep. My sheep recognize my voice and follow me. They won't follow a stranger, but will run away from him. Those who come to me will be saved and will find green pastures of eternal life.
16: There were many people who believed the words of Jesus. They believed that Jesus was the Messiah, the Son of God, and that gave them hope and joy they had never known before. The wonderful part is, it's not necessary to have lived in Jerusalem at the time of Ben and Jesse, the two boys in our stories, to have this hope and joy. You can have it now, because Jesus said he is the same yesterday, today, and tomorrow. He is the good shepherd who loves his sheep, those who follow him. And you can decide to follow him today and continue doing so for the rest of your life.
0: I am the good shepherd. The good shepherd lays down his life for the sheep.

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0: 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Also in 1955, on August 2nd, Norman celebrated his 60th birthday. He spent the day attending the annual conference of the Christian Literature Crusade. 50 workers from CLC were present, and the more he listened to their reports, the more excited he became. CLC bookshops in Great Britain had sold 260,000 Christian books during the previous year, and the organization was expanding into Korea, the Philippines, Brazil, Austria, and Colombia. Trevor Shaw, a New Zealand journalist working with CLC, had a vision to start producing simply worded Christian magazines suitable for people who were just learning to read. Already, two of these magazines had been produced and distributed, one in Nigeria and the other in French West Africa. The approach had proved popular, and Christian magazines for the West Indies and Latin America were already in production. Norman was excited to learn of the many ministry opportunities opening up for CLC. He left the conference feeling energized and ready for a new challenge. That challenge came a year later, in a form neither Norman nor Pauline had anticipated. Their son Paul's marriage had continued to deteriorate, and by 1956 their daughter-in-law, Aline, had deserted the family, leaving Paul with two small children to raise. The task proved too much for him, and he asked Norman and Pauline to take over as the children's guardians. Norman and Pauline hadn't imagined themselves playing the role of parents again, but as they prayed about the situation, they felt it was the right thing to do. And so, they took on the guardianship of 9-year-old Sandra and 6-year-old Nicholas. Norman knew that taking on this responsibility was a big sacrifice, particularly for Pauline, who was looking forward to spending more time traveling with him. Now she would need to stay home with the children. Nonetheless, the two of them committed themselves to the task. During the summer of 1956, Norman was asked to co-lead WEC's work in North America for 3 years. He had been struck by the amazing opportunities for Christian work and missionary recruitment in the United States since the end of World War II. Since no one knew how much longer it might last, he decided to accept the position. This meant that he and Pauline would have to apply to the courts for permission to take their two grandchildren to the United States with them. As part of the arrangement, their 32-year-old daughter, Priscilla, agreed to go with them so that she could be someone closer to the children's parents' ages. It was difficult for Norman to leave his mother behind. She was now 93 years old and in poor health. He was glad his sister Violet lived not too far away from their mother and was able to help her. The Grubb family, Norman, Pauline, Priscilla, Sandra, and Nicholas, set sail from Southampton on April 11, 1957, aboard the SS United States, bound for New York. After a stop in Le Havre, France, across the English Channel, the ship headed west into the Atlantic. The trip was fast. The United States was a newly designed superliner that had already set a world record by crossing the Atlantic Ocean in fewer than 4 days. Everything aboard the vessel was new and modern, and Norman kept a sharp eye on Sandra and Nicholas as they explored. The children especially liked using the ship's elevators that took them down far below deck. The family arrived safely in New York on April 16th and, after spending a night in New York City, boarded a train for the trip south to Fort Washington, Pennsylvania. Alfred Rusko had worked tirelessly since arriving in North America 23 years before. As a result, WEC had a number of thriving centers across Canada and the United States. Norman was particularly looking forward to seeing the new combined WEC-CLC headquarters in Fort Washington. As the diesel locomotive sped pulling the train along, he told the children the story of how the mission came to own the huge property to which they were headed. Sandra and Nicholas loved hearing how, during the American Revolution, George Washington had camped out with his troops at Camp Hill just before they marched to Valley Forge for the winter of 1777. Norman explained that 105 years later, in 1882, John and Sarah Fell, a wealthy Philadelphia couple, had chosen Camp Hill as the site for their summer home. On the site, they had built a stone mansion that looked like a Scottish castle. It had 43 rooms and 13 fireplaces and was surrounded by 70 acres of woodland. After the Fells died, the place was turned into a military academy, but the venture failed and the property was abandoned in 1948. Over the next 3 years, the old mansion was almost completely wrecked by thieves and vandals. Every window in the place was broken, and the copper pipes and electrical lights were ripped out. Homeless squatters had left piles of junk inside. The owner put the mansion and outbuildings, along with the 70 acres of land, up for sale for $150,000 in 1951. When she learned that a missionary group was thinking of buying the property, she reduced the price to $60,000. Money flowed in from friends of WEC to cover the purchase price, and the mission took possession of the place. The buildings underwent renovation and restoration. Before long, the property was a busy and overcrowded missionary center. That was why Norman was grateful that some mission-minded friends had offered the Grubb family both a fully furnished home to live in near Camp Hill and a car to drive. The privacy of their own home would help bind the new family together as Norman and Pauline moved into this new phase of their lives. After the move to Pennsylvania, Pauline, now 63 years old, became ill and needed the rest and relative quiet the house afforded. With Pauline's health issues, Norman was grateful that their daughter Priscilla had agreed to emigrate with them and help with the children. In January 1958, as the Grubbs adjusted to their first winter together in the United States, Norman received word that his mother had died. While he was sad that he would never see her on earth again, he thanked God for her long life and godly influence on so many people, including him. With his family settled in Pennsylvania, Norman continued his book writing and world travel. He continued to be amazed at the openness of Christians in the United States to missions as he spoke in churches and other venues around the country. He did, however, encounter a recurring problem. As he got older, Norman spoke faster and mumbled more, which, coupled with his strong British accent, made it difficult for him to be understood when he spoke at large gatherings. He felt more at ease in small fellowship meetings and house churches where he could talk slower and more informally as he encouraged Christians to support missions. The year 1960 was a big one for Norman. His youngest son, Daniel, married Rose Callan on June 4th, and on June 30th, the Congo became independent from Belgium. Norman hoped that things would go well for the newly independent country, although he saw some signs that concerned him that things might not go as smoothly as hoped. As various political factions vied for power, it seemed the new Congolese government was in danger of collapsing. A little over a month after the Congo gained its independence, Norman turned 65 years old. While most men retired at that age, Norman was not about to do that. And the spring of 1961 found him busy preparing for the first International Leaders Conference that was about to be held in Kilcragen near Glasgow in Scotland. At the conference, 60 WEC and CLC leaders from around the world met for a month to set the course of the mission for the next 10 years. Norman was thrilled to see a younger generation rising up to embrace the same principles upon which C.T. Studd had founded the mission: sacrifice, faith, holiness, and fellowship. In fact, Norman decided his next book would be on those four principles. Together, the leaders looked at the 1,000 missionaries they had working in 40 mission fields and their 9 sending bases and asked God to guide them forward as individuals and as an organization. Several decisions made during the conference affected Norman. The first was that going forward, WEC North America should be led by an executive committee of 7 men chosen by the staff. Norman felt this was a good step, and it would also free him up to do more of the small house group preaching and teaching that he loved to do. Of course, he was still General Secretary of the mission, though that title was changed to International Secretary during the conference to reflect WEC's international reach. After the conference was over, Norman spent much of his time speaking and guiding the mission on an international level while remaining based in Fort Washington. In 1963, he was asked to serve another 3-year term as International Secretary, which he agreed to do. Directing WEC International turned out to be one of the most difficult times that Norman ever faced. The mission field in the Belgian Congo was the cradle of WEC. The mission was founded there. It was also where Norman and Pauline started their missionary journey, and where other leaders in the organization began their service. By 1963, Norman knew he'd been right to be concerned about the country's stability in 1960 when the Congo became independent. The new government soon collapsed, and the country was now trapped in an endless round of civil war and violence, which made the work of missionaries there difficult and dangerous. In 1964, a fierce new rebellion emerged centered around Stanleyville. It began spreading into northeast Congo, where WEC's missionaries served. The rebellion was carried out by a group calling themselves Simbas. They had a reputation for brutality against other Congolese and missionaries alike. At the end of 1964, devastating news reached Norman. The Simbas had captured a group of WEC missionaries from Ibambi and the outlying stations, including the missionary doctor Helen Rosevere, along with other white missionaries and Catholic priests and nuns. The Simbas were threatening to kill them all. Norman and WEC leaders prayed fervently for the situation and the safety of all those captured. Then, on the last day of the year, Norman was able to breathe a sigh of relief. News reached him that the captured missionaries had been liberated and would soon be flown out of the country. But his relief was tempered by the fact that the Simbas had killed numerous priests and nuns and 31 of the captured missionaries, at least 2 of whom were WEC missionaries. In 1966, Norman's post as International Secretary came up for reappointment. Norman felt that his days leading WEC were at an end, and he recommended Len Moules, his old friend from his days in the Belgian Congo, for the position. From the Belgian Congo, Len had spent several years doing missionary work in the Himalayan mountains of northern India before taking over leadership of WEC in the United Kingdom when Norman moved to the United States. Len was duly appointed to the position of International Secretary. On New Year's Eve 1965, for the first time in 45 years, Norman and Pauline Grubb were free of their leadership responsibilities in WEC. Many people congratulated them on their retirement, but retirement was the furthest thing from Norman's mind. On New Year's Day 1966, Norman, now 70 years old, contemplated how many more years he might have to live. His father had died at 76 and his mother at 96. But one thing he and Pauline agreed upon, however long they lived, they would both make each day count for God. Norman was spurred on by one of C.T. Studd's famous quotes, "Let us not glide through this world and then slip quietly into heaven, without having blown the trumpet loud and long for our Redeemer Jesus Christ. Let us see to it that the devil will hold a thanksgiving service in hell when he gets the news of our departure from the field of battle." Now that he was free of his leadership roles, Norman turned his attention to something he loved, teaching the Bible in small group settings. He began traveling through the United States teaching and praying with others. Many of those who hosted Norman asked him to put in writing and publish his teachings, which he did in a series of short books. Each year he made at least one trip back to England, mainly at the invitation of WEC or CLC, to participate in conferences or strategy meetings. Norman loved to tell people about the beginnings of each organization and how God had been faithful to them. While back in England in 1967, Norman learned that the Greater London Council had plans for the WEC houses and the others on the street. All the homes on Highland Road were old, and a number of them had been damaged by German bombs during World War II. Stopgap repairs were made to some houses at the time, while others were left derelict. It was time, the council decided, to tear them all down and replace them with new housing. Number 17 Highland Road was one of the homes the council wanted to tear down, along with 8 houses WEC now owned. Number 17 had been C.T. Studd's personal home and had later served as the headquarters house for WEC. It was much later passed down to Norman and Pauline as an inheritance. While technically they owned the place, Norman and Pauline decided to give the old Studd family home to the mission. That way it could become part of the deal that the Greater London Council wanted to strike with WEC. Len Moules told Norman that he was negotiating with the council, arguing that all the WEC houses formed a community and it would be difficult for the mission to again find that many houses for sale in the same area. The council agreed and offered to buy a suitable replacement property for WEC. They settled on buying Bulstrode Park and House, a large red brick Victorian manor house set on 70 acres of land, situated on the western outskirts of London. The property was worth £150,000, 10 times what WEC had paid for all their houses on Highland Road. Norman was astounded when he saw photos of Bulstrode Park. The manor house was huge, consisting of 115 rooms. It would be a perfect place to hold retreats and accommodate missionaries visiting from all over the world. On his return to Fort Washington, Norman began his next venture, writing an autobiography. He called the book Once Caught, No Escape, My Life Story, and it was published by Lutterworth Press in London in 1969. As Norman grew older, he kept a rigorous pace of traveling and speaking. Pauline stayed behind at their home in Fort Washington with Priscilla helping her. Inevitably, as time passed, people Norman had been linked with in earlier years began to die. His brother-in-law, Gilbert Barclay, had died in 1970. 4 years later, both Pauline's sister Grace and her husband David Monroe died. Norman began to wonder how much longer he would have Pauline around. Her health was beginning to fail, and she suffered from a bleeding ulcer, for which she eventually underwent surgery. Susie Wheeler, an old friend from WEC England, offered to come to Pennsylvania to help take care of Pauline, freeing Norman to continue traveling and speaking. More of Norman's family and fellow missionaries died, including Pauline's sister, Edith Buxton, in 1977, and Len Moules the following year. Still, Norman continued his ministry. He turned 85 in 1980, the same year in which his brother Kenneth died, as well as his sister-in-law, Dorothy Barclay. For a man of 85, Norman remained in good health, except for his old knee injury. That knee was now riddled with arthritis, making it difficult for him to get on and off airplanes, and carrying his suitcase was exhausting. To his delight, his granddaughter Sandra, who was now 33 years old, came back to live with them. She had recently recommitted her life to God. Sandra felt strongly that because of her grandfather's arthritic knee, she should drive him from place to place from now on so that he would not have to fly. The only problem was neither of them owned a car. Within days of Sandra's offer, a check for $10,000 arrived in the mail. The money had been left to Norman by an elderly woman whom he had visited from time to time. He took the money and bought a Volkswagen in which he and Sandra traveled from Florida to Maine. Sometimes the small groups Norman spoke to were so large that the host would set up an event tent on the lawn where the meeting was being held. In early September 1981, Norman and Sandra embarked on a 3-month tour of the Midwest. They had just gotten started on the trip when word reached Norman that Pauline had died. They turned around and headed for home to arrange her funeral. Norman grieved his loss. Still, he knew this day had been coming. Following Pauline's funeral, Norman continued traveling and speaking, with Sandra at his side to help. In 1985, Norman's sister Violet died. Now all his siblings, along with Pauline's sisters and their husbands, were dead. Norman was glad he got along so well with younger people, as there were fewer people his age to relate to. In August 1985, Norman returned from a speaking tour to discover that Sandra had arranged a big celebration for his 90th birthday. 70 of Norman's friends gathered from near and far to honor him. Norman was grateful for everyone who came and thankful he was able to once more spend time with friends. 2 years later, Norman was shocked when Sandra informed him she had been diagnosed with lung cancer. She was just 40 years old, and together they had driven to each of 48 contiguous states, speaking to and praying for people as they went. Norman realized that this period of his life was coming to a close. Still, he comforted himself with the fact that he received hundreds of letters a year, with many letter writers seeking his spiritual advice. Norman was thankful that he could still write thoughtful replies to the letters. He was also encouraged by the way WEC and CLC were thriving. At the beginning of 1990, Norman was visiting his friends Paige and Tom Pruitt in Jackson, Mississippi, when he became seriously ill. He was admitted to the hospital and diagnosed with pneumonia and a stomach ulcer. He was hospitalized for nearly a month, gaining a little strength each day before being discharged into the Pruitts' care. After the hospital stay, he could walk only short distances with the aid of a walker. Slowly, he resumed some of his old activities. He hadn't been strong enough to deal with his mail while in the hospital, and found 150 letters waiting for him when he was discharged. When Norman was strong enough, he returned home to Fort Washington, where Sandra was very ill. He clung to the hope that she would be healed. He hired a day nurse to tend to him and Sandra, and many friends of the family took turns staying in their home to help out. Sadly, Sandra died on October 2, 1991. Upset that she had died while he still lived, Norman wept for 3 days following her death. Following Sandra's death, Norman's health began to decline until he could no longer walk at all. Suspended over his bed was a sling, which his nurses used to help him get out of bed, and into his favorite chair, and then back again when he tired. Although his body was slowly wasting away, Norman's mind remained sharp, and he continued to do what he could from his bed. On August 2, 1993, Norman celebrated his 98th birthday. By now he was very weak, and the only thing he was able to do was feed himself. He hated that he could no longer reply individually to every letter he received. Instead, he resorted to a duplicated letter which his daughter Priscilla sent out for him. After his birthday, Norman wrote, "I hate writing just these present glorious facts and not touching the exact needed reply to most of your letters. At 98 years, and with many limitations that come with age, this is my best. You're all ever in my thoughts and prayers to our Heavenly Father. I thank you for your gifts of love that you all continue to send my way. Your letters and visits bring much joy." From his bed, Norman used his last reserves of energy to write a new foreword for his father-in-law C.T. Studd's book, Rescue Shop Within a Yard of Hell. With the foreword completed on December 15, 1993, Norman died. His last words were,
1: "Abba, Abba, take me. Please take me."
0: A week later, Dr. Daniel Grubb, Norman and Pauline's youngest son, officiated at his father's funeral at the George Washington Memorial Park Cemetery in Plymouth Meeting, Pennsylvania. Norman Grubb left behind an astonishing legacy. He led WEC through a crisis and molded it into a powerful international missionary organization. He combined WEC and CLC, the latter of which he co-founded, to have over 2,000 full-time staff on 55 mission fields, with Koreans, Indians, Africans, and Latin Americans joining together as co-workers. Norman also co-founded InterVarsity Fellowship of Evangelical Unions, which over the years spawned like-minded unions in countries around the world that serve tens of thousands of Christian university students each year. He also authored 45 books and booklets, including C.T. Studd, Cricketer and Pioneer, published in 1933, and Rees Howe's Intercessor, published in 1952, that have remained strong sellers over the 85 and 66 years, respectively, since they were first published. We hope you've enjoyed Norman Grubb, Mission Builder, by Janet and Jeff Benj. 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
1: In the next hour, you'll be listening to devotionals by Pastor Fred Calkins that he gave during the 2022 Summer Blind Camp at Cedar Lake Seventh-day Adventist Church. 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
2: Gracious Lord, we thank you for your tender love for us and your provision for our needs. We're understanding from this experience this week that day by day, you will provide moment by moment what we need, and we can rest in you for this. We praise and thank you, Jesus. Amen. What a story we have for tonight. We're in Genesis chapter 4. It's one of the saddest stories. Our grandparents were well nigh overwhelmed, losing two boys in one day. But I'm getting ahead of myself. Adam knew his wife Eve, and she conceived and bore a son. They named him Cain. And that name Cain means, I have acquired a man from the Lord. I believe Eve thought this was the promised seed. I believe Eve thought Cain was the promised Messiah, and we, with looking from the other side, are saying, oh, what a disappointment she's being set up. I believe Cain, oldest son, was a leader, tried to help his brothers follow in what he thought was the right way, but I've also recognized, as I've meditated on this chapter, Cain was a complainer. He was critical. He was not praising the Lord, but rather questioning God's grace. And he said God was too harsh in kicking Adam and Eve out of the garden. God was mean in not allowing them access to the tree of life. He did not speak well of God, but rather he criticized God, and that will always get you into trouble. It hurts us. We are strengthened as we praise the Lord, and we hurt ourselves when we say bad things about him. May we be wise to talk right about God. Now, verse 2 says, she bore again, and this time his brother Abel. Now, Abel was a keeper of sheep, but Cain was a tiller of the ground. The name Abel means breath, a breath of fresh air. And here was Abel. And Abel, in contrast to Cain, appreciated and understood the salvation story his daddy was explaining to him. He understood this sacrificial system. They both watched their father do sacrifices on a regular basis. Some have suggested that every Friday evening in preparation for the Sabbath, they had a sacrifice. I don't read that. I don't know, but I do know. I recognize enough from that Old Testament system that it was regular. The boys learned, they observed, they understood that these sacrifices pointed to Jesus, who was the propitiation, the sacrifice, the remedy for their sin. Verse 3, in process of time, it came to pass that Cain brought an offering. of fruit of the ground to the Lord. Abel also brought the firstborn of his flock, and the Lord respected Abel and his offering. These boys, I believe, are now grown. Now, I don't know what it means to be grown at that day and time. Today, you get to be counted as legally grown when you're, what, 18 and can buy beer? I don't know. 21? 18, you can go to the army. It's crazy stuff. But now, here's something. You may know this, you may not know this, but the male brain really is not mature until about 27 or 28 years of age. Yeah, a little bit messy, but yet we're counted as if we're old enough to be making decisions. It's scary stuff, especially with what I told you about on Monday night. But we are fearfully and wonderfully made. I wouldn't doubt that these boys were older than 20, maybe as old as 40, but they're deemed old enough to be making their own connection with God. Now, how old were you when you made your connection with God? I was baptized when I was 12, 1961. Precious, moving experience. Young pastor, his first series of meetings, and I jumped in there, and I was one of seven to get baptized that day in a lake, Clear Lake. Precious, precious. I was old enough to make that decision, but let me tell you, I faced a lot of life since then, and I had to renew my commitment to the Lord since then. That wasn't a one-and-done kind of a thing, and usually isn't. But I do believe that age 10, 11, 12 is old enough and a wise time for a person to be making a commitment in baptism and saying, I want to be on the Lord's side. I don't know how old Cain and Abel were, but they were old enough to take responsibility for their own walk with the Lord rather than saying, whatever is good for Daddy is good enough for me. And Cain decided, since he'd done all of this critical self-talk, he decided that I've grown these fruits and vegetables. They look nice. I'm going to give them to God, and God ought to accept what I give him. Are you listening to me? People are still saying that. I'm going to give God what I want to give him, and he better accept it. Instead of reading the Word of God and saying, what does God tell me he wants? We tell him what we want to give him. Upside down and backwards. And it goes all the way back here to Genesis chapter 4. Cain is deciding what he wants to do for God, as if by him doing something for God, he obligates God to do something for him. Where does this love start? God so loved that he gave. God is love, and God shines his love into my life, and now I have the opportunity to respond to his love. And response means obedience. It just means obedience. That's how we say, I love you. That's how we express love, is by doing those things that are pleasing to the person. Not, I don't do for those people I love what makes me feel good. I need to find out what makes them feel good and do those things that help them to feel good. How much more true that is in relationship with God, and he gives us in his holy word what he wants, and Cain knew what he was told to do. But he decided he was going to do something different. I call it works righteousness, a self-generated offering. And it's still happening. I hear people saying, well, those Old Testament rules about clean and unclean foods, they were good enough for them, but I'm only going to follow the ones that I understand why. Well, that's going back to Eve's foolishness. She analyzed that fruit, and it looked like it would taste good and be nutritious. It probably did and probably was. It was not poisonous fruit. It was deadly fruit. There's a difference. people who are saying, I'll obey God when I can give a reason for his command, are setting themselves up ahead of God, whether it be in clean and unclean foods or the day of worship that we choose to worship him on. Or, can I step on some toes? And Tim starts to laugh. Caffeine's not all that bad, is it? You can buy it in coffee anytime you want to, except that God has said it's not good for you. And drugs, it's a drug. And so is nicotine. But nicotine isn't so bad. A lot of thousands of people, pipes and cigarettes and whatever, cigars. And even we've got these vaporizers. We decide that God should be satisfied if I know he said no, but it can't be all that important. Cain's sin was setting himself up as if he could tell God what was right and wrong. And how many of us have been doing the same thing? Okay. Troublesome thing. I should point this out before I go on and talk about Abel.
3: I want to end on a positive note.
2: Yeah. Cain taught his children to be just like he did. And so they were messed up. Genesis 4, 16 through 24. You can read it when you have a chance. He had a son that he named Enoch. I know there's another Enoch that is on the good side, but this Enoch was not on the good side, and named the city that he built after his son. You see the self-aggrandizement, the idea of how important I am. I am having this child, and I'm naming my city after my child. I'm making my child important. It becomes worship of family rather than worship of God. It got so bad that in chapter 6, we find that Cain and his family are called sons of men, whereas those who are honoring God are called sons of God. By the fourth generation, we find polygamy has come in and murder. More murder. Not quite the same as Cain, but I believe Abel died in faith. He brought the required offering. He brought a lamb. He slit the throat of that lamb. He took the skin off the lamb. He carefully separated out, as he was instructed, the fat, and he put this all on the altar, and he got down on his knees, and he said, Lord, I recognize that this lamb cannot cover my

And of course, he, as the leader, the oldest son, he told Abel that, Abel, it's your fault that God's not honoring my sacrifice. You're doing it the way God said, and you should do it the way I'm saying, so that God has to honor us both together. That's the way of evil. Let's do it together, and it must become all right if we do it together. No, it doesn't get any better. We discover Abel remonstrated with his brother. God remonstrated with Cain. Isn't this something? This is still happening, folks. Not so much with voices from heaven to the ones who are doing evil, but voices of the righteous speaking to the ones who are doing evil, saying, straighten up, fly right. The Lord said to Cain, what are you so angry about? Why have you got a frown on your face? Verse 7, if you do right, will you not be accepted? But if you do not do well, sin lies at the door. Sin's desire is for you, but you need to conquer it. Cain was invited by God to get the victory over the sin that was afflicting him. It hasn't ripened to murder yet, but criticizing God is sin. Verse 8, Cain talked with Abel, his brother. Came to pass when they were in the field that Cain rose up against Abel, his brother, and killed him. Now, I don't know how long he premeditated that murder, but it was bloody and messy and awful. The first child born in this world has killed his brother. Adam and Eve knew it's our fault. We sinned first, and now we see the full ripening of sin in our boy who has killed our other boy. They lost two sons in one day. The one who is a murderer is estranged from the family the rest of his life. Parents don't know what to do with this. Some of you are parents, and you've gone through some of these achy experiences. And you still love the child, but how can you embrace them when they have done such awful? God sent Cain away. He moved away. But God spoke to him first. Verse 9, the Lord said to Cain, where is Abel your brother? I love God. He is so gracious to us. And he asks him, he gives him an opportunity to repent. I believe there was still hope and help for Cain if he would repent, if he would acknowledge his sin, if he would say, I really blew it. But he makes excuses. Am I my brother's keeper? Am I responsible for my brother? Yes, I am. Yes, you are. And as sighted guides, we know we're responsible. And it really hurts us when we fail to tell there's a step here and then somebody starts to stumble. It pains us when we realize that we haven't been keeping our brother well enough. And it should. And don't think that because you're blind, you're off the hook, because you have an influence with people in your circle, too. You have opportunity to tell people about Jesus. And we have the responsibility to keep pointing hearts and lives to Jesus. Where is Abel, your brother? And he said, am I responsible for my brother? God said to Cain, verse 10, what have you done? The voice of your brother's blood is crying out to me from the ground. I am feeling the pain of that dead boy. Now, remember, if you die in faith, it's just a nap. I know it's been a 6,000-year nap for Abel, but it's just a nap, a resting until the resurrection. If you're walking with Jesus, you walk with Jesus in this life, and you just take another step into the next life. Some of us, I believe, will be translated without seeing death. But the death rate on this earth has been almost 100%. We have record of two, who were taken from this earth without dying. But God is faithful. And

0: even those who die in faith, the next thought, the next scene, the next experience they have will be to see Jesus coming in the clouds of glory and restoring them to health and strength. That bloody wound on Abel's head will be all healed. What a guy. What a wonderful God. And of course, Abel's going to look around and say, who are all these cousins and nieces and nephews? There are no grandchildren. Well, we have no evidence that Abel had any children. It definitely appears that he didn't. I believe that it was very appropriate for Adam's sons to marry Adam's daughters, and there was lots of children in that day and time. I was listening to, I think it was Sean Brewster, talking about how there would have been millions of people on the earth by the time of the flood. But God told Cain, you are in trouble. What you've done is really bad. You are cursed with the curse, for the earth has opened its mouth to receive your brother's blood from your hand. Then God said to Cain, and this follows through with the rest of us, even though we're not descended from Cain, when you till the ground, it shall no longer yield its strength to you. You're going to have to work harder to get the soil to produce its strength. And today, we study how to do the fertilizer. We know we've got to fertilize our garden if we want it to grow well. A fugitive and a vagabond you shall be on the earth. Abel, bringing the lamb, the required offering. He understood what the lamb represented, that this lamb represents the Lamb of God who takes away the sin of the world. He was trusting God to do what he could not do. He trusted that God would atone for his sin, justification. He trusted that God would empower him to rise above sin, sanctification. And Abel understood that in Christ, he would be restored to full communion with God. That's glorification. We today face choices. We can praise God day by day, even though we go through trials. And I'm not minimizing the loss of sight. I have enough trouble with my eyes to understand that sight's pretty important. But there's things more important than being able to physically see. To have faith in God and his provision for us is so much more important than physical sight or hearing or smelling or tasting or feeling. God has given us these senses that we can praise him, and we should, with all we have, and he doesn't expect any more than we can give, and he multiplies what we use to glorify him. Thank you, David, for the flute you played for us. On his hands. I love it. And some of you got here early enough to hear his cornet play. You not only use it or lose it, the gifts God gives you, but by using them as he gives them to us, he multiplies them in our life. When I married Bonnie, she could play the piano and the accordion. And now she could play the piano and the accordion. She could already play the organ some too. But she added the fife and the flute and the dulcimer, both the mountain dulcimer and the Hamburg dulcimer, because she's using the gift of music for the glory of God. He multiplies it in our hands. Hallelujah. Use it for his glory and let him use you. God has a purpose for every one of us. He has a way that we can live for his glory. I believe Abel did. We can have Abel's faith. We can walk in love. We can walk in obedience. We can live lives of praise to God now and through eternity. Let's pray. Gracious Lord, as we contemplate the experience of Cain and Abel, we realize that we have a choice moment by moment. Will we be complainers or will we be crazers? Will we be thanking you or will we be criticizing the lot that we had? Lord, we invite you, and yes, we plead with you to help us to learn to praise and thank you for whatever happens, for your glory and for our salvation. In Jesus' name, Amen.
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1: 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We hope you will be blessed.
0: Gracious Lord, this morning as this day begins, we are calling on the name of the Lord. We're inviting you into our life. We're asking you to guide us that this day can be given to you and used by you for your glory. We praise you and thank you in Jesus' name. Amen. Well, I thank you for joining, and I recognize that there are some online who are joining, and I think that is really cool. I'm glad that the church gave us this facility to use so that we could share this with our blind friends who couldn't come to Blind Camp this year. And we're getting reports that some are watching. Praise God. We are continuing our study in Genesis. We're all the way up to 4, and we're going to get into 5 today. It's been a good week. We're making plenty of progress. Reading in Genesis 4, Adam knew his wife again, and she bore a son and named him Seth. For God has appointed another seed for me instead of Abel, whom Cain killed. That word Seth means appointed, chosen, selected, provided. Now, interesting, both Abel and Cain are named in this verse. Cain had been the one who was expected to be the promised seed, but he proved unfaithful. Long before the murder happened, it was clear that he just was not fit to be the progenitor of the Christ child. And then he killed Abel, who was obviously more righteous, more holy, more desiring of living for Jesus. I'm sure Adam and Eve already had plenty of children, but they pled with heaven for something to ease the pain of the loss of Cain and Abel. What a terrible, terrible blow that was, losing two boys in one day. And we have interacted with people who've had such crises. It's just bad. This world is rough. Seth was a gift. And Seth did not have any more natural spiritual endowments than did Cain. But he chose to align his life with God. Are you listening to me? We all have these propensities to evil. Are we going to feed the bad or are we going to feed the good? Are we going to spend our time thinking about the God who loves and saves? Or are we going to wallow in the wickedness of this world? We have the choice every day, moment by moment, day by day. Some people act like those men of old must have matured late. Some of them didn't get married or have any children until they were nearly 100 years old. They must have been slow to mature. No, that's a wrong thought. They took their time and they had, many of them, 9 centuries to study, to memorize, to analyze, to experiment. I believe that they had larger physical frame than we do, as well as a stronger, much more robust constitution. And just as their physical frame was bigger and stronger, so was their mind, their mental ability, their mental acuity. We struggle with our memories. And I thought that Ashley's goal of memorizing a hymn a month, that sounds like a good goal. And she says she's backed off to 4 hymns a year instead of 12. But that's okay. Their memories were sharp. We read today about people who read a page and have photographic memory. Well, that's just a holdover from what was the norm in that day and time. They could remember the conversations that they had last year, last decade, last century, and they remembered what they talked about and what it mattered in their life. Huge, giant brains, able to think and to do. We get excited about the men and women who apply themselves in a course of study, and in 20 years or even 40 years, they develop something very significant. And we say, this person is worthy of recognition. Can you imagine if they were able to do that for 5, 6, 7, 8, 9 centuries? Hundreds of years of applying the mind to scientific or theologic understanding. These men and women were brilliant and strong. Seth was among that. We're looking particularly today at Seth. I should emphasize also the last verse of verse 4. As for Seth, to him also a son was born, and he named him Enosh. Then men began to call on the name of the Lord. You catch that phrase? There began to be a distinction between the ones who were careless in their life and lifestyle and those who were calling on the name of the Lord. It was in the time of Adam's grandson Enosh that there began to be very apparent the difference between those who were serving the Lord and those who were not. May have been about this time that there was a great exodus from where Adam had settled. It was a nice valley not far from the Garden of Eden, and they would tend to go for their special worship times to the gate of the garden. But Adam's descendants, that I like to call the Sethites, the descendants of Seth, but most significantly, they were the God-fearing ones. Here it said, those who called on the name of the Lord. The God-fearing ones, they saw that living around these heathens, I know, they're cousins, but they're living recklessly, wickedly, carelessly. It's hurting my spiritual life. I need to move away from that. And so they moved up into the mountains. Life was harder in the mountains. It was harder to grow their crops. But they needed to shun the influence of wickedness. I praise the Lord that when we got married, my wife was able to say, we don't need a television in our home. It wouldn't have bothered her because she doesn't get sucked into that stuff as like I do. But what a gift to me that she was able to say, we don't need it. And we haven't had. We never had a television. And we raised our children without a television. I praise the Lord for that gift because they grew up reading, thinking, doing, experimenting. Seth and his descendants recognized they needed to avoid being influenced by the worldly stuff and choose to focus their hearts and their minds on Jesus. Well, you can see what was good for them at the beginning of this world is certainly essential for us here at the end of the world, because wickedness has, well, it has abounded. And we don't even recognize some of the bad stuff, that it's bad, but we don't even see that it's bad until we get sucked into it. But I digress. Chapter 5, verse 1, this is the book of the genealogy of Adam. And some people don't like these begats, but once you start mining the joys out of these, and especially these first 10, it's really precious. In the days that God created man, He made him in the likeness of God. Adam was made in the image of God, in the likeness of God. And when Adam had been created, God looked at Adam and looked at the world and he said, "It's good." Adam was a very good creation in the image of God. Going on. God created them, male and female, and blessed them and called them mankind in the day that they were created. And Adam lived, verse 3, 130 years and begot a son in his own likeness after his image and named him Seth. You catch that? In whose likeness is Seth? Adam's likeness. Now, Adam's in the likeness of God, but you already see that we're getting a step down. It didn't say that Seth was in the likeness of God. It said Seth was in the likeness of his daddy. I look and act a lot like my daddy. It's kind of precious. There's three of us boys. He had five, and three of us look a lot like him. The other two, not so much. It's just the way things are in the genetics. I believe that Seth looked more like his daddy than Cain or Abel. But more significant than the physical resemblance was that he was seeking to honor God in his life. That spiritual resemblance is the most important. And so now he's not only looking like Adam, but by studying the character of God, it's beginning to show in his very countenance. This is a man who's living for Jesus. Yeah. After he begat Seth, the days of Adam were 800 years, and he had sons and daughters. There you know that he had plenty of kids, lots of kids. I know, the way God has designed the human reproductive system, it takes 9 months from one child to the next. And most don't try to stack them that close, but there are women who've had a baby every year, and every once in a while they get twins or triplets. So, yeah, Adam and Eve had lots of children, and their health was strong. It wasn't as if it was taking a lot out of them. In Kentucky, there was the joke about how a woman would lose a tooth for every child she bore. It pulls the calcium out of your system, especially the nursing of the child. So it's hard on women to have babies, physically demanding of their system. Well, it wasn't quite so demanding in the days of Eve. She had lots of children. All the days, verse 5. What's the question? We don't know. We have three named sons, and we have reference to other sons and daughters. We don't know how many they had, but Adam lived 930 years. That's time for a lot of kids. Now, I can't imagine that Eve was popping them out every year. In fact, there is some counsel. Don't have your children any closer together than you can nurture them. Make sure that you can give time for each child spiritually, not merely to fix the food and feed them, physical food, but even more significantly, both fathers and mothers have a responsibility to give them spiritual food. And so I just have that impression that they spaced their children enough that they could have time with them. A story from Susanna Wesley, the mother of John Wesley, Charles Wesley. She reserved a special hour each week that she would have one-on-one with each of her children. And that was, they treasured that hour. It was spiritual instruction time. I wish more parents were doing that for their children today. And we don't have the dozen children that Susanna had. There's very few families that have a dozen children. We talked to some Amish folk yesterday, and some of them are approaching that. But we need to be prioritizing the spiritual development of our children much more than we are. And I'm even recognizing how I did not do for my children all that I could have and should have. Moving on, though, all the days that Adam lived were 930. I already told you that. Seth lived 105 years and begat Enosh. After he begat Enosh, Seth lived 807 years and had sons and daughters. So We have quite a bit of history already here. And when you start looking this chapter over, you find some interesting things develop. Kind of looking ahead to something that's going to be preached about tonight, Enoch and Seth had lots of time together. I believe Seth was still alive when Enoch was translated. In fact, I believe that Adam and Enoch had hundreds of years of opportunity to talk. I am sure that Enoch spent time listening to his great-great-great-grandfather, Seth. And it'd be great-great-great-great-grandfather, Adam. Because we find in Enoch a godly man, and he didn't figure it out on his own. He listened to other godly people to grow in the likeness of God. Sometimes it's worth thinking about what heritage you get from your parents. What did they bequeath to you? I was about 5 years old when my parents joined the church. My father had gotten very disgruntled with his local Methodist church. It asked him to teach the Sunday school class, and it was on the Ten Commandments. And here he was trying to teach about the Fourth Commandment, and somebody asked him about why do we go to church on Sunday? And the Fourth Commandment was saying the seventh day of the week. And he just gave up on God. He said, I'm going to be an atheist. But then, praise God, Dale Snowden was farming the farm just behind our farm. So our farm fronted on 20 Mile Road, and that farm fronted on 19 Mile Road. And so it met in the middle. So right in the middle of the section, they were talking across the fence. And Dale asked Daddy where he was going to church. And Daddy says, I don't believe in church anymore. And Dale said, what's going on? And he said, this thing about the Bible says that we should worship on Saturday, but the church goes to church on Sunday. Does it really matter? And Dale says, we can make some sense out of that. Let me come over and we'll have a Bible study. And the Bible studies continued for about 3 years. And it started with Dale and his family coming over. And we had real good friends with that family. But then I remember a family named Five Ash in Tustin. They were teachers at the local school. We would go to their home. It was a trailer that we'd visit in and study around the kitchen table. Of course, I didn't study because I was, 4 years old? I was just playing in the corner. A big sister, she was sitting at the table with her Bible open. She could barely read. And she was excited when her mother got baptized. She said, I want to be baptized too. And the mama told her, well, Alice, you need to read the Bible before you're baptized. And so Alice went to first grade and started learning how to read. And here she was, 7, 8 years old, carefully reading the Bible. And once she'd finished reading the Bible, sitting at the kitchen table, word by word, sounding them out. You know, it's really phenomenal, although the Lord blessed her, that learning to read so young. She reads 300, 400, 500 words a minute. Now she reads very, very fast and understands it much faster than I do. But once she had read the Bible through, she said, okay, Mom, I'm ready to be baptized. And Mama said, well, you need to go talk to the pastor. And so she talked to the pastor. The pastor said, you need to do a set of Bible studies. And so she did the Voice of Prophecy Junior Bible Study course, where you sign up for it and they send you 2 lessons. You fill out the lessons and send them back. And the turnaround time at her house was only about 2 days, but the turnaround time with the mail service, and it's not as if Voice of Prophecy was slow about getting them graded, but it takes a while for it to go and then come back. They would grade those 2 lessons. Excellent, excellent. She's always been a good student. And then she would get back her completed lessons and the next 2 lessons. Well, there were 26 lessons, so that's 13 rounds before she was 9 years old when she got baptized. The pastor says, a little younger than I usually like, but what could he do to stop the girl? And she'd done her homework, and she wanted to live for Jesus. Well, that's what we all need. This desire to live for Jesus, that has stood me in good stead. My parents' dedication and commitment to seek truth and follow truth, and a love of learning. Both my parents finished college. Now, I was 12 years old, probably, when they graduated from Central Michigan University, but they kept at it. till they finished. Both became teachers. Question comes, talking about what I have received from those previous generations, what am I passing on to the next generation? See, we don't live in a vacuum. We learn from others. We have a responsibility then to share what we have learned about Jesus. Seth was doing that. He was learning, but he was sharing. I believe he had a mission responsibility to the cousins, to the family. When Adam first sinned and faced that first death with that lamb, he was horrified at the thought that he was going to die. Death seemed like a terrible, terrible thing. But after 900 years of the mess in this world getting worse and worse, and remember for him, every murder was one of his kids. Every rape, that was one of his kids. It's very personal now. For God's glory, we need to get so that we can appreciate. When we hear these stories of murder and rape and other bad stuff that's happening in this world, we shouldn't be just thinking about it. Well, those folks, they're not part of my circle. We need to recognize that these are our brothers and sisters that are being hurt, and care and see what we can do to change things for the good. That's where Seth was living. And he went and confronted those who were doing stuff. And they called him Goody-Goody Two-Shoes. Yeah, you get called names if you live for Jesus. As he made his choices, it impacted his very carriage. For hundreds of years, Seth walked with God and shared his life and his love, passing it on to his children and his grandchildren. And we've already mentioned his great-great-great-grandson, Enoch, that we're getting ahead because we'll talk about Enoch tonight. I believe Seth became a respected counselor for good. Those who wanted to know what was right, they would go and say, Gramps, let's talk. They wanted to know what's truth, what's righteousness, and they could learn it from him. I believe Seth understood when Adam was so tiredness of the wickedness of the world, that Adam was ready to welcome death. Perhaps you have visited with some person who's lived their life and is saying, Lord, I'm ready to go. There's a reason sometimes that we say, I've experienced enough of the rough stuff of this world. Lord, anytime. And I've had members who've said to me, Pastor, I don't know why the Lord's keeping me around any longer. My body's getting bad and my mind's going. And I have to say to them, the Lord's keeping you here because he has a purpose for you. Seek every day for that purpose. And even if your body can't get out of bed, you can pray. And you can influence people. You can interact with people. More than one parishioner I have had who, sick of bed, can't get up, and sometimes it's chronic, they know that they will never get up. But when you walk in the room, the smile on their face, the greeting, the praising the Lord, you're blessed for having been in their presence. Adam was getting tired. And I believe Seth was there, closing his eyes in death and tucking him into the ground. And Adam was ready to take a nap. They understood that the next sight, the next thing they'll see is Jesus coming in the clouds of glory. They knew that this was just a rest. It's okay. And if we live godly in Christ Jesus, then whether we live or die, for it's all for his glory. It really doesn't matter. Seth, Adam, those early men, they began to understand that and were able to praise God even as they were facing the time of the demise, trusting in Jesus. Let's pray and we'll pick up the story again this evening. Gracious Lord, we thank you that you gave to Adam and Eve a godly son, willing to trust you, to serve you, to share in your light. And we, great, great, great, how many great grandchildren of Adam, we thank you that you have called us out of darkness into your marvelous light. We invite you to use us today for your glory, help us so we can share your life and your love with others. We'll give you the praise and the glory now and forever in Jesus' name. Amen.
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str.fm, where God's character is proclaimed.

The wonderful things the Lord showed me of heaven, I cannot describe. I saw there tables of stone in which the names of the multitude of the redeemed were engraved in letters of gold. After we beheld the glory of the temple, we went out, and Jesus left us and went into the city. Soon we heard his lovely voice again saying, "Come, my people, you have come out of great tribulation and done my will, suffered for me. Come in to supper, for I myself will serve you." We shouted, "Alleluia! Glory!" and entered into the city. And I saw a table of pure silver. It was many miles in length, yet our eyes could extend over it. I saw the fruit of the tree of life, the manna, almonds, figs, pomegranates, grapes, and many other kinds of fruit. Then Jesus said, "You must go back to earth again and relate to others what I have revealed to you." Then an angel bore me gently down to this dark

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2: Hi folks, Jelaine Fenner here. 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Signs of the times are everywhere. Jesus is coming back soon. Read Revelation chapter 22. Jesus says, "Surely I am coming quickly." 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

0: Hi, this is Vern with Michigan DNR. Here's your bear smart tip. If you happen to come across a bear out in the woods walking or hiking or camping, stand your ground, do not run or play dead. 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Always provide a clear, unobstructed escape route for the bear. Rarely do bears attack. If they do, fight back. 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

0: Are you looking for natural remedies? 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
1: Did you know that Group B streptococcus is the leading infectious cause of death in newborns? This is Dr. Ben Carson for Lifelines. Group B streptococcus, or GBS, is a bacteria that is naturally found in the digestive tract and birth canal of 25% of pregnant women. GBS can be present during a woman's pregnancy, but not in the next one. GBS most commonly causes infection in the blood, brain, and lungs. In areas where awareness and prevention have been implemented, infant deaths from GBS have decreased by 70%. It is now standard care in the United States and Canada for all pregnant women to be tested for GBS at 35 to 37 weeks of pregnancy. Make sure that you are tested during each pregnancy for GBS.
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1: Now the weather forecast for Strong Tower Radio. For Michigan's UP, tonight we'll have showers and thunderstorms likely, mostly cloudy with lows at around 59 degrees. Saturday we'll have a chance of showers and thunderstorms possible after 2 p.m., mostly sunny with a high near 71 degrees. For Northern Michigan, tonight we'll have a 40% chance of showers and thunderstorms mainly after 2 a.m., partly cloudy with lows at around 56 degrees. And for Saturday, we'll have a 60% chance of showers and thunderstorms likely, partly sunny with a high near 71 degrees. For Southern Michigan, tonight we'll have a 10% chance of showers after 4 a.m., mostly cloudy with lows at around 62 degrees. And for Saturday, we'll have a chance of showers and thunderstorms possible after 8 a.m., with highs near 77 degrees. For Central Illinois, tonight we'll have a slight chance of showers and thunderstorms with increasing clouds and lows at around 65 degrees. And for Saturday, we'll be mostly sunny with a high near 81 degrees. For Strong Tower Radio, I'm meteorologist Tricia Cook.
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3: A concert grand piano has 240 strings covering some 7.5 octaves. But the inner ear of every human being has an incredible 24,000 strings with a range of 12 octaves. I'll return in a moment with the amazing facts.
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3: Hello, this is Joe Cruz on the Amazing Facts broadcast, facts which affect you. Dr. David Grant, the noted anatomist, was dissecting the human body as he lectured his class of embryo doctors. Pausing in the midst of his dissertation, he said this, "Gentlemen, here in this human organism is a complete refutation of what is called atheism. No one can look upon the miraculous construction of this body without acknowledging that some creative power above and beyond human comprehension has been responsible for it." Now, friends, why did Dr. Grant make that statement? I'd like for us to consider the body today and some of the marvels and miracles that make it impossible to look at this intricate machine without acknowledging that there surely was a God who made it. First of all, let's think about the blood. You know, the blood in the average person amounts to about 6 quarts. It takes about 1 minute for a given red cell to make the complete circle. The wear and tear is such that some 12 million new red cells must be manufactured every second of time. And then the heart, you know, that fantastic pump that keeps moving, moving, moving, and never rests for longer than 3/4 of a second. It's kept beating by an electrical impulse coming from a little node on the wall of the right ventricle. Now, these impulses are carried to the left ventricle by a bridge of nerves. If they cease to function immediately, lower down on the bridge, the nerve fibers begin to carry the impulses at a lesser rate of speed. Now, this is just one example of the many safety factors built into the human organism. Dr. Bancroft asked this question, is it a happy accident? All right, let's look at the inner ear for a moment now, the cochlea. It can be likened to a miniature piano. Whereas the concert grand has 240 strings covering some 7.5 octaves, within this miniature cochlea are found 24,000 strings and a keyboard of more than 100,000 auditory cells. The range is some 12 octaves, and all this is compressed into an area that's 1/1,000th the size of a grand piano. Now, friends, let me ask you again, did this just accidentally happen to be? The smallest blood vessels are called the capillaries. They're 50 times smaller than a human hair, and it's here that the blood corpuscles pass single file. 700 of these capillaries would fill the shaft of a common pen. Now, just who made these minute tubes through which 25 trillion corpuscles pass, friends? No, we did not just happen to be. We didn't come into existence by accident. The creation of the human body is a fantastic work of God without question. No wonder David exclaimed as he considered himself, I will give thanks to thee, for I am fearfully and wonderfully made. Wonderful are thy works, and that my soul knoweth right well. Thine eyes did see mine unformed substances, and in thy book they were all written. Psalms 139:13-16. And so as Dr. Grant looked down at the human body before him, he drew this conclusion. He said, Gentlemen, it seems to me that doctors, above all others, should be truly religious men, dealing constantly as they do with this inexplicable miracle. End of his statement. Now, friends, do you get this exciting picture? God had formed this masterpiece of creation, this very first body. There it was, perfect, but without life. And it was then, according to Genesis 2:7, that this personal, self-existing God breathed into that still form the breath of life, and things began to happen. The heart started to pump. The lungs expanded with air. The blood began to flow through the veins and arteries. Feeling came. The senses came awake. Man opened his eyes and beheld his Creator as the mind came awake. Now, all the interrelated parts of this complex organism began to work in perfect harmony under divine law. Therefore, every law that governs the body is of divine origin, and it naturally follows that every careless action, every abuse of that body, is a violation of divine law. Now, what a tragedy it would be if there were no laws to govern us. My friends, this is basically what cancer is. When certain cells start to grow and refuse to be controlled, this is cancer. Eventually, they take the life of the individual unless something can be done to eradicate them before they progress too far. Now, the pagan philosophy was one of let's eat, drink, and be merry, for who knows what's coming tomorrow. Their gods were mere humans with the sinful tendencies of mankind. Their massive banquets with hundreds and hundreds of courses sometimes lasted for months. And now I think we understand why they had to lay down while they ate, because they reclined around the table in those days at these mighty Roman feasts. In the times of the Caesars, delicacies were brought from all the world, and when a person could not eat anymore, a trip away from the table prepared one to continue for a little while longer. And when there were no more thrills or new experiences to try, suicide was considered the honorable way out. But friends, what about us today? Are we really any better? I see from the United Press that there's a place in the Midwest called Topper's Key Club that specializes in exotic dishes such as bumblebees and soy sauce, French fried grasshoppers, larks stuffed with goose liver, imported from France, by the way, and diamondback rattlesnake meat in supreme sauce, from Texas, of course. And if that doesn't tempt you, they have fried agave worms from Mexico and boiled rooster combs with lemon sauce. Further, the owner of this establishment is planning some new palate ticklers, such as termite eggs, elk stew, alligator soup, shark fin soup, and pickled corn soup with garlic, kosher style, of course. So today, in man's search for a new thrill or taste, he will absolutely try anything. Now, it was on such a world of pagan excesses, in which each was living for self to the very fullest, that Christianity burst like the full light of the sun. A new concept came into being, the concept of living for others. For God so loved the world that he gave. And in the person of the Son of God came one who not only lived for others, but died for others as well. And he thereby set before mankind an open door to a really new and soul-satisfying experience. He gave them a wonderful choice of sins forgiven, a clear conscience, an eternity for which to prepare. Paul, the apostle to the pagans, fully recognized the God against which he had to war. He drew the contrast between those whose God was their belly and those who, by accepting Christ, were lifted onto a mighty platform of thinking in terms of eternal truth. Now, friends, never forget this vitally important truth. Man was created a complete whole. What affects one part of the body has its effect on the rest. If the body's sick, the mind is affected. The opposite, of course, is also true. Mental depression can bring physical sickness. Therefore, true worship includes the whole of the man. In 1 Thessalonians 5:23, it says, "And the very God of peace sanctify you wholly. And I pray God your whole spirit and soul and body be preserved blameless unto the coming of our Lord Jesus Christ." All right, now let's look at these three phases of our being, friends. First of all, the spiritual. God places before you a way of spiritual perfection, and to that end the Scriptures are given. They're given to change you and mold you into His image. And yet this is intimately connected with the mental. Because the Bible says, as a man thinketh in his heart, so is he. And that's the criteria of what a man really is. Therefore, in the recreation of the image of God in us, this mind is to be in you, which was also in Christ Jesus. That's in Philippians 2:5. Now, most people can see the spiritual and moral aspects of Christianity this far, but it's the third part that surprises them, and that is the physical part. Now, notice we're talking about the spiritual, the mental, and now we're looking at the physical. God clearly tells you that your body is His temple in 1 Corinthians 3:16. He further states that when you properly care for the body, you honor Him. But if you abuse it, Him shall God destroy. You cannot be a true Christian and do anything that will willfully destroy that body or shorten the life that God has given to you. The very foundations of this threefold interrelated way of life is this: be temperate in all things. And in 1 Corinthians 9:25-27, the Apostle Paul clearly states that it's possible to preach to others and yet be lost because of intemperance. Now do you see how very important it is to keep the body under control? Let's now take that example of eating for just a moment. Americans, who seem to think they're the best-fed nation in the world, are actually digging their graves with their teeth. Dr. Victor G. Heiser, consultant in public health, made this statement. He said, "Until recently, we did not know that disease could be absolutely proved to be intimately connected with diet. But today, I could prescribe a diet for you which you would think not unusual and predict in advance any one of half a dozen diseases you might contract as a result. Your diet, what you eat, largely influences the rate at which your organism dies. Ages, rather, and consequently the duration of your life." So there it is, friends. You are the doctor. Since God expects you to extend your life, and thereby your Christian witness, any wrong practice that shortens that life is a violation of the command, "Thou shalt not kill." Therefore, whatsoever you eat or drink or whatever you do, do all to the glory of God, 1 Corinthians 10:31. God deals in basic principles and then gives to us the intelligence to apply those principles. For example, alcoholic beverages. The Bible says, "Whosoever is deceived thereby is not wise," Proverbs 20:1. He tells you clearly that when it's fermented and moveth itself, aright. Leave it alone. Don't touch it. Proverbs 23:29. It's a contributing factor in most of our automobile accidents today. It brings untold misery and suffering to the world. It plays a large part in the crimes that are committed, for it deadens the finer sensibilities of the person and degrades them. The true Christian will leave it alone, friends, and never forget that when this so-called Christian nation licenses its manufacture and sale, we bring the woe of God upon us, according to Habakkuk 2 and verse 15. And then look at tobacco for a moment, friends. Today, the high cost of that physical health is suffering because of tobacco, and it's a matter of national alarm. Science has proved its damaging effects beyond any shadow of a doubt. Dr. Raymond Pearl of Johns Hopkins University, quote, "The heavy smoker pays with 24.6 minutes of life for each cigarette he smokes. The pack-a-day smoker pays with 11 and a half hours for each pack he smokes." And listen to Dr. Clarence Lieb, who for 10 years was research director of a leading tobacco company. He said, "Every time you take a drag, you inhale some 30 substances. At least 12 of these are acids, and the others include arsenic, alcohol, and ammonia. Tobacco contains as nice a collection of poisons as you'll find anywhere in one small package." And then a president of the International College of Surgeons says, "I won't treat a patient who smokes or drinks coffee, no matter what his complaint. Fully 90% of my ulcer patients are chain smokers or drink coffee in excessive amounts. I think tobacco also is a major factor in the tremendous increase in cardiovascular disease." And so, friends,

0: Experience an evening of extraordinary Christian music in Hope, Michigan, near Midland. World-renowned pianist Calvin Taylor is performing an inspirational concert Saturday, August 22nd at 7 o'clock p.m. The performance will be held at the Edenville Seventh-day Adventist Church in Hope. This thrilling concert is open to the public at no charge, and a free will offering will be taken during the evening. Strong Tower Radio, where God's character is proclaimed.
1: 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I'm your host, Ron Price, relationship speaker, humorist, and author of the Play Nice in Your Sandbox book series. Our topic today is, why is conflict so prevalent in our society? I have to tell you just a couple of items before we begin. CPR stands for Conflict Prevention and Resolution. If you want, you can call it Create Positive Relationships, because we're going to look at aspects that'll help in that regard as well. But conflict prevention and resolution. Notice I didn't say conflict avoidance. Two reasons. One, you can't avoid conflict. It'll find you. And two, it's usually not the right path to take. Avoiding conflict usually makes matters worse, not better. Several years ago, more than I care to admit, God led me to a want ad at a time when I was not looking in the want ads. But I saw a spot where my local district court was starting a new program in divorce mediation. I had no idea what that was, but I had to find out. I was drawn to it. And what it turned out to be was custody mediation, actually, is more accurate. How do divorcing parents work well together in raising their children while they can't make it together as husband and wife any longer? It was a fascinating career. I don't do that so much anymore. But for 30 years, I did put myself between people who didn't like each other very much. And if that doesn't tell you I'm a sick man, I don't know what will. But it was always a great joy when I watched people come into my office, kind of bitter, hostile, adversarial, you know what I'm talking about, and leave, not necessarily best buds, but at least able to work together, able to understand each other, communicate better, and so forth. I was always pleased when the Lord led me to help people in that regard. But over my career, I realized that conflict is a normal part of life. It just is. In this sin-plagued world that we live in, we are going to have conflict from time to time. In fact, when I do workshops in businesses or churches, I'll often do an exercise where I'll ask people to pair up in groups of two, as Yogi Berra used to say, and as opposed to pair up in groups of three, I guess. But I would have them pair up, and I'd say, all right, now one of you, please raise your hand real high. And they would do that. I'd say, all right, now put that hand into a tight, tight fist. Hold it out to your partner. Partners, you have 30 seconds to get that fist open. Go. Well, what do you think they do? Yeah, they go to battle. They go to war. They use every strength they have to try to pry that fist open. I never let it go the full 30 seconds. I don't think I've ever gone more than 10 because somebody's going to get hurt. And I stopped the exercise and then I calmly asked, did any of you competent, intelligent, capable people think to turn to your partner and say, would you please open your hand? And the sheepish laughter that I get tells me, no. Now, did I say it had to be a battle, a contest, a war, that I had to win and you had to lose or vice versa? No, I didn't say any of that. I said, partners, you have 30 seconds to get that fist open. And automatically, most, every now and then somebody will say, hey, please open your hand, but it's rare. We are conditioned to go to conflict when sometimes we shouldn't and we don't need to. And I often say, though, conflict is common. It doesn't have to be negative. It often is, but it doesn't have to be. Now, as Christians, we understand that conflict is actually the opposite of peace. And Jesus is the Prince of Peace. Angels announced his birth with a proclamation of peace. At the end of his earthly ministry, he proclaimed peace to his disciples. He gives true peace. We find that in John 14:27. Peace I give you, he said, not as the

0: world gives. So let not your heart be troubled. What comforting words those are. And we're encouraged to live in peace with others. Started off in the introduction by saying the program that helps you live out Romans 12:18. That's the verse where we're encouraged to do all that we can to live in peace with others. Some versions say, as far as within your ability, get along with others, or as I like to say, play nice in the sandbox. So, while conflict is inevitable, many conflicts can be prevented, and others can be successfully resolved. And that's what we're going to cover in this series. So I'm so glad you're with us. Let's get to today's topic. Why is conflict so prevalent? Well, I'm going to give you just a few reasons that I believe. I'm sure there are many others. But one is self-centeredness. Self-centeredness is at the root of so many conflicts. Larry Crabb, professor at a Christian university outside of Denver, made a statement one time that all sin can be traced down to self-centeredness. At the root of any sin you can think of, you're going to find self-centeredness. Now, I didn't believe him for a while, and I put it to the test, but I've yet to prove him wrong. You take any sin you can think of, at the core, at the basis of it, you're going to find self-centeredness. And again, so many conflicts are between people who are operating out of their self-centeredness. Another Coloradan who I admire, John Bevere, love to spell his name, B-E-V-E-R-E. John Bevere wrote the book, The Bait of Satan. And in this book, his premise is that as Christians, we choose to give up on ourselves. We choose to do what we're told in Galatians 2:20, where Paul wrote, I am crucified with Christ, therefore I no longer live. It's not about me anymore. The life I now live, I live by faith in the Son of God who loved me and gave himself for me. We willingly make that decision. We accept what Christ did on our behalf. We give ourselves fully and completely to him to lead our lives. Well, the bait of Satan is to take that back. We give up our rights. Satan encourages us, leads us all too often to take those rights back. I'm telling you, brothers and sisters, self-centeredness is a very powerful explanation for why conflict is so prevalent in our society today. Another key element to conflict is that we are supposed to love our neighbor as we love ourselves. Now, say what? I'm telling you, in my belief, a problem that causes conflict is that we are to love our neighbor as we love ourselves. Let me take a quick break, and I'll come right back and explain that to you.
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0: All right, we're back, and we're talking about why is conflict so prevalent. We talked about self-centeredness, and then I maybe surprised you a little bit. I said part of the reason conflict is so prevalent is that we are to love our neighbor as we love ourselves. Of course, you know that. That's a text that even non-believers seem to know. But while that's a commandment for Christ followers, do you ever stop to think that it's also a prophecy? You will love your neighbor as you love yourself. And brothers and sisters, that's the problem. We don't love ourselves. I don't know you individually. I don't know who's hearing the sound of my voice right now, but I'm confident of this, that all your life, you've heard a voice in your mind from the time you realized you had a voice in your mind that was derogatory, that put you down, that said you're not this enough, or you're not that enough, or you're too much this, or you're too much that, or how about this one? Have you ever heard this one? What kind of Christian do you think you are? A real Christian wouldn't have thoughts like that. Yeah, I don't think I'm the only one. Dr. Robert Firestone and his daughter, Dr. Lisa Firestone, coined a term. They called it the CIV. The CIV. And while you haven't heard that term, perhaps, you know the concept. It stands for critical inner voice. The critical inner voice. And again, that voice in your mind that puts you down, that's condemning and critical and all the rest. It's hard to escape from that. But I want to take you back for a moment to Romans 7. Paul, the great apostle, the first and greatest evangelist this world has ever known. When you read Romans 7, he had a battle deluxe. He was fighting with himself. I'm going to paraphrase for you, but it's where he says, I don't get it. I want to do good, but I don't do it. I don't want to do bad, but oy vey, he was Jewish after all. Oy vey, there I go doing what I don't want to do. He's beating himself up. Do you sense his frustration, his anxiety, his grief as he's agonizing with himself? He gets to the point where he says, what a wretched man that I am. Who's going to get me out of this? Who's going to save me from this? And then he gets to one of the greatest verses in all of Scripture, at least in my humble opinion, Romans 8:1. There is therefore now no condemnation for them who are in Christ Jesus. How much condemnation? None. None. Praise God. So if you're hearing a condemning voice in your mind, you can know right off the bat that is not coming from God. Will he correct us? Will he chastise us at times and get us to stop going the wrong way and make U-turns? Of course he will. I'm glad of it. But he'll never do it in a derogatory, you fool, you buffoon. That is not God talking to you. Take those thoughts and delete them as quick as you can. Do what it says in 2 Corinthians 10:5. Take every thought captive to the mind of Christ. I preached a sermon one time. I'm not a pastor, but I do my share of lay preaching. I preached a sermon. I called it Og or Nog. Og or Nog, and the people in attendance that morning had the same question you have. What is Og or Nog? Well, you might be able to guess. For every thought that comes into your mind, I challenge you to ask yourself, is this of God or not of God? Because you're going to get both. If it's of God, just do it. Don't rationalize. Don't think about it. Don't plan. And if God's telling you to do something, just do it. He'll provide the way, the means, and what have you. But if it's not of God, and again, brothers and sisters, it's easier to recognize thoughts that are not of God than sometimes we want to admit. If it's not of God, again, take it to the recycle bin in your mind and delete it as quickly as you possibly can. You don't need to harbor those thoughts. We can't control every thought that comes into our minds. Well, if you can, come sit behind this microphone. You should be leading this program. I sure can't. I cannot control the thoughts that come into my mind, but I can control what I do with them, and so can you. So, is it of God or is it not of God? One final thought I want to leave with you, Ephesians 6:12. Please remember, our battle is not against flesh and blood. It is not against each other. It is against powers and principalities, rulers of darkness. That's my paraphrase, but I know I'm close. Brothers and sisters, there's a war going on, and so often we take it out on each other, and we get into conflict. Why? Well, again, because of self-centeredness, because we don't have a healthy self-love, and we take it out on each other. I'm looking forward to being back with you for some more programs where we're going to share tools, tips, techniques to help you prevent and resolve conflict. 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
3: 1 John 3:16. 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
5: 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God's given me a message for you today. Stay tuned. I pray His Spirit will speak directly to your heart. But first, a little music.

0: The last few months in the life of Jesus, it seems, were more trying than all the others. The priests and rabbis, because of their personal vendetta against him, had placed a bounty on his life. Christ knew that his every step was shadowed, his every word recorded, and every chance he could, Christ tried to warn his enemies of the consequence of their evil deeds. Every day, Jesus had to find ways of speaking the truth without making his enemies too crazy with hate. I'm not sure you understand what I'm talking about. He had to find ways of telling them off without turning on their venom and rage. My favorite writer tells us that he accomplished this through speaking in stories and parables. A king, said Jesus, prepared a great wedding for his son, but all the guests who were invited would not come. This seemed to the king too unbelievable to be true. So he sent other servants to tell all the invited guests that it was time for the wedding feast. Tell them, said the king, that all is ready, and they must come at once. And you know the story. Instead of responding with gratitude, those who were invited showed their contempt by mocking the servants of the king and spewing out laughter and derision upon their heads. Some to whom the king's gracious invitation was extended even beat up and killed some of the king's servants. Upon hearing of how his servants had been treated, the king sent his army, and they destroyed the murderers and burned the city. And then the king said, "The wedding feast is ready, but those who were invited did not prove worthy of the honor. So go out," said the king, "into the highways and byways, and as many as you find, tell them that the King of Glory said, you're invited. Come, come to the feast of the Lord." The Bible says that when the servants had finished their work of inviting people, that so many showed up, so many were in the banquet hall, that it was filled to overflowing. At the wedding feast, the king even provided every guest with an exquisite, gorgeous robe. Hallelujah. Those who wore it with gratitude and honor. But according to Jesus, as the king walked about surveying the vast multitude, his eyes fell on one man still dressed in his common, shoddy work clothes. This man had an attitude. Are you with me today? You see, he refused the garment provided him by the king at the door. When he was offered the robe, the servant of the Lord tells us that in his pride and arrogance, he became resentful about being asked to take off what he had on. Are you with me today? Some people are like that, you know. You come to them with a blessing, they get resentful. I don't need that. They get an attitude with you. The king looked at him and said, "Son, how did you get in here without a wedding garment? How did you get in here without putting on the robe?" Church, there are many in the church today who think they can get to heaven on the righteousness by works program. Take me as I am. Listen to me here today. The Lord will accept you as you are. But before you get to the kingdom, he's going to work on you and change you. He cannot have you in his kingdom with an attitude. Are you with me today? There are people who think they can get to heaven by wearing the garments of their good looks. And heaven, you know, heaven knows when you're living a lie. Heaven knows when we come pretending to be one thing, when all the while it's a masquerade. Some years ago in Trinidad, at the largest Adventist church on the island, two pastors were confronted in the service by a demon-possessed little girl. They started praying for the demon to come out of that little girl when all of a sudden, the demon jumped out of that little girl and into the body of the young pastor. And right in front of the church's eyes, the demon threw that young pastor about, causing him to do flips and somersaults. You see, they know when you're not in Christ. Are you with me today? The church had to stop praying for the little girl and start praying for the pastor. Suddenly, the demon jumped back out of the pastor into the little girl and left the pastor weak and helpless. The church prayed so hard that the demon finally left the little girl's body too. You know, heaven knows when you're living a lie. Heaven knows when you come to church pretending to be one thing when all the while you're really another. You remember the seven sons of Sceva who were going around driving out evil spirits? They saw the special miracles performed by Paul, and they decided that they would cast out demons too. And when they found the first candidate, they said to the demons inside of him, in the name of Jesus that we heard Paul preaching about, we command you to come out. Heaven knows when you're living a lie. Heaven knows when you come pretending to be one thing, when really inside, behind closed doors, you're another. You're as sweet as pie at church. Your mouth is dripping with honey for other people at church. But when you get home, it's thorns coming out every side of your lips. I got to tell you, when those young preachers were casting out and trying to do it like Paul did, I understand what these young preachers were doing when they were pretending they were preachers like Paul. Because when I was a student at Oakwood College, we had some young preachers there who used to pretend like they were some of the great preachers of our day too. We used to call them young Elder Bradfords. One guy we called Baby Brooks. Are you with me today? Another one was a little E.E. Cleveland. And you would hear them in the shower with the same tone of these preachers. I remember hearing one brother in the shower, I'm not telling you, you know, just get the, they just had it down. And I must admit, I myself got caught up, but in a different kind of way. One day I watched Elder Cleveland get up to preach, and as they were introducing him, they read his long introduction, and I kept watching him. He had his hand on his chin, he had his eyes closed, and he was rocking back and forth and patting his feet, and I kept looking at that. And when I got up to sing and they were introducing me, I would sit there, close my eyes, and I'd rock. But I want you to know that it was the Holy Ghost that jumped on me. Amen. Those sons of Sceva were trying to use the name of Jesus without being surrendered to Jesus. It's a dangerous thing to have a form of godliness when you know you don't have the power. There's nothing more embarrassing. Elder Cleveland used to say it's like having thunder and lightning with no rain. Those boys tried to wear the name of Jesus without being surrendered to Jesus. And we've got church people like that, wearing the name without surrendering to its power. That's why you have to live for Christ all the way. Let me tell you, you have to live for Jesus all the way. You can't be half-stepping. Let me tell you why. Are you ready for this? When you don't live for Jesus all the way, you make heaven mad with you, and you make hell mad with you. The king said, he won't put on the garment, cast him out. Heaven was upset with him. The demons say, wait a minute. He's pretending. He don't have no power.
1: demons get indignant. Wait a minute. You remember the demon said, Jesus, I know, Paul, I know, but who are you? We may be demons, but we're not brain dead. We know true conversion when we see it. Are you with me today? A demon knows true conversion when it sees it. We may be devils, but we're not unintelligent. We know a lie when we see it. We know when a life is consecrated to the Spirit of God, because the church people only see you on Sabbath, but we see you all week. We know you. Jesus, we know. Paul, we know. But who are you? We saw him when he delivered Daniel out of the lion's den. We know Jesus. We saw him when he helped those boys in the fiery furnace. We saw him walking on the sea. We don't play with Jesus. Woo, are you with me today? We don't play with Jesus. We know Jesus. We saw him when he died on Calvary. We saw him when he rose again from the dead. We don't play with Jesus. But who are you pretending? Demons jumped out of that demon-possessed man. And forgive me. As I was reading the passage, it was seven sons of Sceva, one ninja demon. Are you with me today? Demon said, I'm trying to keep myself together here. They beat him so bad. That demon beat those seven boys so bad. The Bible says they left naked and wounded. So sometimes when you try to straddle the fence and stay in the middle, heaven is upset with you and hell is upset with you. That's an awful place to be. So you might as well go on and serve the Lord with all your heart. Just have one of them upset with you. Just make sure you have the right one upset with you. Does this make any sense to you? When the Lord lets the devil give you a whooping, and not a whipping, a whooping. There's a difference. I said there's a difference between a whipping and a whooping. When the devil gives you a whooping, and that's what happens, the Lord, so when you're straddling the fence and you're in the middle and you don't want to make a decision for God and you're trying to live like you in the world and in the kingdom of God too, and the Lord looks at you and says, the Lord doesn't like that. So he lets the devil get a hold of you. And when he lets the devil get a hold of you, he lets the devil whoop you physically, emotionally, spiritually. And when the Lord lets the devil give you a whooping, the devil knows that he's got free reign with you. You know, and the devil, the Lord, you know, like with Job, the Lord says, okay, you could do anything, just don't take his life. Oh, that's an awful thing. I said, that's an awful thing for the Lord to say, okay, you can do this to him, that to him, you just can't do this to him. And when the devil gets a hold of you with that kind of free reign, he'll beat you till he strips you of your dignity and your identity. He'll beat you so bad you won't even know your name. Demons, young people, delight in beating up on young people who try to straddle the fence, who call themselves Christians but don't know Jesus for themselves. Because whenever there are cracks in your understanding of who you really are in Christ, devils stand ready to whoop you. Jesus, I know. Paul, I know. Who are you? Whooping. What do you stand for? Who do you represent? What are you all about? How come you're living a lie? You use his name, but you don't have the power to back it up. You don't have the power to break your bad habits. You just mean. Demons will beat you for being like them. We know Jesus. We know Paul. They're formidable foes. We don't worry about you. We don't worry about fake Christians. We don't worry about fake Christians challenging our kingdom. Jesus, we know, Paul, we know. You're confused. You call yourself a Christian, don't even study your Bible.
2: Ooh, kind of quiet out there.
1: Call yourself a Christian running after the world. Baffled, bewildered by the world and all that the world makes popular. Like the Bible says in Ephesians 4:14. Look at it. Turn in your Bibles. Ephesians 4:14. What book did I say? Ephesians chapter 4, verse 14. Here's what the Lord says. You are children tossed to and fro. Woo, are you with me today? You are children tossed to and fro and carried about with every wind of doctrine by the sleight of men and cunning craftiness. Do you understand what that means? It means you call yourself Christians, children, but you're tossed to and fro. You're just easily manipulated. And look what it says. By those who what? Lie in wait to do what? To deceive you. I came here today to tell you that so close to the coming of Jesus, this is no time, young people, to be faking it. This is not the time to be an undercover Adventist. Are you with me today? So close to the second coming of Jesus, this is no time to be without your garment of righteousness on. So close to the coming of Jesus, this is not the time to be without a rock solid sense of who you are in Christ. So close to the coming of Jesus, this is no time to be without a rock solid sense of what you are about and what your priorities are and what God placed you here to do. You're too close to the coming of Jesus to be unsure, uncertain, undecided. For if you're not sure about who you are in Christ, listen, demonic powers will eat you alive. If you're not sure of why you're a Christian and what it means to be a Christian, if you are not committed to anchoring your sense of identity in Jesus Christ, listen, young people, your mind will become a toy for devils. And your heart will become a playground for evil spirits. Friend, said the king, how is it that you got into my banquet without the robe I prepared for you? Bind him, said the king, hand and foot, throw him out. Now, brothers and sisters, the robe the king has prepared for us is a robe we must all possess if we want to be saved. And some of us sit up week after week in church without the power, without the covering of the righteousness of Jesus. Listen to me carefully. Your personality is wonderful, but it is inadequate to get to the kingdom. You're not going to make it on your jovial self. You're not going to make it on your charming persona. Christ alone can make you complete and fulfilled. You know, we've come to a time when most of the people in the world are just lonely people. Mother Teresa used to call loneliness the leprosy of the Western world. She said, in many ways, it is worse than our poor people in Calcutta, she said. And the great tragedy of our age is that many in the pursuit of being complete Down deep inside, they live with a sense of awful inadequacy. We stumble through life searching for somebody to care for us. And let me tell you, some people are searching for that sense of fulfillment and completeness down Sex Street. And I can tell you, there's no lasting fulfillment down Sex Street. Oh, are you with me today? Some are searching down Sleeping Around Avenue. Snooping around Sleeping Avenue. Some have searched down Liquor Street, Drug Street. A man called me up this week, and I guess he wouldn't mind if I told you his name. He's the husband of the Secretary of Education of the United States of America. And he introduced himself to me by saying, "I am an alcoholic and a drug addict." He said, "But I've been clean for 25 years. But he still sees himself. You know, some psychologists tell us that people, and oh, this is why I wanted to tell you that. He said to me, "You know something? I have never met a drug addict who didn't start with alcohol." And there's some of us who are still playing with alcohol, trying to find scripture to justify our playing with alcohol. Oh, the Bible says Jesus drank wine. He didn't drink that stuff that you're drinking. I can tell you that. Going to the scripture to try to find every herb bearing seed. You better quit that nonsense. Jesus was not smoking no ganja. Trust me. He said to me, "I've never met a drug addict who didn't start with alcohol. And you're playing with the gateway drug of all drugs, trying to be complete." The only answer for our inadequacies is the righteousness and the robe of righteousness the King has prepared for you. Colossians 2 verse 10, "And ye are," what? Come on, say it like you mean it. "And ye are complete in him, which is the head of all principality and power." You are complete in Jesus.
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4: God has blessings waiting for you. He wants to bless you. You know, the devil has us fooled into thinking sin is going to bring happiness. Sin doesn't bring blessing. Disobedience brings cursing. Obedience brings blessing. It's not that obedience brings salvation. We obey him, and then the blessings follow.
5: The Bible, bread of life for hungry souls and a lamp to light the way of truth. For centuries, this wonderful book of books has remained on the bestseller list, providing meaning from the past, purpose for the present, and a window to the future. Today, the Bible still contains the greatest hope for all mankind. Now we prayerfully open the blessed book as Amazing Facts brings you Wonders in the Word with Doug Batchelor. Today's program is entitled, What a Blessing, Part 1.
4: We have so much to be thankful for. And you know, God wants to bless his people. And I want you to be a blessed people. But sometimes we miss out on blessings that are right there before us. You know, there is a place in Scottsboro, Alabama, and it's called the Unclaimed Baggage Store. Now, I know you might find this hard to believe, but there are people who, not only do people lose their bags, there are actually some people who don't ever pick them up. Now, there probably is a story behind that. Sometimes it could be their memory. They thought that they checked 4 bags and they really had checked 7. I've left the airport before and realized that, especially you go on one of these mission trips, you take a lot of stuff with you, that I had to go back and say, you know, we forgot to bring a bag home. Maybe there are people who illness overtakes them and they can't ever make it back to the airport to get their bags. I don't know what the stories are, but for whatever reason, there is a store there in Alabama and they have hundreds and thousands of items they buy from the airlines. They just buy these bags sight unseen and then they sell the stuff inside. And I actually have a website. I'm not trying to market this for you, but I went there just to find out a few more details, and you name it. People take everything in their bags. There's everything from expensive watches and jewelry to designer clothes to tools and sports equipment and all kinds of things in their bags. And they sell this all out of the store and online because people just left their baggage. And I thought before that it's going to be interesting to get to heaven. And as the angel, somewhere during the first millennium, takes us on a tour, we see this great big warehouse. Now picture Costco, Sam's Club, but a million times bigger. And you come into this great vast warehouse and you can't even see the other end of it. It drifts off into the haze of eternity. And you say, well, what's this for? And the angel says, this is where we store all the blessings we wanted to give to people that they never claimed. There are an awful lot of unclaimed blessings that God wants to give you, and we just have never picked them up. Isn't that sad to think about? But I don't want you to be sad. I want you to be blessed. What is a blessing? To bless. To make holy by religious rite. To sanctify, to invoke divine favor upon, to honor as holy, to glorify, such as in bless the Lord, to confer well-being or prosperity on. Blessed, when Jesus used it, also means to be happy. God wants to bless his people. Now, in the verse that we open with, our scripture reading, you might go there again, Genesis 12, verse 1 to 3. It's a very important verse for you. How many of you want to pick up some blessings and take them home today? You got the carousel going around. Don't leave it. Take it with you, or God's going to have your blessing online and someone else is going to get it. So he's got blessings for you he wants you to take home. Now the Lord said to Abram, this is before he's Abraham, when he first calls him there in Ur, get out of your country, from your family, and from your father's house, to a land that I will show you. And I will make you a great nation. Notice this. I will bless you and make your name great, and you shall be a blessing. Don't miss this thought. The principal reason that God wants to bless you is not just because he loves you and wants to bless you. He wants to bless you to make you a blessing to others. So when you say, Lord, bless me, you're not just asking him to bless you so you can be blessed. He's blessing you so that you can bless others. So there's nothing wrong with wanting God to bless you if you're wanting him to bless you so that it can flow through you to others. You know, you've got a heart beating in your chest right now. And if it stops beating, you've got problems. The reason your heart is beating is because it is receiving and giving constantly. And if you take a moment and feel your heart, or if you can hear it, you hear it going ka-ching, boom, ka-ching, ka-boom. And what that means, it's pumping. It is both sucking into one chamber and pushing out of the other. As soon as it stops receiving and giving, you die. Or we get a defibrillator and see if we can get that flow going again. In order to have life, you need to be not only receiving the blessings of God, but he blesses you that you might bless others to give. And you, of course, get to be a channel of life in the process. You'll be a blessing, and I will bless those who bless you. I will curse him who curses you. And in you, all of the families of the earth will be blessed. Now, before I go any farther, I want you to know that if you are a Christian, if you accept and believe in Jesus, you are Abraham's seed. And this blessing that God gave to Abraham belongs to you because you become the spiritual nation of Israel. You are spiritual children of Abraham. The Bible tells us in Galatians 3, verse 9, so then those who are of faith are blessed with believing Abraham. If you are of faith, then you are Abraham's seed. So this promise we just read, you probably didn't pay much attention, and it went on by on the carousel because you thought, that's not my luggage. How many of you have been to the airport? You know what I'm talking about. One of the problems now is so many of the bags look the same. And you better tag your bag. Matter of fact, we travel so much, what I do is I get this bright yellow duct tape. And we have duct taped our bags. When our bags come by, we don't mistake our bags for other bags. Our bags also have little idiosyncrasies that are easy, like Amazing Facts baggage claim tags on them. So it's easier to find our bags. But I see people sometimes pick a bag up, they pull it off the carousel, and then they look at it and they put it back down again. And then there are others who they're standing there, the bag goes right by, and someone says, oh, wait, that was my bag, and they miss it. Don't let that go by. If your name's on it, you take it, right? Now, your name is on this blessing. Did you know that? Let's look at it again. Put your name in there. Now, the Lord said to you, get out of your country, away from the land of sin, to a land that I will show you. And I will make of you a great nation. I want many to be born spiritually because of your influence. I will bless you. And I'll make your name great. And you will be a blessing. And I'll bless those who bless you. And I'll curse him who curses you. And in you, all the families of the earth will be blessed. If Christ is in you, he wants to bless everybody through your life and through your testimony. But he'll bless everybody in blessing you. This belongs to you. You are Abraham's seed. Have you counted your blessings lately? Psalm 103, verse 1. I like this one. Bless the Lord, O my soul, and all that is within me, bless His holy name. Bless the Lord, O my soul, and forget not all His benefits. Now you notice it's not saying that you must remember them all, because you are not capable of remembering even a fraction. God is asking us to not forget them all. And sometimes we forget them all, and all we can focus on is the bad things. I heard about a minister talking to a group of men one day, and he was trying to illustrate this principle of being aware of the blessings, and he had a big piece of white board, and he took a black pen, he made a mark on it, and he said, "Now what do you see?" And one of the men in the group said, "I see a period." He said, "What else do you see?" And someone said, "Well, no, it's a comma." And he said, "What else do you see?" And someone said, "No, that's not a period or a comma, that's a dash." And he said, "Anything else?" And they all grew silent. He said, "You're missing the big picture. What about the paper?" All they noticed was the dot on the paper. And I'll submit to you that your life is full of blessings, and sometimes all we manage to focus on is the one irregularity or the mark. And maybe there's two or three dots in our lives. But the devil doesn't want us to notice all the blessings that God continually gives us. And you can spot a person who is a thankful person, because even when they are going through hard times and trials, you ask them how they're doing, and what do they say? "I'm blessed." And you know these people as I do, who are constantly saying, "Oh, if I was getting any better, I don't know what I'd do. And things couldn't be better. And I'm just doing great." And they're always positive. And you know they get troubles in their lives, but they're focusing on their blessings. I remember hearing a story one time about a man who wanted to commit suicide. So he jumped off the Golden Gate Bridge. And quite a few people do that, evidently. I heard that one reason that the Golden Gate Bridge is so popular for suicide is because you can actually stand on the bridge when it's foggy and you don't see the water below, and you've got this illusion that you're just stepping out onto a cloud so that they don't get frightened by the act of what the consequences really are. Anyway, this one man, he jumped. And it so happened that he was one of the few who actually survived the fall. There are some who have actually survived the fall. They land right, you land wrong, and it's like hitting concrete. And he went down under the water, and instinctively he sputtered to the surface right next to a man in a rowboat who pulled him into the boat and happened to have his cell phone with him. He called emergency services. And it turned out he was also a psychiatrist, so he began to counsel him immediately. What are the chances? We went on a mission trip to Mexico. I went along with Daniel, and he was 13 years old. And we went and built a church or a Sabbath school room down in La Paz, and we took this bus from the school down there. And that's a long drive. Baja Peninsula is 1,000 miles by itself. But we took the bus down to the border, and then we took a train, and then we took a ferry. Anyway, on the way down in the bus, the old school bus, some of you may remember, it was an old bus. Late at night, we had a blowout on one of those big bus tires. We had no spare on Interstate 5, but we had the blowout on one of the rear dual tires. You can still drive a little way when you've got duals, right? It happened to be the outside tire. We pulled off on the frontage road after we had a blowout, first opportunity, and we pulled off right next to an all-night tire repair store.

I want to go back to Psalms 103, verse 5. Forget not all his benefits, who forgives your iniquities. He heals all your diseases, who redeems your life from destruction, who crowns you with loving kindness and tender mercies, who satisfies your mouth with good things so that your youth is renewed like the eagles. So often we focus on the black dot and we focus on what we've lost instead of what we have left. C.S. Lewis said, "It seems that we often almost sulkily reject the good that God offers us because at the moment we're expecting some other good. So we miss the blessings he gives us." And it goes into those unclaimed blessings, warehouses. A person who is to be happy must actively enjoy his blessings. You must consciously choose to thank the Lord for the good that you have. It's something that you must invest time in. You need to train yourself to thank the Lord for his blessings. Psalm 68 is something like Psalm 103. Blessed be the Lord who daily loads us. We're loaded down with benefits, with blessings. Have you counted them lately? All the good things that God gives for you? Well, let's start with thanking him for his word, because this is where we learn about these blessings we're talking about and sometimes the things we neglect. What would you do without the Bible? That is a guide, that is a comfort, that gives us instruction, it gives us inspiration. Psalm 119, longest chapter in the Bible, begins by saying, "Blessed are the undefiled in the way, who walk in the law of the Lord," that means the Word. "Blessed are those who keep his testimonies, who seek him with the whole heart." All the way from the beginning to the end, the Bible is a blessing. Matter of fact, in the last book of the Bible, there's a blessing pronounced on the Bible. Did you know that? People always go to the end of Revelation, and they notice that Revelation ends with a curse on anybody who alters the Word of God, but they forget that Revelation begins with a blessing. Read this, Revelation chapter 1, verse 3. "Blessed is he who reads, and those who hear the words of this prophecy and keeps those things that are written therein." The Bible pronounces a blessing, and not just the book of Revelation. I believe there's a blessing on everybody who reads. Do you read your Bible? If you don't read your Bible every day, then you are leaving unclaimed blessings on the carousel. He wants to bless you every day, and sometimes we miss those. Not only is there a blessing on those who read and those who hear, when you come to church, you're hearing, aren't you? There's a blessing in it. I'm hoping you get one now. But notice, third part, blessed are those who read here and keep. Which brings me to the next point, the blessings of obedience. You remember God said he was going to bless Abraham. Why did God call Abraham? Did God go to Babylonia and Mesopotamia and just take a pool of people and say, "Eeny, meeny, miny, mo, I've decided to pick Abraham"? Some arbitrary reason? Does the Bible tell us why God chose Abraham to bless him? It does. Listen to what God said to Isaac. There's a clue here. Genesis 26, if you're taking notes, verse 3, he told Isaac, "You'll dwell in this land, and I will be with you and bless you." Again, the seed of Abraham being blessed. "For you and your descendants, I give all these lands, and I'll perform the oath which I swore to Abraham, your father, and I'll make your descendants multiply like the stars of heaven. I'll give your descendants all these lands, and your seed, all the nations of the earth, will be blessed. In your seed, all the nations of the earth will be blessed." Why? Notice, "Because Abraham obeyed my voice, kept my charge, my commandments, my statutes, my laws." What was it that enabled the Lord to pour out the fullness of his blessings on Abraham? Abraham would cooperate with God. There are blessings in obedience, and of course the converse is true. There's

0: cursing in disobedience. Turn with me, Deuteronomy chapter 28. Chapter 28, and I might even start with verse 2. I want you to see something here. This is a chapter that's often called the chapter of the blessings and cursings. And I want you to especially notice the blessing. We'll start with verse 1, Deuteronomy chapter 28, verse 1. Now it shall come to pass, it's very definite, if you diligently obey the voice of the Lord your God, to observe carefully all his commandments that I command you today. Now you might be accused of being legalistic, but obedience is not legalism. God wants us to obey. If you obey carefully all his commandments that I command you today, that the Lord your God will set you high above all nations of the earth, and all these blessings shall come upon you and overtake you. You know what that means? Picture someone running from a wave of blessings and they can't get away. A tsunami of blessings coming after you and it overtakes you. How many of you would like to get drowned in that wave? He's promising, if you do this, these blessings will overtake you. Now, that's why I'm sharing this with you. I want you to be blessed. There are conditions. Blessed you will be in the city, and blessed you'll be in the country. Blessed will be the fruit of your body, meaning your children, and the produce of your ground, the fruit of your ground, and the increase of your herds. He'll bless you in your family. He'll bless you in your work. He'll bless you in your home. He'll bless you in the field. The increase of your cattle and the offspring of your flocks. Verse 5, blessed will be your basket and your kneading bowl. Your kitchen will be blessed. Blessed you will be when you come in, and blessed you will be when you go out. When you're leaving for work in the morning, when you come home at the end of the day, blessed, coming and going, you're blessed. That sort of covers everything, doesn't it? The Lord will cause your enemies who rise up against you to be defeated before you, before your face. They'll come out against you one way, and they'll flee before you seven ways. The Lord will command the blessing on you in your storehouse. Doesn't that sound like Malachi? That's because Malachi is thinking of Deuteronomy when he says, if you're faithful in your tithes and offerings, that's part of the obedience. He'll bless you in your storehouse. And in all which you set your hand to, your projects, God will bless you in the land that the Lord your God has given you. The Lord will establish you as a holy people to himself, just as he has sworn to you, if you keep his commandments and walk in his ways. Now, is it really clear, unless you want to twist the Bible, that there is a connection with this tidal wave of blessings and a willingness to obey? Is that clear? Say amen. Amen. Now, is Pastor Doug twisting the scripture? Is this what Moses is telling us? God has blessings waiting for you. He wants to bless you. You know, the devil has us fooled into thinking sin is going to bring happiness. Sin doesn't bring blessing. Disobedience brings cursing. Obedience brings blessing. It's not that obedience brings salvation. It's because we do trust the Lord and we are saved, we obey him, and then the blessings follow. Was that double talk or did that make sense? Then all people of the earth will see that you are called by the name of the Lord, and they'll be afraid of you. And the Lord will grant you plenty of goods in the fruit of your body, in the increase of your livestock, in the produce of the ground, in the land that the Lord your God swore to your fathers to give you. The Lord will open to you his good treasure of the heavens to give you rain on your land in its season and to bless all the work of your hand. You will lend to many nations and you will not borrow. And the Lord will make you the head and not the tail. You shall be above only and not beneath if you heed the commandments of the Lord your God that I command you today and be careful to observe them. So you shall not turn aside from any of the words that I command you this day to the right hand or the left to go after other gods and serve them. Obey me, trust me, listen to me, follow me, and you will be blessed, blessed. You'll be blessed laying down, you'll be blessed rising up. You'll be blessed going out, you'll be blessed coming in. Your family will be blessed, your work will be blessed, your projects will be blessed. He even said your weather will be blessed. Now, does God still mean this, or was this an Old Testament promise? He does. He blesses you. And if you say, well, Doug, but sometimes bad weather has to come, but you won't plan your picnics those days. Did you get that? He just works things out where he blesses you. But, does that worry you? That ought to. Verse 15, but here's where the curses come. I don't want to read them all. It'll come to pass if you do not obey the voice of the Lord your God and carefully observe his commandments and his statutes that I command you this day, that all these curses will come upon you and overtake you. Cursed you'll be in the city and cursed you'll be in the country. It becomes the antithesis of the blessings. Now, I'm not going to go there right now. I want to talk about the blessings of God today because I know you want to obey. Amen? The blessings of obedience. Blessed is the man who walks not in the counsel of the ungodly, nor stands in the path of sinners, nor sits in the seat of the scornful, but his delight is in the law of God, and in his law he meditates day and night. He'll be like a tree planted by the rivers of water that brings forth its fruit in season, whose leaf also will not wither, and whatever he does will prosper. God will bless you.
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4: ESG investing promises to align your portfolio with your values, but whose values are actually shaping the standards? Hi, I'm Rob West. Environmental, social, and governance ratings are often presented as neutral measures of corporate responsibility, but they can reflect a moral framework that conflicts with biblical convictions. Nick Schmitz joins us today to explain how ESG can differ from faith-based investing and why Christians should pay attention to how their shares are voted. And then it's on to your calls at 800-525-7000. This is Faith and Finance, biblical wisdom for your financial decisions. Well, it's a pleasure to welcome Nick Schmitz to the program. Nick's distinguished career has taken him from the Marine Corps and Wall Street to the university classroom. Most recently, he was appointed the inaugural Trey and Nina Treviesa Endowed Chair in Finance at the Catholic University of America, and also serves as a board member for the Christian Investing Council. Nick, we're glad to have you with us today.
6: It's great to be with you, Rob.
4: Nick, ESG stands for, of course, environmental, social, and governance. So what does an ESG rating actually measure? And let's talk about how that approach differs from evaluating investments through a faith-based lens.
6: Sure. ESG evaluates environmental, social, and governance factors, but it's defined by secular ratings agency, and it can shift with political trends. You know, faith-based investing starts with fixed moral truths, human dignity from conception to natural death, justice, stewardship, and measures companies against those principles.
4: Yeah.
6: A firm can score quite highly on ESG, yet violate faith screens, for example, by actively funding abortion services.
4: Yeah, that's really helpful and an important distinction. So give us a real-world example of a company or shareholder proposal that received favorable ESG treatment but raised significant concerns for faith-based investors.
6: Sure, I can give you many, but just name one or two. In 2023, a shareholder resolution initially co-filed by Planned Parenthood asked Google to label crisis pregnancy centers websites misinformation and buried him in the search results. It was eventually consolidated with another related proposal and then refiled again in 2024. But the point's still the same. ESG advisors flagged the proposals as, quote, pro-reproductive rights, and that would be considered anti-ESG. So your default proxy services that were ESG aligned probably would have recommended a yes vote on that vote. Mm. Whereas faith-aligned investors should be voting no because it weaponized corporate power against the unborn and pro-life ministries. While there may be occasional overlap on some issues, don't fall for that argument. There are a whole slew of issues that are core to our Christian mission of evangelization that secular ESG frameworks would categorize as anti-ESG. Hmm. This could include fundamental Christian interests such as pro-life proposals, non-discriminatory charitable matching programs, religious discrimination in the workplace, Christian decency and pro-family programming from our largest media companies. Things most any pastor in America would find abhorrent and antithetical to their ministry work would often be pushed by pro-ESG frameworks.
4: Wow. Yeah, that is really important. And alongside Nick, several colleagues, and even our friend Jerry Boyer, I know you helped to overhaul the proxy voting policy for Catholic investors. So talk about what prompted that effort and what changes were involved.
6: That's right. Well, we were asked to at the Catholic University of America, and it resulted by the request of some asset managers and consultants within the industry when people realized how incongruent or misaligned some of the guidelines were that were purporting to be Catholic guidelines. They asked us at the Catholic University of America to propose new guidelines. So for most investors, two giant proxy firms, ISS and Glass Lewis, automatically process their recommendation votes. Asset managers delegate to them, giving these gatekeepers outsized sway over thousands of resolutions a year. For us, the U.S. bishops in 2021 had published a set of guidelines for Catholics to stop outsourcing blindly and instead vote proxies and engage management. Our team were asked to build our own set of policies that mirror the guidelines of the bishops. We're on ISS, Glass Lewis, Broadridge, and Egan Jones now. So essentially everywhere.
4: Incredible. Folks, today we're talking about where ESG and faith-based investing differ. And as our guest Nick Schmidt said, there are big differences. We'll continue to unpack this. Your call is coming up a little later in the program as well. 800-525-7000. Much more to come. Stick around.
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4: 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ESG investing promises to align your portfolio with your values, but the big question is, whose values are actually shaping the standards? We're talking today about where ESG and faith-based investing differ. Delighted to be joined by Nick Schmitz, professor of finance at the Catholic University of America and board member for the Christian Investing Council. And Nick, before the break, you were unpacking really some of these stark differences between ESG and faith-based investing. I'd love for you to share an example of faith-driven shareholder engagement that influenced a company's decision or perhaps brought greater attention to an important issue.
6: Sure. For example, last year, faith-based investors urged Costco to reconsider stocking the abortion pill Mifepristone or Plan B. There's about 15 million of them distributed a year in America. And these investors presented data on customer backlash, legal risks, and moral costs. Costco willingly chose not to stock the drug. This is a big pro-life win. ESG screens would have ignored or voted against had it gone to a shareholder resolution.
4: Interesting. Yeah, and that's just one of course, many examples that could be shared. You know, the letter E, of course, in ESG is environmental. And I think some people assume that faith-based investing focuses primarily on social or moral concerns and perhaps gives less attention to environmental stewardship. How do you respond to that?
6: You know, I don't think it's quite true. Although Christians may disagree about how specifically, Scripture commands us to steward creation. Waste and pollution matter. We should back companies reducing real environmental harm without crushing the poor or destroying jobs. How to do this is a very prudential judgment. And disagreements about how and respecting a broad diversity of sincere opinions on that matter are quite healthy. ESG created an unhealthy and intolerant kind of binary system where there was no room for debate among people of good faith over one-size-fits-all solutions.
4: Yeah, that's helpful. Now, I've heard you say, Nick, that financial advisors and investment managers should have, quote, skin in the game on these issues. What does that mean in your mind, and why is that alignment important for investors?
6: Yeah, and just full disclosure, I didn't invent that. That happens to be the title of a popular finance text by Nassim Taleb. I happen to assign it to my students. But, you know, people trust costly signals. For example, when I was a fund manager, I used to invest my own capital in the same strategy I was recommending to investors. You know, this alignment discourages gimmicks and rewards long-term discipline. Faith investors should look for managers who share both their convictions and their downside risk. It's always tempting to avoid sharing downside risk on and off Wall Street, and we all fall short, but I don't think it's controversial to say that few other virtues were so emphatically demonstrated by Christ.
4: Yeah, that's well said. Now, of course, as we talk about the differences between ESG and faith-based investing, you know, they're stark, and we've highlighted some of the ways that's the case. But I'd love for you to maybe press into some of the most common misconceptions people have about both ESG and faith-based investing.
6: Sure. I mean, a few, you know, the first would probably be that ESG is neutral in reality, carries its own moral agenda that is often opposed and antithetical to biblical truth. Two might be that faith-based screens, proxy vote, and engagement are only a negative practice. In practice, Christians can and should do engagement and improve companies. This is not just a list of thou shalt nots. Three, maybe that faith-based investing is somehow an attempt to establish a theocracy in an otherwise morally neutral entity of a corporation. It's just testifying to the truth and expressing your deeply held convictions through the shares you own in your private property. If Christians don't do that, then other moral or immoral frameworks will fill the vacuum. Democratic capitalism is a wonderful pluralistic system, and Christians shouldn't feel pressured to check their deeply held convictions at the door while others aggressively push theirs. And, finally, I'd say that investors have no influence. I suppose you could believe that about political elections as well. But when we testify the truth in communion, that's powerful. The last decade or so demonstrated that stakeholder interest groups who own little to no shares can influence the system. Yeah. Imagine what Christians could do as the rightful majority shareholders when they act in communion.
8: Yeah, that's exactly right. And to think about that is pretty stark in that, you put both Protestant and Catholics together, and that represents more than half of the public market investments today, which is just massive.
6: Spot on.
8: Now, Nick, for listeners who want to understand whether their investments reflect their convictions, what would you suggest they ask their advisor, perhaps the questions they would ask, or even their employer-sponsored retirement plan or investment manager?
6: Definitely confirm the alignment with your goals with your advisor or your retirement plan. If you own a 401k plan or you invest in a large secular firm, ask your 401k provider how proxy votes are cast and demand a faith-aligned policy. For those using the large secular asset managers like BlackRock, State Street, Vanguard, demand a choice with an aligned set of guidelines. And don't assume the initial choices they offer you and their labels mean there is Christian alignment. Remember, you pay them fees, they work for you, and you can shop around.
8: Yeah.
6: That would be number one, I think. Also, consider Christian or Catholic mutual funds and ETFs that are transparent and publish their results and methods on screening and proxy. Finally, I'd just say join shareholder coalitions to co-file resolutions or support engagement efforts wherever you can. There's a whole list of ways to get involved.
8: Yeah. I mentioned Nick serves on the board of the Christian Investing Council. I'm on that board and many others. And if you'd like to check out the work of the CIC, go to ChristianInvestingCouncil.org. Coming this fall, the CIC will actually help you be able to uncover exactly what investments that are marketed to Christians actually stand for and what practices they're employing as they build their portfolios, hopefully to serve the needs of Christians. Nick, I know your career has taken you from serving as a Marine officer to studying as a Rhodes Scholar and managing a hedge fund. So I'd love for you, as we begin to wrap up here today, to share some guidance to young believers who want to pursue excellence in finance without allowing ambition or success to become an idol. What would you share?
6: Yeah, I try to tell my students this or communicate it or convey this at least. Character compounds much faster than credentials. Mm. Work ethic, integrity, and courage open doors in the long term. I just say keep Christ at the center of your ambition so you remain grounded and that doesn't become an idol. And finally, I'd say be willing to suffer for the truth. Mm. Markets and heaven both reward conviction. On Wall Street, there's horizon arbitrage is a phrase that investors that are more patient are usually rewarded. It's a smart play on Wall Street. So keep your investment horizons long, not just long term, but eternal.
8: Wow, that is well said. And let me just finish with this, Nick, and we've got just 20 seconds. Are you encouraged about where we're headed with faith-based investing and the opportunity for Christians to bring their values into their capital?
6: Definitely. I think there's a sea of change and awareness being raised, particularly in the last 4 to 5 years. Faith-based investing, it used to be pretty opaque and it was hard to decipher. And I think people are more aware of what's at stake these days, and there's a lot of ability to collaborate and move the needle.
8: Yeah, I couldn't agree more. Nick, so appreciate you, my friend. Thanks for your time today.
6: Thanks for having me, Rob.
8: Absolutely. That's Nick Schmitz, professor of finance at the Catholic University of America and board member at the Christian Investing Council. If you want to learn more about the CIC, go to ChristianInvestingCouncil.org. Back with your questions after this, 800-525-7000. Or if you'd prefer to email your questions, send it to us at askrob@faithfi.com.
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8: This is Faith and Finance, biblical wisdom for your financial decisions. 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Let's go to Illinois. Catherine, how can I help?
11: Hi, Rob. Thank you for taking my call. I have been working as an elementary teacher, and I'm trying to supplement my salary. So someone introduced me to selling insurance. And so I went ahead and started and got a license in life and health. And I'm asking you whether I could go with the company that my friend invited me, which is WFG, or what would be the best way to use this license on a part-time basis?
8: Yeah, it's a great question, Catherine. And, you know, I think being licensed to sell life and health insurance can be rewarding. If you like helping people, if you're inclined to just the way God has wired you to networking and talking to a lot of people and then really serving them well and trying to help them in a really important area, and that is to protect their families and offset a significant risk that exists, I would carefully evaluate the company you're going with, also how you're compensated, and whether the business model aligns with your values and personality type as well. I mean, the benefits to just selling life and health insurance is, you know, you've got flexible work hours and supplemental or full-time income. You can help people with important protection. You know, it can be a pathway into the broader financial services industry. And I think if you can build a strong client and referral base, you can see compensation that grows. But it's commission-based, which means it's unpredictable. And, you know, especially early on, and it can take time and persistence. And then I think you need to look carefully at the company you're working with, because a lot of times, and I'm not surprised that you were invited into this by a friend, because that's really the business model of the company you mentioned and many other like them. They're not doing anything wrong, but it's more of a multi-level marketing structure, which just means you not only earn from selling products, but also from recruiting and developing other agents. And, you know, it's important to understand that the, you know, where is the emphasis for the company? Is the emphasis on recruiting more representatives, or is the emphasis on serving clients well, both in terms of the quality of the product and the pricing? And I think if you want to go into selling insurance, that's great. Again, it can be rewarding and flexible, and you can make some money if you stick at it for a while. But I would make sure that you're partnering with that company that really wants to serve people well with a competitive product. And perhaps you ought to look at an independent insurance agency that doesn't have a model built on you recruiting more representatives. and perhaps is more of what's called a captive insurance agent that you feel aligned with in terms of your values. So that would be my advice. Again, nothing wrong with this industry, but I might look around in terms of, you know, making sure you find the right fit before you commit to one particular company. Thanks for calling, Catherine. I hope that helps. Let's go to West Palm Beach. Cynthia, how can I help?
12: Hi, I have a quick question, and I don't want to take up too much of the time. About 4 months ago, I received an invitation from a what we call, or what I thought was a trusted online banking institution, an invitation to open a new savings account with them and earn a cash bonus if I left the funds there for 90 days. Okay? Fast forward. 4 months now. I left it in there for more than 90 days just to make certain that I qualified. I'm being told now that I didn't do something. I was supposed to enroll in the promotion. Well, the invitation only said make the deposit by a given date and leave it there for 90 days. There were no other instructions in my invitation.
8: Yeah.
12: So I don't understand why they're refusing. Can I call the name of the institution, or you don't want me to do that?
8: Yeah, you know, it doesn't matter. I mean, I think the key idea is that, you know, they made a promise that you thought you complied with, and they're not making good on it. So regardless of who it is, first of all, let me just say, I know this can be frustrating, and so I'm sorry you're going through this, Cynthia. I'm glad you called, though. You know, I mean, this isn't rocket science in terms of what I'm about to tell you, but I do think the next step is for you to call and ask for a supervisor or somebody on the escalation team where perhaps they have a little bit more ability to resolve the problem if you can show that you met the promotional requirements. So you're going to want to review those terms and conditions carefully. You know, many bank bonuses do require entering a specific promo code, or you have to enroll with a designated link, or certainly you have to maintain a minimum balance, or, you know, keep it open for a certain period of time. You just need them to explain to you, if you didn't meet that, why? What was it that you missed? And if you believe, you know, that was not communicated clearly, then you can make that case to the supervisor or the escalations department. Because, you know, if they didn't honor their advertised offer, you certainly can file a written complaint with the bank so there's a record of the dispute. And then if they don't resolve it, your next step would be to go to the CFPB, the Consumer Financial Protection Bureau, and they take those complaints seriously and are required to respond, actually. So if you just go to your search engine and type in Consumer Financial Protection Bureau, that really is the purpose of that government entity, is to protect consumers, specifically in the area of financial accounts and financial products. So I would say that's probably your next process. I wouldn't close the account until you've exhausted the appeal process, because keeping it open is you know, perhaps one of the promotion's requirements. Does that make sense?
12: It all makes sense, and I want you to know that I did everything that
8: okay.
12: You just mentioned. I called in, I got it escalated and escalated and escalated, and it seems as though they're all coming back with the same excuse that I needed to, and you know, they apologize that they can't do anything about it. Well, what I'm thinking is, why can't you do anything about it? You still have my money sitting on deposit there, and it's been there for the required amount of time. Let's say I did miss a step. I followed your instructions according to your invitation to me to open this account, and I did that. I moved my money from where it was making money and brought it here to lose my money. So I think the Consumer Financial Protection Bureau.
8: I think it is, and they do take those seriously, and they are required to respond, and perhaps that would get their attention. In the future, I would save screenshots of the offer and the confirmation page, because those records can make all the difference if there's ever a dispute over whether you qualified. So let's make this a learning opportunity that we can all benefit from, Cynthia. But I appreciate you checking with us. Hopefully this will be resolved successfully. Thanks for being on the program today. Big thanks to Adam, Taylor, Patty, and everybody here at FaithFi that makes this possible. If you'd like to support the ministry, go to faithfi.com/give. Have a great weekend, and we'll talk to you next week. Bye-bye.
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14: This is Max McLean. The story of the Bible is a divine drama of how God would redeem his people from their sin. God commissioned Paul to explain the suffering of Jesus Christ. How do Christ's actions compel us to humble ourselves and imitate him? Listen to the Bible from Philippians 2. If you have any encouragement from being united with Christ, if any comfort from his love, if any fellowship with his spirit, if any tenderness and compassion, then make my joy complete by being like-minded, having the same love, being one in spirit and purpose. Do nothing out of selfish ambition or vain conceit, but in humility consider others better than yourselves. Each of you should look not only to your own interests, but also to the interests of others. Your attitude should be the same as that of Christ Jesus, who, being in very nature God, did not consider equality with God something to be grasped, but made himself nothing, taking the very nature of a servant, being made in human likeness, and being found in appearance as a man. He humbled himself and became obedient to death, even death on a cross. Therefore God exalted him to the highest place and gave him the name that is above every name, that at the name of Jesus every knee should bow in heaven and on earth and under the earth, and every tongue confess that Jesus Christ is Lord, to the glory of God the Father. Therefore, my dear brothers, as you have always obeyed, not only in my presence, but now much more in my absence, continue to work out your salvation with fear and trembling, for it is God who works in you to will and to act according to his good purpose. Do everything without complaining or arguing, so that you may become blameless and pure, children of God without fault, in a crooked and depraved generation in which you shine like stars in the universe, as you hold out the word of life. From Philippians 2, listen to the Bible. It's great for the soul.
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16: Back to Genesis with Dr. John Morris, scientist and creation seminar speaker with the Institute for Creation Research. 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
17: Chris, early man was, of course, Genesis man, Adam and his descendants. But evolutionists have a different idea. They claim that the animals gave rise to the humankind. But as near as we can tell, man has always been intelligent and advanced. In 1991, the frozen carcass of a man who died over 3,000 years ago was found in Austria. Evolutionists expected that people from that era were rather primitive. But this guy had a framed backpack, a copper axe, was carrying dried fruit and other foods, a fire starting kit, and a first aid kit. He had a bow made out of the best wood available. He was fully human. And that's the biblical view. Man was created in Genesis, descended from Adam and Noah, fully human from the start. And that's the Back to Genesis truth.
16: For more information, visit our website at icr.org.
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23: Hello, listening friends. Would you like to hear an amazing fact? For about 500 years, the Roman Empire was the undisputed military powerhouse that conquered most of the Western world. This was due in part to their heavy investment in their military and war machines. Today, there are about 195 countries in the world, and most spend something for their military budget. But of all these countries, the United States of America spends the most, taking up to 42% of the world's military expenditures. In other words, almost half of the world's military investment is made by one country. In fact, if you added up all the military budgets of Europe, China, Russia, Japan, the Middle East, Australia, East Asia, and Latin America, you'd still have a sum less than what the United States alone spends on its armed forces. For example, just in 2016, the United States spent $611 billion on the military, whereas the country in second place, China, spent only $215 billion. No wonder the United States remains by far the most powerfully armed nation on Earth and the world's only real military superpower. You know, the book of Revelation in chapter 13 identifies two beasts in the last days that will try to compel uniform international worship. And it will certainly require a large military power to enforce this. Did you know the Bible also foretells an escalation of war will be one of the signs of the last days? Stay with us, friends. We're going to learn more as Amazing Facts brings you this edition of Bible Answers Live.
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23: Welcome, friend. Lines are open. This is Bible Answers Live, and if you have a Bible question for the next hour, we're going to do our best to search the Word with you and find the answers. 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We invite any question regarding the Bible or living the Christian life. 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I am Doug Batchelor.
0: My name is John Ross. Good evening, listening friends, and Pastor Doug, as we always do, let's start the program with prayer. Dear Father, we thank you that we have this opportunity to open up the Word and study together. And Lord, we pray that the Holy Spirit would guide us as we search for truth, for you have promised that if we seek, we shall find. Pray for your leading. Be with those listening, wherever they might be, and lead us to clearly understand the Scriptures, for we ask this in Jesus' name. Amen.
23: Amen.
0: Well, you know, Pastor Doug, you can't help but notice the amount of discussion in the current media with reference to military buildup and various weapons of war and the potential for outbreak of war, even nuclear war with everything happening around nowadays. And you were reading in your text that probably there's never been a time when the United States and some of the other countries in the world, they've been so armed and so prepared for just a massive conflict. It's been many years since World War II.
23: Mm-hmm.
0: And in the meantime, there's been a stockpile of weapons. So it's almost as if we're facing some kind of Armageddon.
23: You know, at the end of World War II, Douglas MacArthur, following the signing of surrender by Japan, he made a statement and he said, we have had our last chance. If we do not devise some greater and more equitable system, Armageddon will be at our door. I mean, he saw the horrors of what happened with World War II. And of course, America did use nuclear weapons back then, or atomic, I should say, weapons in Japan. And, you know, now there's an awful lot of sword or saber rattling, as they say, between Iran and North Korea and Russia. And the news is filled with, you know, tension between the nations. And Jesus foretold in Matthew 24, speaking of his return and the end of the world, he said, you'll hear of wars and rumors of wars. And we certainly have that right now in the news every day. See that you are not troubled. He said, this is normal. This is going to happen. For all these things must come to pass, but the end is not yet. For nation will rise against nation and kingdom against kingdom. Now, we have certainly seen an escalation of this in the last days. I mean, just in the last century, some of the last survivors that lived over the time of World War I. There's still people walking around in the world today that were alive during World War I and World War II. There's not many left. And we're losing people who actually fought in World War II. They're all, my dad was one of those, they're kind of passing off the scene. But you think about that, the world involved in war. Now, what would happen now with the way weapons have become so devastatingly accurate? They used to just carpet bomb back then because the bombs, you know, if they got within a football field of their target, they felt good. But now they are, you know, laser guided and, you know, bunker busting and infrared night bombing and stealth bombing. And it's just really unimaginable of what the devastation would be if the nations, major nations, get involved in releasing these weapons they've stockpiled. We hoped after the end of the Cold War, it would settle down. Now people are wondering, does this mean we're at the threshold of what the Bible calls the Battle of Armageddon? No, friends. There may be a big battle coming, but it is not the Bible Battle of Armageddon yet. That's coming also. And if you'd like to know what is the Battle of Armageddon, we have a free offer for you, and you don't want to miss this one.
0: It's a book written by Joe Cruz, the founder of Amazing Facts. It is a classic, and the book is simply called Armageddon. And we'll be happy to send that to anybody who calls and asks if you want to know more about what the Bible says with referencing this great battle of Armageddon. We will be happy to send this to anybody who calls. The number to call for our resource phone line is 800-835-6747. You can ask for the book called Armageddon. That number again is 800-835-6747. And if you have a Bible question, our phone line here to the studio is 800-463-7297. That's 800-463-7297. That'll bring you right here to the studio with your Bible question. Our phone line's open. It's a good time to pick up your phone and give us a call. Our first caller this evening is Michael, and Michael is listening in Florida. Michael, welcome to the program. You're on the air.
1: Hello, Pastor Doug, Pastor Ross. Good to speak to you again.
23: Thank you. Good to hear from you. And your question tonight.
1: Yes. Okay, so I hope this question doesn't come off as too odd or arbitrary, maybe, but at any rate, I had once recently heard that, well, at least it was implied to me, that billiards or the game of pool is something that, I guess, not Christian. Or at least that was the impression that I got. It was particularly from an article that I was reading online that was referencing the writing of an author I'm pretty sure you've heard of, Ellen White, where she, I believe she mentioned how a Christian would not find themselves in a place that they couldn't ask God's blessing on, such as the theater, the dance hall, the pool, the billiard saloon. And the thing I guess I'm confused at really is whether or not it was the actual game of pool, or was it like the environment of the billiard hall, perhaps? Because I know usually those are like, you know, bars and stuff like that.
2: All right. Well, let me see if I can dive in. I'm going to bring your volume down a little bit, Michael, because we're getting some digital squeal from your phone or something. So what about the game of pool? Is it wrong for a Christian to play pool? You know, especially in the 1800s, pool halls were almost, or the pool tables were almost exclusively found in the saloons and the bars filled with smoke, drinking, and it wasn't that good an environment. And it was also true of bowling back then. When you think about the actual game, the game of bowling or pool, a game of physics, it's, you know, just a fascinating game in that respect. When you talk about geometry and the physics of it, there's nothing inherently evil with balls rolling around a table. So statements you might hear from 18th century authors that talk about that probably first and foremost are talking about a couple of things. One, the environment. It was almost always, I think billiards may have become very popular in France, and it was always in the bars, gambling, betting, drinking, a lot of thick smoke. I know I used to go to those places in my younger days. And the other thing with any game is, you, for a Christian, you've got to ask yourself, am I being competitive? Because competition can, you know, consume a person. And the other is the time. You know, am I wasting time? I used to love the game of chess, still do. I don't play much anymore because you just have to ask, how much time do I have to put into those things? So if a Christian had a pool table in their house and they were playing a game of pool, I would not fault that because, you know, it's like I said, it's a game of physics. It's no more evil than ping pong or, you know, another game where you're just playing the physics of a ball. The other questions you'd ask is the environment, the amount of time you spend, and do you get into the competitive spirit where, you know, one person is putting down another person, or are they getting so competitive they get upset if they lose? That is generally true with any sports. But hopefully that answers the question, Michael, and I haven't had that question. Appreciate it. I thought you were going to ask me about the scripture that talks about playing pool. I couldn't find it.
0: Our next call is Charles, listening from Alabama. Charles, welcome to the program.
3: Hey, how's it going?
2: Good. Thanks for calling.
3: Okay. I had a question for you. It was basically about incest. And, you know, we know it's not right. You know, even science seems to indicate that, you know, it's not a good thing to do. And, you know, in the Old Testament, I believe there might have been some verses about incest, maybe in Leviticus. And basically, my question was about God creating the earth in such a manner with, you know, only making two individuals initially, as far as we know, to where incest will be necessary. And even after that, you know, I know, you know, Noah and his three sons and their wives, you know, repopulated the earth. So, you know, it would seem as though incest would have taken place again. So that's my question.
2: All right. Well, you know, back in the days of before Noah, in the time of Adam and Eve, when you think about it, Adam and Eve had the same origin, same parents, you might say. Matter of fact, it was even stranger than that, in that Eve came out of Adam. And every other man has come from a woman, except the first woman came from a man. That's kind of strange. But as time went by, because of the problem with genetic vitality being diminished through inbreeding, and we all know that whether it's, you know, dogs or horses or whatever it is, if there's too much inbreeding, you have all kinds of genetic mutations that cause weakness and disease. And so by the time of Moses is where you first see the laws that say that a man was not to marry his brother. Now, Abraham married his half-sister. Jacob married his first cousin. Isaac married his first cousin. So it wasn't that unusual then. But then as time goes by, you know, it's more and more encouraged to, for vitality and health, to stay away from marrying too much within the family. As I've traveled around the South Pacific, you know, I've stayed and visited and done ministry in islands where you just had a small group of people living on an island, and they would naturally start to marry pretty close to the family tree. And they ended up with all kinds of defects and problems and genetic weaknesses because of that. And there are certain diseases that you'll only find, for instance, among the Jewish people, because, you know, over the years, they've tried to be loyal to marry other Jewish people. And if you don't get any outside blood, you can sometimes have those weaknesses. Anyway, that's the reason I think that God especially forbade it. And, you know, yeah, the Lord wants us to...
3: I definitely understand why it's wrong, but I guess my question is more, why would God create it, like I say, from the beginning to where it would have to occur if it's wrong? And I feel like if it's wrong then, it should have been wrong in the beginning, right?

0: Poppy, who is homeless and is in dire need of a place to stay. So that's my request, please. And then the question I have is, I know that the Bible speaks of not consulting mediums mm-hmm. or spirits, you know, any kind of spiritualism kind of stuff like that. But I've noticed that in forensic science, sometimes when they can't solve a cold case file, they have been resorting to mediums or people that call themselves psychics. And I was wanting to know what you have to say about that, considering what the Bible also says, of course.
1: Yeah, well, there's several passages in the Bible where it speaks in very strong terms against mediums, astrologers, witches, those who have familiar spirits that consult the dead. And all this kind of witchcraft and wizardry is forbidden by the Lord. You know, if God gives a prophet some kind of supernatural power, it's just right up front. It's not working with the diabolical arts of the dark side.
2: Well, we got a number of verses referencing that. I'm just looking at one in Leviticus chapter 19, verse 31, that says, "Give no regard to mediums or familiar spirits. Do not seek after them to be defiled by them." So the Bible's quite clear. If we're seeking guidance and we're seeking advice, the one to go to would be God. He's mm-hmm. the one that can direct a Christian. We shouldn't be seeking guidance from mediums or, here the Bible says, familiar spirits, those who consult the dead.
0: But yet in real life, these people are solving, you know, murder cases. Is that insignificant that they're helping out in a way?
1: All right. So the question is, what about, you know, some of these folks that are supposedly consulting with the police departments and helping them solve cases, whether they're murders, missing person, burglary? And we've probably heard about those things before. That doesn't mean it's the power of God. Even back in the days of the disciples in the book of Acts, it talks about a magician who the people gave a lot of attention to. I think this is like Acts 9 or might be 10, Simon. And they thought he had the great power of God. And it was actually the power of the devil. Because the devil, you know, let's suppose the devil inspires somebody to kidnap someone. Well, the devil then can tell a psychic where that person's hidden. So the devil's got that information. He can pass it on and then leave everyone thinking that the psychic has got great spiritual power from God. Well, he may have spiritual power, but it's not from God.
2: Yeah, that passage in Acts is actually in Acts chapter 8. Talks about Simon, who practiced sorcery and had quite a following there in the area of Samaria. And when he saw the disciples performing miracles, he wanted to do the same thing. He wanted to buy the Holy Spirit.
1: Yeah, and Peter had some pretty strong words for him for attempting that. So just because a person, and the witch of Endor, you know, Saul went and saw a witch, he killed himself the next day. And the Bible says because he consulted a woman with a familiar spirit. So God's pretty clear. He does not want his people using these dark arts for information.
2: And of course, the Bible says the devil is very powerful. He's the highest of all of the angels prior to the fall. And so he's able to deceive. The Bible speaks of him being a deceiver from the beginning. He's going to deceive people any way he can.
1: Yep. And we have a lesson specifically dealing with, does God inspire psychics and astrologers? And we will send you, Patricia, a free copy if you just call the resource line.
2: The number to call is 800-835-6747. 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That number again is 800-835-6747. And the phone line here to the studio in Sacramento, California is 800-463-7297, 800-463-7297. Next caller that we have waiting online is Eric, listening from Canada. Eric, welcome to the program.
1: Eric, are you there? You might have the mute on. Eric, listening on satellite from Canada. One more time. Eric. There we are. Eric, you there?
3: Hi there.
1: Hey, sorry. And your question tonight.
3: I was just wondering why you teach the same doctrine as the Roman Catholic Church with Good Friday and Easter.
1: But tell me what what do you mean by that?
3: Well, you guys all seem to think that God doesn't know how to count 3 days and three nights.
1: Are you saying that you think that Jesus did not die on Friday?
3: No, he didn't die on Friday.
1: And is your reason because Matthew chapter 12, it says, as Jonah was in the belly of the fish 3 days and three nights, so the Son of Man will be in the heart of the earth 3 days and three nights?
3: That's right.
1: Can you show me where in the Bible it says the heart of the earth is the tomb?
3: Hell is the grave.
1: But where in the Bible does it call the heart?

0: out of the earth, the tomb.
1: Well, I'm not proficient in Hebrew, so.
0: Well, all right, let me just give you something to think about, because a lot of people, I think, make that mistake. The verse you're talking about appears one time in the Bible, and it's in Matthew chapter 12. And Jesus said, as Jonah was in the belly of the whale 3 days and three nights, so the Son of Man will be in the heart of the earth 3 days and three nights. And you're right, it is 3 days and three nights. Jesus was betrayed Thursday night. He began to suffer for our sins Thursday night. Thursday night, Friday night, Saturday night, Christ was paying the penalty for sin. He was in the heart of the earth. That means in the clutches of the world. The devil was punishing him. He was experiencing. Matter of fact, when Jesus was arrested Thursday night, he said, now is the hour of darkness. So you can start calculating. And that's why it starts Thursday night, Friday night, Saturday night. He rose Sunday. And the Bible's pretty clear. It tells us that it was the preparation day when Jesus was crucified, which is what the Jews call Friday.
2: And of course, Jesus referred to the devil as the prince of this earth. When it talks about Jesus being in the heart of the earth, that was the time when Christ voluntarily allowed himself to come under the control of the power of evil. Of course, Jesus resisted. He never sinned, but he was separated from the Father, as we have the account in the Garden of Gethsemane. So the heart of the earth was just a time of trial, a time of testing for Jesus. The suffering of Christ was not just on the cross. Mm-hmm. The suffering started earlier, Thursday evening, there in the upper room with the disciples, and then the Garden of Gethsemane.
0: Two very significant things happened Thursday. He had the Last Supper, and then he prayed in the garden, not my will, thy will be done. Three times he began to shed blood. His blood didn't just start falling on the cross. He began shedding blood Thursday night. Not only when he sweat and prayed, he perspired blood. They beat him and he bled, and then he bled on the cross. So that was Thursday night, and he suffered Thursday, Friday, Saturday, rose Sunday. And we have a book we'll send you on that I think you'll enjoy, Eric. It's a good question. It's called The Sign of Jonah. The Sign of Jonah.
2: The number to call is 800-835-6747. You can ask for the book called The Sign of Jonah that actually looks at this passage of Scripture and looks at some of the other verses in the Bible to help explain this. We'll be happy to send that to anybody who calls and asks. That number is 800-835-6747. Ask for the book called The Sign of Jonah. You can also read the book for free online at the Amazing Facts website. Just type in there The Sign of Jonah. Our next call is Alex, listening from Michigan. Alex, we have just a few more minutes before our break.
3: Hi, guys. Real quick question for you. Okay.
0: Yeah.
3: I learned tonight that somebody who committed adultery and gets divorced is not to remarry, that's the command of the Lord as far as they can never get remarried. Now, I'm remarried. Okay, that was my situation. I was, I won't go into a bunch of long details. I was married for 26 years. It was a very dysfunctional marriage. I broke down. I walked out of the marriage. I was very distraught, from a lot of things that I was dealing with. So anyway, I since went back to my ex-wife a long time ago. I asked her, hey, I asked you to forgive me. She said, hey, I forgive you. And she asked me to forgive her for a lot of her failures, and I told her I forgive her. And before I went there and I asked her, I asked the Lord, do you want me to go back to my marriage? Do you want me to be reconciled? And he said, no, I don't want you to go back to that marriage. And he said, I'll show you, because I was in a lot of turmoil over it. So I went back to talk to my wife, and we asked each other for forgiveness. And then we got into a really, really bad fight. And I said, Lord, you are really showing me that, you do not want me to come back to this marriage. So I dropped it. And I said, okay, Lord, I believe that you've forgiven me.
0: Hey, Alec, we got to turn this into a question before we run out of time. So,
3: okay. So a person that committed adultery and is divorced, according to the scripture, they're not allowed to get remarried, but I've remarried. So what am I supposed to do?
0: Well, there's a lot of people that sin, and it doesn't mean it's the unpardonable sin. Jesus tells us pretty clearly, a man shall leave his father and mother, cleave to his wife. They'll be one flesh. And he says, what God has joined together, let not man put asunder. So we're supposed to recognize marriage as a sacred divine covenant. Now, a lot of people fail, and a lot of people sin. Is it the unpardonable sin? No. You have David in the Bible, who committed adultery and married someone he shouldn't have married, which was Bathsheba, and he was punished for that. He suffered, but God forgave him and later accepted Bathsheba as his wife. But there were consequences. And so, you know, a lot of people, I can't change what the Bible says. These are the words of Jesus you're going to find in Matthew chapter 5, verse, you just read Matthew 5, 27 to 30, and it's all pretty clear. But I have a book I'll send you a free copy of, Alec, that Alex, I think you'll appreciate, and it's called Marriage, Divorce, and Remarriage. 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It's an important question. 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
0: Hello, listening friends. 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
2: My name is John Ross, and we're ready to go right back to the phone lines. We have Joshua listening from Michigan. Joshua, you're on the air.
9: Hello?
0: Hey, get close to your phone, Joshua. You're in Michigan, and we're in California.
9: Hi. I have a question. Can you hear me all right?
0: Yeah, you on speakerphone?
9: Yeah.
0: Is there a way to get on the old-fashioned version where you pick it up?
9: Yeah, I got old-fashioned.
0: Oh, that's a whole lot better. Thank you.
9: All right. Sorry about that. So my question
7: is more of just thinking out loud. So I was listening to the program about Armageddon, and it was very fascinating, and there's a lot of conversation about that. I'm thinking, you know, how important it is for us to love God with all of our heart, our soul, and our mind, and our strength, and to love our neighbor as ourselves, and those are the two greatest commands, and only three things last forever: faith, hope, and love, and the greatest of these is love. But still, there's things that are going on, and like the end times, you know, are a thing.
0: So are you wondering?
7: You know, haven't happened yet.
0: What
7: how to resurrect the two? You know, loving others, but also being aware of the end times.
0: Yeah. Well, you're wise in asking that question, because I know people that become so preoccupied with the when and how of Jesus coming that they forget the most important thing is no matter what happens in the world, we're to be nurturing our relationship with the Lord, where we love the Lord with all our heart. Whatever circumstances come, whatever tests we face, we want to be a witness for God. So that's got to be the priority. You know, we all have heard about people who see what's going on in the world, and their response is, you know, run to the hills and get survival gear and food that'll last buried underground for 20 years, and that's somehow going to save you. If you don't have a loving relationship with the Lord, none of that's going to save you. So, yeah, seek first, Jesus said, the kingdom of God, his righteousness, and all the other things, they'll take care of themselves.
7: Amen.
0: So, but yeah, the reason we do talk about the signs of the times and prophecies is to stir people so they'll say, hey, I better get my life together, because the world may not last forever. And these are serious times, and I need to be ready. These are the times that try men's souls, someone wrote. And, you know, people, the world's wrapping up, and they're seeking after the world and the things of the world, and they need to be seeking after God. So that's why we let people know, be aware of the times.
7: Yeah, that's what Christ said when he was in his ministry. He said, do you recall
0: when you see these things begin to happen, lift up your eyes and pray always that you might escape all these things and stand before the Son of Man. So he wants us to keep the priority of seeking first his kingdom. Hey, well, Joshua, we'll be happy to send you that book we're offering tonight. It's actually a booklet that's easy reading, very interesting, called Armageddon. And just call the resource number and we'll send that to you.
2: The number to call is 800-835-6747. You can ask for the book called Armageddon. We'll be happy to send it to anybody who calls and asks. Our next caller that we have is Grace, listening from Washington. Grace, welcome to Bible Answers Live.
10: Hello, everyone.
0: Hi, how are you doing?
10: Oh, I'm doing good. Thank you for taking my question. So I was wondering, I never know if I'm saved. I always struggle with feeling like I have to do certain things to be saved. And I know that's not how it works, because I know no matter what I do, I'll never be good enough to be saved. But I don't know, I don't really know how you can tell. I don't want to, you know, be presumptuous, but I don't want to, you know, be afraid all the time either.
0: Well, that's a good question. A lot of people battle with what you're describing there. And I need to give you an honest answer. There's a lot of misinformation that circulates among Christians. Because some people become so works-oriented, pastors have swung the pendulum to the other side, and they say, there's nothing you can do to be saved. Well, that's patently not true. What separates the saved from the lost is indeed something that the saved do. You need to believe. You need to come to Jesus. And you draw near to God, and he will draw near to you. For the prodigal son to be forgiven, he had to get up and come home. And see what I mean? There is something you need to do. It's based on faith, but, you know, Christ said, repent, for the kingdom of heaven is at hand. We need to tell the Lord we are sorry for our sins, confess to the Lord, and repent of our sins. And he promises if we confess our sins, he is faithful and just to forgive us our sins and to cleanse us from all unrighteousness. But then as we receive the Lord, we're to walk in the Lord. And that may be the part that you wonder, am I ever walking well enough?
10: Right.
0: You know, I think the very term saved confuses people. Saved makes it sound like you've arrived. When you come to the Lord, you come just like you are, like the song says, just as I am. God accepts you based on faith. You come and you repent, you confess, you believe, and he receives you, and all your sins are cast into the depths of the sea. Then begins sanctification. Justification is when you come to the Lord just like you are. Sanctification is now the process of walking with the Lord, and you're not to walk in fear. How many times did Jesus say, don't be afraid? If you love the Lord, you need to have faith that if you really love him and you are doing what you can to try to please him because you love him, not to be saved, that he will finish the work he's begun in your life. The Bible calls him the author and the finisher of our faith. Believe that the Lord is not going to try to catch you when you've made a mistake and take you out. Believe that he is going to continue to work in your life as you trust him to transform you. Because being a Christian is a conversion. It means old things are passed away, all things are made new. We become new creatures. Isn't that right?
10: Yes. Thank you very much.
0: Yeah, if you see that you're struggling to grow, don't be discouraged. Draw closer to the Lord. Focus on the Lord. We become like what we look at. And if you're looking at Jesus, you will become like him. We'd like to send you a book that I think will give you some peace. It's called Three Steps to Heaven. Three Steps to Heaven. And it's a simple book, but I think it'll really help you to find confidence in your relationship with the Lord. Would you like that?
10: Oh, yes, please.
0: It's free. Just call the number Pastor Ross is going to give you.
2: 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Again, that number is 800-835-6747. 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
11: Two questions. First, birth defects through inbreeding, are they related to the fall in the garden? Are they a product of the fall in the garden? And second question, the lady asked about, for us to pray for the gentleman who was homeless. Would she not, or would it not be her obligation to take that gentleman in, knowing that he's in need of a place to stay? I'll take your call or listen to your answer off there. Thank you.
0: Thank you, Phil. Two questions. First question was about inbreeding, and did it cause the fall? No, I don't believe that. The fall was caused because Adam and Eve did not believe the Lord when he said, don't eat from the forbidden tree. And I'm sure that the fall contributed to the problems from intermarriage. Maybe if there had never been sin, well, I'm quite sure there wouldn't have been any genetic mutations if there had never been sin in the world, just like there were no thorns or thistles or any problems with creation until sin. Your second question, if you know a homeless person that needs help, is a Christian obligated to take them in? No. The Bible does say, I was hungry and you brought me food. I was thirsty, you gave me drink. I was a stranger and you took me in. But not every family, I know some single mothers and they got children, and it's certainly not appropriate to bring a homeless man in the house. And you might just not have the resources and space. You might be living in, a city where there's, 500 homeless people on your way to work. You can't practically bring all of them into your home. But you probably make a good point, Phil, that Christians don't do as much of that. I don't even do it as much. I used to pick up hitchhikers and bring them home. Wife would go, oh, okay. sometimes there's safety issues. Sometimes the people, they have drug problems today, and you've got family with children. You just got to be wise. Sometimes the Holy Spirit will say, this is a person who's, will really benefit from that. And it is a valid question. Anyway, thank you for your questions, Phil. And that does open another line. If you have a Bible question, we still have about 20 minutes left. 800-463-7297. Pick up your phone now. Who's next?
2: We've got Christy Joe listening from Montana. Christy, welcome to the program.
12: Hi, thank you for taking my call.
0: Hi, Christy. I've been to Missoula.
12: Hello. Hello. My question is more of like an advice thing. The Mormons are sending their missionaries out constantly. I guess the Mormons are now coming to Montana. Anyway, I don't believe that they are a Christian faith, and I would just like to have a couple of scriptures that I could pull out that are just concrete, just to arm myself, because they've done a lot of studying, a lot of preparing to go on these missions to come to your door, and they always catch me a little off guard. So I just was hoping that you could give me just a few scriptures I could pull out and say, I don't believe that the Mormon faith is the true faith, and this is why.
0: All right, well, very good. Well, first of all, at the core of, and I want to be careful, you know, I've met just some lovely Mormon people. They're lovely people. They love their families.
12: Absolutely.
0: Their theology, I do think, is cultish theology. And so I want to separate the two. So I know just some tremendous Mormon people. They have very high ethics. They're very honest, very hardworking, close families. But, you know, in their theology, when you study it, they basically believe our God is not the final God, that our God, you know, once was a lower kind of God, worked his way up and ended up getting, you know, a galaxy or his own dominion, and that someday we will be gods. But this was what God said to Adam and Eve, or the devil actually told Adam and Eve, that if you eat the forbidden fruit, you will be as God. And there was someone put out a video a few years ago called The God Makers. It's probably dated now, but it talks about a number of the teachings of Mormonism, that being one. Then this is a question I ask, is I say, is God growing and becoming greater? And they say, yeah. I say, well, does God know everything? And if he knows everything, how can you learn something if you know everything? So the very idea that God is somehow expanding and becoming a bigger God, you just can't support that. The Bible says, I am the Lord and there is no other. And that's in Isaiah. Pastor Ross is going to look that up. There is no other God. So the idea there are other gods out there in the cosmos of their galaxies or universes, that I think is a foundational problem.
2: Yeah, the verse you're looking at, Isaiah chapter 45, verse 5, and it says, I am the Lord, there is no other, there is no God besides me.
0: And then also the idea in their teachings that Jesus is not God, eternal God. They think Jesus and Lucifer were somehow brothers at one point, and they came to the world, and nothing could be further from the truth. Christ is the creator. All things that were made by him. You can read John chapter 1. And the devil is a creation. Lucifer was a created angel that fell. And so they were not brothers. And so there's just some real foundational problems. And when you have a foundation that's crooked, everything else in theology starts to get crooked.
2: You know, Isaiah chapter 8 verse 20 says, to the law and to the testimony, if they speak not according to this word, it is because there is no light in them. So the law, which when we talk about the law, we're talking about the first five books of Moses. That's what the Jews understood as the law. The testimony would be everything else that the prophets wrote. If what a person says or what a person teaches contradicts the law of God, contradicts what the scriptures have said, well, the Bible's pretty clear. There's no light in them.
0: Yeah, I've studied with Mormons several times, and when I catch them on a scripture they can't answer, they say, yeah, but the Book of Mormon or the Pearl of Great Price, and they quote some other extra-biblical book by Joseph Smith. And if it conflicts with the Bible, and they'll say, oh, this is fresh information, the Bible's older. And, of course, just having a whole other Bible that they say was written by the 10 tribes that came to America, and we know from DNA now that 10 tribes, the American Indians, are not from Israel. And so that just the whole thing was based on a myth that's caused a lot of problems.
12: Right.
0: So, yeah, just you can look up that book or the video, The God Makers. I bet the YouTube is online for free today.
12: Okay.
0: Hey, thank you very much, and there'll be a lot of scriptures there. Appreciate that, Christy Joe.
2: Next call is Rick from Fort Lauderdale in Florida. Rick, welcome to the program.
13: Hey, thank you, pastors, and I loved your show on Facebook, all your shows on Facebook. It's really very good. Hey, I had a question about Revelation. It mentions wormwood. What is wormwood? Is that like a meteor or...
0: Well, you know, some have said that. I think the word Chernobyl in Russian, someone told me, it translates wormwood, and wormwood was a bitter herb. And but in Revelation, Pastor Ross might address it because he does seminars in Revelation.
2: Yeah, you know, the word wormwood first finds its origin all the way back in Deuteronomy 29, verse 18, and literally it means bitterness. So there was some kind of a root that was rather bitter, and you have the story of how the water turned to wormwood, meaning it was bitter. People couldn't drink it. And in Revelation, that symbol is used. It's referencing a star called wormwood, meaning bringing bitterness. In the Bible, water represents the truth, represents life. So there is a corruption of the truth. And it's referring to a time period where false doctrines were introduced that corrupted the truth of the gospel that originally was preached by the apostles. So it's a counterfeit doctrine, a counterfeit teaching. And the word literally just means bitterness. It's kind of connected with a type of bitter root.
0: You know, people, when the Israelites were crossing the desert and they were dying of thirst and they ran into a pool of water and they couldn't drink it because the waters were bad. Pastor Ross and I were camping out in the Nevada desert and there was a spring out there and it had a sign that said, can't drink from this spring. It killed the cows when they came across and how disappointed they were. Well, that's what happened to the living water, was polluted by great apostasy in the church during the Dark Ages. And that's why you find that phrase wormwood. Some people wondered if Chernobyl, if that was describing what happened there. And I don't think that's what that is a fulfillment.
2: You know, just to be real frank with you, there's a number of scholars, especially in during the early Reformation time period, that identified this wormwood that you read about in Revelation chapter 8, verse 11, as being the rise of Islam and its expansion during the Ottoman Empire. Kind of interesting study there. It's referencing the fifth trumpet, fifth and sixth trumpet.
0: Now, what can we? Anything we can send Rick on that, or?
2: You know, I don't think we have a book specifically on.
0: What if he looked up? You know, you could probably look up online, Rick. There's a book that's public domain by Uriah Smith. It's called Daniel and the Revelation. I've seen it. It's free online.
2: You know, you preached a sermon series not long ago called Islam and Christianity.
0: Islam, Christianity, and Prophecy.
2: Yeah.
0: Yep. We can go to Amazing Facts and order that. Islam, Christianity, and Prophecy. Thank you for your call, Rick. Appreciate it.
2: Next call is Tanya, listening from Michigan. Tanya, welcome to the program.
14: Hi. How are you doing?
0: Good. Thank you for your call and your question.
14: I have a friend who's a Christian, and I have a person who is a Muslim. Now, this person who's a Christian wants to go against the Bible, be evenly unyoked, and go Muslim. Now, he wants me to accept and turn my back on the Lord, which, of course, I'm not going to do. But now, I know that it's right to forgive and all that sort of thing, but just because you forgive, does that mean that you have to let the person in your life, even if you disagree? Or would that be turning your back on the Lord?
0: Well, it depends. You know, there are people that we want to maintain a relationship with so that we can influence them in a positive way. If someone has turned from Christianity and they're trying to convert you, well, then, you know, it's like you said, it can two walk together if they're not agreed. It's really hard to be friends with somebody that on an intimate level. I mean, you can be casual acquaintances. You may work in an office.
14: That's
0: with people.
14: That's what I mean. Or
0: with all,
14: know,
0: kinds of people.
14: Just casual.
0: Yeah, people work together in offices that have all different kinds of religious backgrounds, and you can be polite and friendly and have lunch with them. But you start becoming a close friend with somebody that's trying to pull you from your beliefs, and that's not good. And
14: well, I really don't want to continue this friendship, but he basically wants me to, just accept it. I'm like, no, I can't do that.
0: No. Well, yeah, you got to put the Lord first.
14: And
0: they need to know where your boundaries are, and you just say, you know, as much as I might care about you as a person, God is first in my life. And, you know, Jesus said, if you got a hand, a foot, or an eye that is offending you, even though they're very close, cut it off. And
14: that's
0: sometimes we have
14: him,
0: to cut off close relationships that are dragging us down.
14: Right. That's what I told him, and he just yelled at me, and he just, like, you know, turned a deaf ear.
0: Doesn't sound like a good friend, and you're going to be losing much anyway, Tanya, if they're yelling at you. Yeah, you know, if you have to turn away from somebody because they're dragging you down, Bible tells us we kind of become like our friends. And so you want to pick wise friends. It says he who would be wise is going to have wise friends. And if you want to be a strong Christian, find strong Christian friends. Now, that doesn't mean you don't associate with non-believers or you could never witness. But there's a difference there. Thank you very much for your question, Tanya. We're going to try and squeeze in a couple more calls.
2: We've got Ben listening in Iowa. Ben, welcome to the program.
15: Excuse me, Pastor. Thank you for your program, and thank you for what you do. I really enjoy it. Does a marriage by a pastor to perform the ceremony for people to be married, or can two people that make commitment to each other and live with each other for a number of years be married?
0: Well, you want to be legally married as opposed to illegally married, because the Bible does say we should obey the laws of the land. And if someone says, are you married, you want to be able to say yes, definitively. You don't want to tell the state, no, we're not married for tax reasons, and then tell everyone else, yes, we are married, because then you're not being honest. So why would a Christian not want to be legally married where you don't have to have a pastor done it? You can have a justice of the peace. It'd be nice to have it done with a church and a pastor, because then you're doing the covenant in a religious context. But would you have a problem with that? Or are you asking on behalf of someone else? Or are you just curious?
15: I'm asking because I have a daughter that's lived with a man for 20-some years, and they've never had a marriage before a minister, but they don't claim to be married, but yet they've been together for over 20 years.
0: Now, you know, I don't want to meddle in their lives, but I wonder what prevents them from getting married.
15: In the beginning, if he got married, they were going to take the family farm away from him.
0: So for financial reasons, they're not getting married.
15: Right.
0: So, you know, I think that you need to do the right thing because it is the right thing regardless of the consequences. And if a man and woman are going to live together and enjoy the intimacy of marriage, they should make the covenant in the presence of God, and it should be recognized in our society. Obviously, if two people are married, you want those around to know you're committed so they're not, you know, making passes at you, you and your spouse. But, you know what? I've got a book. You might want to send them a copy. We'll send you one for free. You can give it to them,
15: Ben.
0: It's called Marriage, Divorce, and Remarriage. We talked about earlier tonight. And we'll just call the number.
2: The number is 800-835-6747. You can ask for the book called Marriage, Divorce, and Remarriage. And we have Donna listening from Texas. Donna, welcome to the program.
16: Yes, my question is, did Judas have a choice in the betrayal of Jesus?
0: Yes, he did. Now, because God knew what Judas was going to do, doesn't mean that God made him do it. God just knew what Judas was going to choose. God knows everything, doesn't he? So we can still have a choice. And because God knows what we're going to choose doesn't mean he's making us choose. The prophecies said that Jesus would be betrayed by a friend. Judas didn't do it because the prophecy said it. The prophecy said it because they knew what Judas was going to choose. But Judas was a free moral agent like all the other apostles. And the Lord wanted Judas to be saved. He didn't want him to be lost. He washed his feet and he pled with him. But Judas resisted because of his pride.
16: Okay, yeah. That makes sense. It does.
0: Yep. So, hey, I appreciate your question. We got 2 minutes. Can we do a question in 2 minutes, Pastor Ross? It'll be tight.
2: Yes, we'll have Jay listening from South Dakota. Jay, we have just 2 minutes left.
17: Yes, I did.
0: Good.
17: My question is on salvation. I attended another church, and their teaching is once saved, always saved. Could you just maybe clarify a little bit?
0: Let me make a quick comment on that. I do believe a Christian can live with some confidence about the relationship with the Lord, but the idea that once you are saved, you've lost your freedom to be lost is not taught in the Bible. Salvation is a love relationship. You cannot force love. My wife and I trust each other. We have confidence in our relationship, but we've not lost our freedom to turn from each other. So there are several examples in the Bible of people who were saved that lost their salvation because they turned from the Lord. Now, those who believe in once saved, always saved, they say, well, they never were saved. That's sort of their escape clause. But you've got King Saul, chosen by God, filled with the Holy Spirit, even prophesied, but through his pride, he grieved away the Spirit, took his own life. Balaam the prophet was a prophet of God. Through covetousness, he lost his gift. Judas sincerely followed the Lord. He even went out with the other apostles, casting out devils and preaching. But he would not give up his pride and his covetousness, and his light went out. Jesus says in Revelation, repent or I will remove your candlestick out of its place. So, and these are messages to churches. And he said, unless they repent, they're going to lose out. So we got a book on this.
2: Yeah. Matter of fact, the book is called Can a Saved Man Choose to Be Lost?
0: Yeah, just send for that, Jay. We'll send it to you free. The number, 800-835-6747. Can a saved man choose to be lost? Friends, we are out of time for the question part. Still have some important announcements to come. Final appeal from Pastor Ross and I. If you enjoy the program, we're here because people like you. Go online. Keep us on the air with a donation. God bless.
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22: Now the weather forecast for Strong Tower Radio. For Michigan's UP, tonight we'll have showers and thunderstorms likely, mostly cloudy with lows at around 59 degrees. Saturday, we'll have a chance of showers and thunderstorms possible after 2 p.m., mostly sunny with a high near 71 degrees. For northern Michigan, tonight we'll have a 40% chance of showers and thunderstorms mainly after 2 a.m., partly cloudy with lows at around 56 degrees. And for Saturday, we'll have a 60% chance of showers and thunderstorms likely, partly sunny with a high near 71 degrees. For southern Michigan, tonight we'll have a 10% chance of showers after 4 a.m., mostly cloudy with lows at around 62 degrees. And for Saturday, we'll have a chance of showers and thunderstorms possible after 8 a.m. with highs near 77 degrees. For central Illinois, tonight we'll have a slight chance of showers and thunderstorms with increasing clouds and lows at around 65 degrees. And for Saturday, we'll be mostly sunny with a high near 81 degrees. For Strong Tower Radio, I'm meteorologist Tricia Cook.
23: 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Charlotte, 93.1 WMPA Ferrisburg, 93.9 WAVC Mayo, 97.3 W247AM Kalamazoo, 97.9 WIHC Newberry, 102.7 W274BN Alpena, 104.7 W284AH Lansing, 1540 KTGG Okemos, 1110 AM WWMN Petoskey, and streaming online at str.fm, where God's character is proclaimed.

And I saw another angel fly in the midst of heaven, having the everlasting gospel to preach unto them that dwell on the earth, and to every nation and kindred and tongue and people, saying with a loud voice, Fear God, and give glory to him, for the hour of his judgment is come. And worship him that made heaven and earth and the sea and the fountains of waters.

For as the lightning cometh out of the east, and shineth even unto the west, so shall also the coming of the Son of Man be. And the heaven departed as a scroll, when it is rolled together. And every mountain and island were moved out of their places. And the kings of the earth, and the great men, and the rich men, and the chief captains, and the mighty men, and every bondman and every free man hid themselves in the dens and in the rocks of the mountains, and said to the mountains and rocks, Fall on us, and hide us from the face of him that sitteth on the throne, and from the wrath of the Lamb. For the great day of his wrath is come, and who shall be able to stand? And behold, I come quickly, and my reward is with me, to give every man according as his work shall be. I am Alpha and Omega, the beginning and the end, the first and the last.

0: as sin. God commissioned Paul to explain the suffering of Jesus Christ. How do Christ's actions compel us to humble ourselves and imitate him? Listen to the Bible from Philippians 2. If you have any encouragement from being united with Christ, if any comfort from his love, if any fellowship with his Spirit, if any tenderness and compassion, then make my joy complete by being like-minded, having the same love, being one in spirit and purpose. Do nothing out of selfish ambition or vain conceit, but in humility consider others better than yourselves. Each of you should look not only to your own interests, but also to the interests of others. Your attitude should be the same as that of Christ Jesus, who, being in very nature God, did not consider equality with God something to be grasped, but made himself nothing, taking the very nature of a servant, being made in human likeness, and being found in appearance as a man. He humbled himself and became obedient to death, even death on a cross. Therefore God exalted him to the highest place and gave him the name that is above every name, that at the name of Jesus every knee should bow in heaven and on earth and under the earth, and every tongue confess that Jesus Christ is Lord, to the glory of God the Father. Therefore, my dear brothers, as you have always obeyed, not only in my presence, but now much more in my absence, continue to work out your salvation with fear and trembling, for it is God who works in you to will and to act according to his good purpose. Do everything without complaining or arguing, so that you may become blameless and pure, children of God without fault, in a crooked and depraved generation in which you shine like stars in the universe, as you hold out the word of life. From Philippians 2, listen to the Bible. It's great for the soul.
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0: What should you say to an infant? Some insight next on today's Creation Moment. And now, here's our Creation Moment's host, Ian Taylor.
1: New research suggests that you might want to be careful about what you say around babies. As every parent knows, young children are sponges that easily absorb knowledge from their surroundings. Now there is research that says that by 7 months of age, infants have already absorbed the basic rules of language. In this study, 7-month-old infants listened to a sequence of syllables in which the third syllable was the same as the first. One that was used was ga to ga. After listening to different versions of the same pattern, they were given a new sequence in which the last two syllables were the same, such as wo, fi, fi. Researchers found that the babies looked in the direction that the new sequence came from much longer, showing curiosity and surprise at them. Further study of the infants' responses showed that they were responding to new sounds and not just the changes in the pattern of syllables. This study supports the idea that we are born with brain circuits that are, so to speak, pre-wired to learn and use grammar, say the researchers. The question for those who believe that we are products of chance evolution is, how did we get pre-wired for learning and using grammar if we are the result of chance forces? The answer is, of course, that when God created us, he not only gave us the gift of language, but he gave us brains that are eager to learn language from infancy. Then he gave us his word of salvation in Jesus Christ so that he would not lose us.
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My high school Bible teacher said that we should consider that on Sabbath a special guest is coming, which is true because God is going to be our special guest with us on Sabbath. So if a special guest is coming, it means that we need to clean and prepare. There'll be things we'll want to take care of before our guest arrives. We'll want to dress for a special guest to arrive. It also means that during the Sabbath hours, we don't want to sleep. That would be rude to our guest. And we don't want to talk about the fun that we'll have after our guest is gone. That would be rude too. I hope you enjoy your Sabbath time with your special guest. 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Have a great Sabbath.

Are you looking for natural remedies? Then you will want to attend the Fountain Valley Remedies Seminar at the 13th Street Seventh-day Adventist Church in Cadillac on Sunday, September 13 from 10 a.m. to 4 p.m. Highly acclaimed herbalist Linda Clark believes that true permanent healing doesn't come from drugs. She will share the top 10 natural remedies for a pandemic, reducing drug dependence, antibiotic-resistant alternatives, detoxing pandemic poisons, and how to manage pain naturally. A lunch will be provided, so RSVP for your spot at 231-429-2424. And the church is at the corner of M115 and 13th Street. Once again, on September 13, Linda and Eddie Clark's Fountain Valley Remedies Seminar will be in Cadillac at the 13th Street Seventh-day Adventist Church, located at the corner of M115 and 13th Street from 10 a.m. to 4 p.m. RSVP for the Natural Remedies Seminar and lunch at 231-429-2424. 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

these days true justice shall flower, and peace till the moon be no more. May he rule from sea to sea, from the great river to the

The Sabbath is such a beautiful day when it's kept the way Christ ordained. And what a blessing it will be to you. Tell your neighbors about it. But best of all, show them the joy that you have.

0: God spake all these words, saying, I am the Lord thy God, which have brought thee out of the land of Egypt, out of the house of bondage. Thou shalt have no other gods before me. Thou shalt not make unto thee any graven image, or any likeness of anything that is in heaven above, or that is in the earth beneath, or that is in the water under the earth. Thou shalt not bow down thyself to them, nor serve them. For I, the Lord thy God, am a jealous God, visiting the iniquity of the fathers upon the children, unto the third and fourth generation of them that hate me, and shewing mercy unto thousands of them that love me and keep my commandments. Thou shalt not take the name of the Lord thy God in vain, for the Lord will not hold him guiltless that taketh his name in vain. Remember the Sabbath day to keep it holy. 6 days shalt thou labor and do all thy work, but the seventh day is the Sabbath of the Lord thy God. In it thou shalt not do any work, thou, nor thy son, nor thy daughter, thy manservant, nor thy maidservant, nor thy cattle, nor thy stranger that is within thy gates. For in 6 days the Lord made heaven and earth, the seas, and all that in them is, and rested the seventh day. Wherefore the Lord blessed the Sabbath day and hallowed it. Honor thy father and thy mother, that thy days may be long upon the land which the Lord thy God giveth thee. Thou shalt not kill. Thou shalt not commit adultery. Thou shalt not steal. Thou shalt not bear false witness against thy neighbor. Thou shalt not covet thy neighbor's house. Thou shalt not covet thy neighbor's wife, nor his manservant, nor his maidservant, nor his ox, nor his ass, nor anything that is thy neighbor's. Let God's people say, amen and amen.
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one of the most prolific writers in the history of the United States, if not the world, is the 19th century writer Ellen G. White. Her books have been translated and circulated perhaps more than anyone else, certainly in the history of this country. One of her more inspired statements was, "We have nothing to fear for the future, except we forget God's leadings in our past history." Heard a very interesting story the other day on television. A man ran into a convenience store armed with a baseball bat. He demanded from the proprietor money. Well, instead of producing cold, hard cash, the store owner produced cold, hard steel. He brought from beneath the counter a very large gun. And so the two men stared at each other for a split second. It was bat versus bullet. And yet they saw in each other's eyes something very strange, something that drew them to each other. Instead of running from the store, the man dropped the bat and then dropped to his knees and burst into tears, profound weeping. He said, "You know, I'm not a bad man. I'm not an evil person. I'm not a robber or a thief. But I've lost my job. I've lost my home. I've lost my car. I've lost my savings. I'm out of everything. I'm out of gas. I'm out of a home. I'm out of a job. And I'm running out of time. And I've got to feed my family. That's the only reason I am here." Well, the proprietor of the store put down the gun, went into his own pocket, and gave the man $40 and a loaf of bread. The two men embraced, and then he walked out of the store. All of this was caught on the store's video surveillance camera, and we saw it there on the television set. When I saw that, it occurred to me, nothing is promised to us. Though we sit with jobs and homes, we are just one accident, one sickness away from poverty. You can go from well-to-do to welfare almost in an instant. You can go from being very rich and satisfied to being very poor and hungry almost in an instant. And we've seen it over and over and over and over in these days in which we find ourselves. You can't really trust your bank account. You can't really trust your stocks and bonds. You can't really trust in tomorrow. You can only trust in Jesus. And that is why this particular study, this particular series of studies given to us by Evangelist Cox are so very, very important for us, because they point us to the one that we can trust, so that when you can't see tomorrow, you can look back to the prophetic history of the past, knowing that the same God who got you to today, if you hold on to his hand, will lead you safely home. My name is C.A. Murray, and it is my privilege on behalf of Elder Kenneth Cox and the entire team here at 3ABN to welcome you to this very vital, very fine series that we are calling Was, Is Not, and Yet Is. And I'm enough of a Bible student to know that when we talk about spake as a dragon, all of God's people need to perk up their ears, because God is going to hold, through Evangelist Cox, a mirror to our eyes this day and force us to look at ourselves. Now, all of these messages are good, but if there is a series of messages that you want to buy and ruminate over and take home and study, it is these messages that we are entertaining during this particular session. Very vital messages, including today's, for our walk as we try to walk this road that leads to glory. Elder Cox has been given a very special gift, and the Lord will call upon that gift today as we look at Spake as a Dragon. But before he comes for us, Larry Blackwell is here, and he's going to be singing an old standard, Just a Closer Walk with Thee.

Thank you, Larry. And good day to each of you. I'm very happy to welcome you today. To those of you that are tuning in by radio or watching on television, we welcome you. Those that we have heard from many different places around the world, we're happy to welcome you, appreciate you tuning in. We hope that the series is being a blessing to you. This series is entitled, Give Me the Bible. That is the title for the series that covers the whole year. That's the title of it. And each month, we do 5 presentations on a given subject. And so, like this month, we're doing 5 presentations on prophecy, on was, is not, yet is, which is a prophecy mentioned in Revelation, the 17th chapter. So as we've gone through this, we hope that it is helping you understand God's Word. Today, we're looking at spoke as a dragon. That's the particular beast that we're looking at mentioned in Revelation, the 13th chapter. So this evening, the next presentation will be on the 8th beast. The 8th beast. And it is the last one, folks. That's the last one mentioned in Scripture. And so it becomes very important that you and I put all of it together. The preponderance of evidence there makes it clear that you and I can know exactly what it's talking about. Today, we're taking about spoke as a dragon, and in Revelation, the 13th chapter, there are 2 beasts. We are looking at the second one today. That's the one we're looking at. We will identify that one, and it is the 7th. And so we're going to put them all together step by step as we take a look at what God's Word has to say. So we're very happy to welcome all of you. Appreciate you being here. And we hope that the Word of God is opening up, understanding more and more of it as we study these subjects. Very happy to have Larry Blackwell with us. And he's going to sing for us a song that goes along with our subject this morning, the Battle Hymn of the Republic.

Heavenly Father, as we open your word today, we ask that you will give us enlightenment. As we take a look at this great nation, as we take a look at all the evidence that's in your word and how it has been fulfilled so accurately, that we might know where we are, that we might know where we're headed, so that we might know what we should do, how we ought to go about doing it. Bless each one here today in a very, very special way. We pray in your name. Amen. As we've mentioned, we're looking at Revelation, the 17th chapter. That says there are also seven kings. Five have fallen. One is. The other is not yet come. And when he comes, he must continue a short time. Let me say to you right now, and you need to bear this in mind now very carefully, is that text must be looked at from John's point of view, not yours. Okay? You have to look at that from John's point of view, not yours. John is saying, five have fallen. One is. The other's not yet come. So you have to read it and understand it from that point of view. We have looked at these beasts, and as we have found out, beasts in the Bible represent nations or powers. And so you remember the first one was Babylon. And we found out that Babylon ruled, and it was overthrown by Medo-Persia. Medo-Persia overthrew Babylon, and then Medo-Persia was overthrown by Greece. And then Greece ruled for a period of time and was overthrown by pagan Rome. And pagan Rome ruled until 476 AD and was overthrown by papal Rome. Now, this particular beast you must pay very careful attention to, because this one plays a very important role. So follow it very, very carefully. We've studied about this one. Revelation the 13th chapter, the first beast, the nondescript beast there, we've studied it. We found out that represented papal Rome. Papal Rome fell too. See how you're doing? Well, papal Rome fell too. Atheistic communism, 1991, it fell. And so we have those six. This is the one John says is. Five have fallen, one is. That is the sixth one. And today we're taking a look at the seventh one. That's the one that was to come. It's the one we're looking at. We're going to go to Revelation, the 13th chapter, and go to verse 1, because I just want to establish this beast. We have looked at this beast. We have identified this beast already. In the previous series entitled Five Have Fallen, we deal with this beast. And it says, then I stood on the sand of the sea and saw a beast rising up out of the sea, having seven heads and 10 horns, and on his horns 10 crowns, on his heads a blasphemous name. Now the beast which I saw was like a leopard. His feet were like the feet of a bear, and his mouth like the mouth of a lion. The dragon gave him his power, his throne, and his great authority. So it's identifying this beast for you. And I saw one of his heads as it had been mortally wounded. His deadly wound was healed. All the world marveled and followed the beast. We clearly identified this beast. I gave you 8 points of identification that will fit no other power on the face of the earth. Only that beast does it fit. So when it comes to identifying it, the scripture is absolutely crystal clear. Now what I want you to look at

That's the prophecy there that made. That happened in 1798. So, watch what happens. Look at verse 11. Then I saw another beast coming up out of the earth. He had two horns like a lamb, spoke like a dragon. So the scripture's telling you, just as this beast in Revelation 13 is going down, he said, I saw another beast coming up out of the earth. Now what becomes extremely important here is the time element. There is no other power but the United States of America that will fit this time sequence. None other. So it says that as this beast of Revelation 13 was going down, he said, I saw another beast rising up out of the earth. So we have it clearly there. I don't know how many of you remember a man by the name of John Wesley. John Wesley was really the one who established the Methodist Church, a great preacher of righteousness, tremendous individual. John Wesley had a little bit of a, I don't know what you want to call it, but one of the things he did was that when he was studying, if he came across or had some thought or came across some information about something, he would jot it on a piece of paper and file it. And he did this on the book of Revelation, quite a bit of it. He would just jot notes about the book of Revelation and file them away. So when he died, they took those and published them. And you can buy a book called Notes on Revelation by John Wesley. Concerning these two beasts, one here in these two beasts here in Revelation 13, listen to his comments. He is not yet come. Now he's talking about the second beast, the two-horned beast. He has not yet come, though he cannot be far off, for he is to appear at the end of the 42 months of the first beast. Well, if you studied that prophecy about the first beast, that 42 months came to an end in 1798. Do you notice when John Wesley wrote this? 1752. See, he understood exactly what was happening. He said, this second beast can't be very far off because he's got to appear at the end of the 42 months of the first beast. And just exactly on time, it was there. All the beast that took place had to come into this series of time. Well, look at a few events with me. The pilgrims landed at Plymouth when? See how well you're doing on history here. How you're doing. When did they land at Plymouth Rock? 1620. Right. Landed at Plymouth Rock. And they, pilgrims, began to set up livelihood, built their villages, and the colonies began to form. And finally, the United States, or those 13 colonies, decided they wanted to be free. They did not want to be under the control of England. And when I went to school, they said the thing that we did was we had the Boston Tea Party. You remember that? And says they were rebelling against taxes. Have you ever gone back and read the taxes back then? Man, I'd accept them with open arms today. I mean, gladly. But they rebelled. They went against it. And we find that in 1776, we have what? Declaration of Independence. Are you watching the time element? See? Declaration of Independence, 1776. Bill of Rights, 1789. Bill of Rights is adopted, 1791. The beast went into captivity when? 1798. He said, I saw, as this beast was going into captivity, I saw another one rising up. So just exactly as one goes down, the other one is coming up as the scripture said it would. Okay, I saw another beast coming up out of where? The earth. He had two horns like a lamb, spake as a dragon. The beasts that we have studied, like those in Daniel 7 or this one here in Revelation 17, yeah, all of those beasts came up out of what? Water. But this one came up out of the earth just exactly as it is described.

0: inscribed on the Statue of Liberty. That's how this nation came into being. Give me your tired, your poor, your huddled masses yearning to breathe free, the wretched refuge of your teeming shore. Send these, the homeless tempest tossed to me. I lift up my lamp beside the golden door. That's the way this country was settled. You see, water in Bible prophecy represents people, nations, tongues. And so this nation didn't come about as a result of great masses of people. It came about as our forefathers came over here, like your forefathers, and they settled in this country, and it came up, as, if you please, out of the earth, is the way that it rose. I saw another beast coming up out of the earth. He had two horns like a lamb, spoke as a dragon. I've highlighted certain words in this text because it helps identify what's happened. Horns on the beast represent power. Some of those beasts have horns that have crowns on them, which meant that they'd basically be ruled by a monarch. Or some don't have crowns, but the horns represent the source of that particular beast's power. This beast has two horns like a lamb. Well, this country was established basically on two principles. Are you acquainted with this man, Josiah Quincy? Huh? Not acquainted with him? Well, he signed your Declaration of Independence. He's one of those, you know. If you ever go to Boston, you want to go down to Quincy Market, you know. This is what he said, listen. In defense of our civil and religious what? Rights, two horns. Civil and religious rights. With the God of army on our side, we fear not the hour of trial. Though the host of our enemies should cover the field like locusts, yet the sword of the Lord and Gideon shall prevail. Said this, we're going to make it because God is on our side. Are you acquainted with this man? Huh? Patrick Henry. What did he say? Give me liberty or give me death. What else did he say? Nobody knows. I'm going to read to you some things that he said here. This is what he said. We shall not fight alone. God presides over the destiny of nations and will raise up friends for us. I hope you're getting a little bit of the sense of what these forefathers believed and where they stood. Because Josiah Quincy said, with the God of army on our side, we can't lose. Here, Patrick Henry said, God is the one that presides. These were God-fearing men and women that stood for what God's word said. Anyhow, the destiny of nations, and will raise up friends for us. The battle is not to the strong alone. It is to the vigilant, the active, the brave. Is life so dear or peace so sweet as to be purchased at the price of chains and slavery? Forbid it all, Almighty God. Give me liberty or give me death. This is what he said. He said, I'm not going to be chained. But you see, they believed. They said, one, we want a nation without a king. We want government by the people, for the people, and through the people. This is how we want government. And we want to give everybody the right to worship according to the dictates of their conscience. And our country was built on those two principles. And those two principles is what has held us in good stead down through the years. And help us if we give them up, folks. All right, it goes on and says, and I saw another beast coming up out of the earth. He had two horns like a lamb. Two horns like a lamb. Well, if you pick up God's word and you begin to read through it in the Bible, who does the lamb represent? Yeah, it represents Jesus Christ. Two horns like a lamb meant that the country would be gentle. It would be Christ-like in character. That's what it's saying. It had two horns like a lamb. But with the precious blood of Christ, as of a lamb without blemish and without spot. Another one. Revelation 5, verse 12, saying with a loud voice, "Worthy is the Lamb who was slain to receive power and riches and wisdom and strength and honor and glory and blessing." So to be have two horns like a lamb meant that it would be Christ-like in character. And dear friend, all you have to do is go to Washington, D.C., walk down through the halls of Congress or through the Capitol, you'll see God written everywhere, because our forefathers believed in God and they were God-fearing men and women. The war broke out with England, the revolution. That was so, so hard. I mean, you've got 13 colonies, folks. Do you realize that by the time that war was over, all 13 colonies were bankrupt? It had bankrupt them all. It was so severe on them that the lines of communication had been broken between all of them, and so they had no communication with each other. And because they didn't have any communication with each other, they thought that each one of the colonies had borne the brunt of the war. They didn't know what their neighbor was doing. They felt that they had been the one who had borne all the problems of the war. So when the war was finally over, and they called a constitutional Congress, and they sent delegations from all the 13 colonies, they got to the meeting, and they were so upset with each other because they thought they had borne the brunt of the war that they got in terrible arguments. In fact, the delegation from New York went home, and it looked like that Constitutional Congress was going to fall flat on its face when a little man with glasses stood up and he spoke these words: "We have not hitherto once thought of humbling and apply to the Father of Lights for illumination, for illuminating our understanding. In the beginning of the contest with Great Britain, we were sensible to danger, and we had daily," he said, we met here and prayed daily in this room for divine protection. Our prayers, sir, were heard, and they were graciously answered. Do we imagine that we no longer need his assistance? Have I lived, sir, a long time? And the longer I live, the more convincing proofs I see of this truth, that God governs the affairs of men." And with that speech, he was able to bring them together. They came together and they sat down and they wrote one of the greatest articles that man has ever written in the Constitution of the United States of America. You see, they were men and women that feared God. There were men and women that believed in the Word of God, and they followed the Lord. When it came to the election of the first president of our country, George Washington, and he stood up and he gave his inaugural speech, he said these words: "It would be particularly improper to omit in the first official act the fervent supplication to the Almighty Being who rules over the universe, who presides in the Council of Nations, and whose providential aid can supply every human defect, that his benediction may consecrate to the liberties and the happiness of the people of the United States. No people can be bound to acknowledge and adore the invisible hand which conducts the affairs of men more than the people of the United States. Every step by which they have advanced to an independent nation seems to have been distinguished by some token of providential agency. We ought to be no less persuaded that the propitious smile of heaven can never be expected on a nation that disregards the eternal rules of order and right which heaven itself ordains. How true. If you haven't taken the time to go back and read how God intervened in the war and how the things He did over and over so that this country could be an independent nation, you ought to go back and read it. If you don't know what to read, go read a book called The Light and the Glory by Peter Marshall Jr. I'll tell you, incident after incident where God intervened in behalf of the people of the United States. And today, for us as a nation to turn our back on what we, our heritage, what we had before, how horrible it would be. And I saw another beast coming up out of the earth. And he had two horns like a lamb. And he spoke like a dragon. If a lamb in the Bible represents Christ, then a dragon represents the devil. I wished that the scripture just stopped when it just simply said that it had two horns like a lamb. I'm sorry that it goes on and says it would speak as a dragon. But God in His omnipotence, omniscience, knowing the end from the beginning, know what's going to happen. It says that this beast that was Christ-like, gentle, would speak as a dragon. I'm going to share with you something that I found that I think identifies what's happening, what's taking place. You see, you are living. Most of you have lived watching this nation change character over the last 20, 30 years. You've seen a nation completely change character. What has brought that about? Well, you can remember, as a nation, we started out in bondage. We were in bondage to England. And our forefathers didn't like that. They didn't want to be in bondage. And so you find that they begin to pray about it, and there begin to be a spiritual rebirth. And by the way, interesting that at this time, before the Declaration of Independence, you go back to United States history, and there was a great spiritual revival across this country. And with that spiritual revival of faith, these people said, we don't want to be in bondage. We want to be free. And so you find that they take steps to be free. They stand up and say, give me liberty or give me death. Courage took place, and they said, we're going to do this. We're going to follow the Lord. We're going to do what He wants us to do. And they moved out in courage. And with courage came liberty. Always does. And you go back and you can read nation after nation that's gone through the same thing. And they have stepped out in faith and in courage. And as the result of that, they were given liberty. And as a country, all of a sudden we found ourselves with liberty. That we could follow the Word of God. That we could worship as we wanted to. That we could have things that we believed were right and that were just. And we stood up for those things and said, this is what we will do. Out of courage came liberty, and out of liberty came abundance. I mean, this country prospered, folks. We brought about the Industrial Revolution. And I mean, changed the way things were done. And we produced things that have never been the like of before. Marvelous what took place. And we found ourselves with the abundance, and you have lived during a time of abundance. You've had more than you deserved. You know, you want to stop and think about it. Even Israel, in the height of David and Solomon never saw the blessings that you've had the privilege of seeing. God has abundantly blessed this country. We've been given so much. You'd think that since God had blessed us and we had been given so much, that out of gratitude and love to God, we would respond and we would do the things that are right. But instead of having abundance and sharing it with others, we became selfish. Couldn't get enough. Hoard. Just, what is the old saying? He who has the most toys. We just don't seem to be able to understand how much as a nation we have been blessed and how much as individuals we have been blessed. A little problem here. You see, the Bible says, where there is no vision, the people perish. See, and when selfishness comes in, you lose vision. You can't see. You can't see clearly. You can't see what you ought to be doing. And out of selfishness comes compliance. You understand what I mean by that? Oh, just go along. You certainly don't want to upset the apple cart. You don't go against City Hall. We'll just go along. Be very, very lackadaisical about it. That's what it always produces, because I'm doing quite well. I'm doing all right, and I certainly don't want to do anything to upset that. And out of that comes apathy. Just settle back. No vision, not wanting to do anything, just go along. Oh, the government will take care of you. You can depend on the government. They'll see you've got everything you need. Don't interfere with that. And out of apathy, folks, comes dependence. Dependent upon the United States government. 95% of you out here sitting in this audience, and those of you that are watching on television, 95% of you will retire dependent on the United States government. Apathy. Not really doing anything, no vision, and so we find ourselves, oh, let the government take care of us. And any time that has happened, and it has happened today, then I'm sorry to tell you that you're back in bondage. So we have gone from bondage, clear around, back to bondage, and today we find ourselves exactly in that position. I'm talking about a country who over here had spiritual faith and courage and it moved forward, but now it has completely changed its character. Let me read you a statement. You think about this very, very carefully. It's written by Alexander Tyler. It's what he said. Democracy cannot exist as a permanent form of government. Democracy cannot exist as a permanent form of government. Why not? It can only exist until the voters discover that they can vote themselves money from the public treasury. And let me tell you something. We have been voting money from the public treasury since the first of this year by the billions. You think about it. You think about what we're doing. When you take that, are you laboring under the false opinion that it doesn't have to be paid back? Somebody's going to demand it from you, I'll guarantee you. Listen as he goes on. From that moment on, the majority will always vote for the candidate who promises the most benefit from the public treasury. The candidate that says he'd give you the most, that's who you're going to vote for. Help me along here. And so they get in, and man, they just dole it out. As a result, a democracy always collapses over loosed financial policy. Listen to the last few words, and is always followed by dictatorship. You better look carefully. You better understand what's happening. The average age of the world's greatest powers has been 200 years. How long they've lasted. So we find a country that has changed character, and then we find ourselves in a position different than has been before. You remember a president of the United States by the name of Richard Nixon? Huh? You remember him? Okay. He wrote this book, Seize the Moment. It's all right. It's the subtitle that you need to look at carefully. America's Challenge in a One Super World or Superpower World. You see, with the fall of communism, the United States found itself in a position that it had never been in before. It found itself in the position of being a super world power without rival. Listen, this is what they said. In a broad new policy statement that is in its final drafting state, the Defense Department asserts that America's political and military mission in the post-Cold War era will be to ensure that no rival superpower is allowed to emerge in Western Europe, Asia, or the territory of the former Soviet Union. They said, we are the superpower, no rival, we're not going to permit another rival. And we went along year after year after year as a superpower. And then all of a sudden, we found ourselves bombed. We found, for the first time, bombs in the form of planes hit our country. 9/11. Thousands of people died. And the whole nation stood in absolute shock. Was this possible? That as a country, we found ourselves vulnerable like we had never been before. And in our grief and our anger, trying to figure out what should be done, I'm afraid that we may have lost our bearing. You see, true, we need to do some things. We needed to come back and come back to where we were. And come back and take our stand with God. As it says, if these people will return to me, will humble themselves. If we would have come back, that would have been one. And there was a tendency to do this. And the people were praying and things were changing. And then they begin to say, oh, things need to go back as they once were. Need to go back to normal. And so we forgot. We found ourselves, instead of depending upon God and finding His leading and direction, we decided that we would take care of it in our own might. And so we launched out to make sure that this wouldn't happen again, and also not only to make sure that it wouldn't happen again, but to make sure that other countries would find themselves in a position that they had to follow our leading. We found ourselves speaking as a dragon. Now let me tell you something. When those forefathers of ours wrote that Constitution and they put into that certain principles that were to guide and direct us as a nation, and when it came to going out and trying to subdue other nations and making sure that they were doing what we wanted them to do, one of our former presidents had something to say about that by the name of John Adams. I want you to listen to John Quincy Adams. I want you to listen to what he said. "But she," that's referring to the United States of America, "goes not abroad in search of monsters to destroy. She is the well-wisher to the freedom and the independence of all. She is the champion and the vindicator only of her own." What now? "Only of her own." Listen. "She knows that by once enlisting under other banners than her own, were they even the banners of foreign independence, she would involve herself beyond the power of extrication. In all wars of interest, intrigue, or individual variance, envy, and ambition, which assures the colors and usurps the standard of freedom," listen, "the fundamental axiom of her," that's the United States policy, "would insensibly change from liberty to force. She might become the dictatress of the world." Speak as a dragon. She would no longer be the ruler of her own spirit. And oh, how true that is today. "And he exercised," now follow carefully, "and he exercised all the authority of the first beast." First beast is the one in Revelation 13, the first one. "In his presence, and caused the earth and those who dwell in to worship the first beast, whose deadly wound was healed." This is what this two-horned beast is going to do. "Speak as a dragon. And he deceived those who dwell on the earth by those signs which he was granted to do in the sight of the beast, telling those who dwell on the earth to make an image to the beast who was wounded by the sword and lived." So what is that telling us? What's going to happen? I'll tell you what that means. If you make an image of something, what do? If you're going to make an image of a dog, you make it look like a cat, right? Huh? No, if you're going to make an image, you make it look like that. So if this country is going to make an image to the first beast, then what is it saying it's going to do? Well, the first beast, the papal power, that word papal means unification of church and state. They're coming together, and it says this country will bring about a union of church and state. Never, dear friends, in the history of the world has the church ever got involved in government that it hasn't persecuted. Never has failed. I don't care what church it is. And so when it says that they're going to come together and they're going to make an image to the beast, then you can rest assured that you and I are living in those days. This is what is in the process of happening today. This is where we stand with a nation that is speaking as a dragon. Now, so he carried me away in the wilderness, or carried me away in the spirit into the wilderness. And I saw a woman sitting on a scarlet beast, which was full of the names of blasphemy, having 7 heads and 10 horns. Now, this is Revelation 17. This woman, sitting on this scarlet colored beast, which has seven heads. We have looked at those seven heads. We've identified them. We finished just now with the seventh one. So we've looked at those seven heads. All right? Watch as it says, the beast that was, now folks, don't get lost here. The beast that was and is not is himself also the eighth and is of the seven and is going to perdition. So he's saying that this beast that was, we're looking at this from whose point of view? John's. So John's saying this beast that was is not, okay, is himself also the eighth, and that he is going to go to perdition. That's what our next presentation is about, is the eighth beast. We tie all that together so you and I can know without any question of doubt exactly where we are in the stream of time, and that we can prepare our own hearts, if you please, for the coming of Jesus Christ. That's what we need to be doing. Let's bow our heads for prayer. Heavenly Father, we thank you for your word. Thank you, Lord, that it can help us understand what's happening. Lord, we pray especially for this country. We pray for our president. We ask, Lord, that you'll bless him. Lord, when he's there in the Oval Office all by himself and he has to make a decision, Lord, may he seek you. May he seek your counsel. May he desire to follow you. We pray for your blessing upon our governors, upon our senators. Lord, may this be a nation that will follow you. May we be the nation that we should, a nation under God. Bless us. Help us to follow you, walk with you in all that we do. For this we pray in Christ's name. Amen. Well, don't forget the eighth beast. We appreciate you being here. God bless you. Continue to stay in the Word, folks. Have a good day. A coal miner of old would leave his family every day and descend into the depths of the earth with the certain knowledge that the smallest mistake could keep him and others from ever seeing daylight again. Walking along in the dark, he could only rely upon his feeble oil lamp to keep him alive. He faced many dangers down there, rock falls, flooding, fires, but perhaps the danger he feared the most was the one that he could not see. They called it choke damp or black damp, an unbreathable mixture of gases that could quickly snuff out his life. Imagine for a moment the terror he felt when he realized he had hit a pocket of black damp. The sudden drop in oxygen would put out his lamp, leaving him in terrifying darkness, fumbling in vain to relight it before he lost consciousness. Then in the late 1800s, a bright new light began to shine in the dark world. Using marble-sized pellets of calcium carbide and a few drops of water, this new lamp produced a gas which burned six times brighter. Not only did it make his job a whole lot easier, but it also saved lives. You can see, this tiny reflector could focus that beam of light on the roof of a mine so that he could detect dangerous cracks. The lamp was also easy to relight, and since it required far less oxygen, it could illuminate the way out should they encounter the choke damp. What an incredible illustration this is of the condition of fallen man. After struggling to survive the pitfalls of life, he suddenly realized that the danger he could not see had left him without hope and gasping for his last breath in utter spiritual darkness. For him, there is no eternal life through Jesus. In fact, he may not have ever heard about him. But friends, just as that bright light of the carbide lamp saved lives, so does the light of the Bible. We need the light of God's Word to illuminate the dark corners of our hearts. It focuses our attention on Jesus Christ, our only hope for salvation. and all who read and study it are warned about the rockfalls of life. That's why we call this series, Give Me the Bible. We're trying our best to bring the light of God's truth to those who are living and dying in despair. It's our mission. It's our passion. Won't you join us?
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2: This is the Bible in Living Sound. Bible stories from the Old Testament with the life and times of Jesus and the Apostle Paul's life and travels from the New Testament. Last time we met, the Israelites were hungry, so God gave them quail to eat. Then he gave them instructions about gathering twice as much manna on Friday to have food on Sabbath when they rested and worshiped God. 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
3: And the people of Israel moved on from the wilderness of Sin, according to the commandment of the Lord, and camped at Rephidim, where there was no water for the people or animals to drink, so that they once more complained.
4: Mommy! Mommy, I'm terribly thirsty. Can I have some water?
5: Can't you understand that I don't have any water to give you? Father, did you find any water?
6: No, Mother. There isn't any water anywhere.
5: Oh, why did we ever come with Moses? I'm sure he's going to kill us all with thirst. Go and ask him for water. He got us into this. Let him get us out.
6: The tent is up now. Go in with the children, dear, and rest. I will go to Moses.
7: Why do you find fault with me? Why do you try the Lord?
8: Why did you bring us and our children and our cattle up out of the land of Egypt in the first place if you're only going to let us die with thirst?
3: Moses withdrew from the crowd and cried unto God.
7: What shall I do with this people, angel? They are ready to stone me.
9: Pass on before the people, taking with you some of the elders of Israel, and take with you the rod with which you caused the parting of the Red Sea. God shall stand before you on the rock at Horeb, and you shall strike the rock, and water shall come out of it, that the people may drink.
10: Moses going anyway? Perhaps he's trying to desert us. Why, he may even leave us out here to die.
5: Oh, I doubt if Moses would do that.